0: Liverpool 2, Nottingham Forest 2.
1: And Bruno Fernandes has put it in again. Hands up for the hat-trick. And the captain has done it once more. Final score, Manchester United 5, Ipswich 2.
2: Deep towards the back post. In his general direction is helped in by Wissa. 2-0. Spurs succumb to a set piece and are now looking at back-to-back Premier League defeats at the start of a season for the first time in 15 years.
3: It's heartbreak for Spain, it's history for Germany. The final hooter sounds and Germany win the World Cup for the fourth time. They now become the most successful team in the men's World Cup history. The final score in the men's FIH Hockey World Cup final for 2026 reads Spain 0, Germany 1.
4: Nicked and gone. Brilliant catch from Harry Brook. Josh Tung does the business again with the lower order. And that is a test match victory and a test series victory for Joe Root's England.
5: Good morning and welcome to Vision Sport on Vision Australia Radio. I'm your host, George Grossios, and joining me this morning, Nick Papadopoulos. Good morning, Nick.
6: Good morning, all. How are we?
5: And a good morning to Ian Eastham. Thank you, Ian, for pushing the buttons. And good to have you back after a long retirement break. So hopefully we get you back permanently, but a big shake of the head there. And again, listeners, thank you so much for joining us on what has been a very, very dreary, wet, cold start to the morning. Thank you to Sam Casey and Matt Lee for that wonderful audio package there. Liverpool, I see, Nick, were included in that package for a change. They haven't lost a game.
6: No, they. It's three games with the new coach, Iraola. We haven't lost, so yeah.
5: We'll talk about that in a moment. Let's have a look at the weather. Speaking of dreary, wet and cold, it is going to be 19 degrees in Melbourne today with up to 6 mil of rain. And we did have quite a heavy download of rain overnight and a maximum of 17 tomorrow, a shower or two, up to a mil of rain. Over in Adelaide, of course, we have eyes on the Adelaide Western Bulldogs clash tonight. It is going to be a maximum of 17 showers and windy, up to 3 mil of rain and 17 degrees tomorrow. Over in Perth, a maximum of 20 degrees, showers increasing and a possible shower tomorrow, maximum 20 degrees. Over in Darwin, and we will be talking to our good friend Matt Hadzoglu. He's enjoying a 32 degree day today, partly cloudy, as everyone in Darwin is too, not just Max.
6: And no, it's just Max.
5: Just Max. It is going to be 32 tomorrow in Darwin and 32 for the rest of the week, so don't touch that dial. Over in Sydney, we will, all going well, speak to Peter Ryan as we talk NRL and other things. 33 degrees in Sydney, windy, partly cloudy. And then it drops down to 23 degrees. Of course, we have eyes on the AFL match today where, of course, Sydney host the Brisbane Lions. So that is going to be an interesting clash in those very, very windy, hot conditions. Nick, what's caught your eye during the week? Let's talk sport, of course. What's caught your eye?
6: Well, what I'm going to mention is something that was heartwarming, heartbreaking at the same time. I am talking about Jai Arrow's 100th game for the Rabbitohs. It was such an emotional thing, I tell you. I wouldn't say I was on the verge of tears, but I was very emotional. And just seeing him out there with his friends and family supporting him on the touch line there, it was such a the NRL did this very well, so kudos to them. So, yeah. So all the best for Jai Arrow there, George.
5: We will be talking to Peter Ryan about Jai Arrow and all other things NRL, so but good call there, Nick. I guess my highlight is Liverpool notching up their first win of the EPL season. We're into the third week of the EPL season, And just in case you missed it, there was the Friday night game, English time, early hours of our time here in Melbourne, in Australia, the Eastern Seaboard. An article from the BBC, Isak double at Ipswich earns Iriola first Liverpool win. Liverpool made light work of newly promoted Ipswich Town as Alexander Isak scored his first double for the club at Portman Road to secure their first Premier League win this season. The Sweden striker produced his most devastating performance since joining from Newcastle United for a British record of £125 million. Transfer fee 12 months ago, securing a victory for his side by firing past Kjell Sherpen twice inside the opening 9 minutes. The win in Suffolk was also the first of Andoni Iriola's tenure, ensuring he avoided becoming the club's first manager since Brendan Rodgers to fail to win any of his opening three Premier League games. The result means Ipswich dropped to 13th in the table, while the visitors climbed to 5th before the other Premier League fixtures this weekend. And of course, Nick, you will talk about those in a moment.
6: Yes.
5: Liverpool took the lead inside 6 minutes when Isak arrowed a strike past Sherpen at his near post after an incisive pass from Cody Gakpo. It was the first time they'd taken the lead in a Premier League match this season, having fallen behind against Nottingham Forest and Newcastle. As we heard on the audio that Sam Casey kindly put together,
6: Yes. It
5: was more of the same 3 minutes later as Gakpo and Isak combined once again to double Liverpool's advantage. It was the third time this season that the Dutchman, who came close to joining Manchester City during the transfer window, had assisted Isak in the Premier League. The hosts could have halved the deficit on the half-hour mark had it not been for a timely last-ditch intervention from Ronald Araujo on his full debut to deny Dazen Maeda at the back post. Isak was denied a hat-trick when the assistant referee raised his flag after he converted Florian Wirtz's low cross shortly before half-time. In the second half, the home side did probe the Liverpool defence, but even after finishing the transfer window with one of the highest net spends in the Premier League and several new additions, were unable to provide a cutting edge. Liverpool supporters had more reason to celebrate in the final 25 minutes as they were given a first glimpse of new signing Bradley Barcola, who joined from Paris Saint-Germain in a deal worth $123 million on Monday. So just confirming the scores there, Ipswich Town 0, Liverpool 2 with a double from Alexander Isak in the 6th and 9th minute and assists by Cody Gakpo. So, Nick, Liverpool finally registered their first win after two draws where they've come from behind. They've been less than convincing up to this point.
6: Well, I take a deep breath because it has been a slow start. Since last year, we have, look, with Slot, he had a good first year. Second year was just horrible. And now it's sort of, the first two games were very sort of ordinary. We looked very sluggish, but at least it's a start. I know you can say, well, you know, it's only Ipswich. They finished like 10 plus points behind Coventry in the old second division last year, but
5: the
6: a win's a win.
5: The championship, called,
6: yeah.
5: Course, yeah.
6: I just like mentioning the good old days, but anyway, the championship. Thank you, George. But look, I just feel like it's a start. I'm not convinced, but I, you know, it's a start. So we'll leave it at that.
5: All right. First win away from home too, which is always nice.
6: You'll take that, yeah.
5: Absolutely. I mean, compared to how some of the other sides are performing, you'll look at that in a moment, Nick.
6: I will.
5: The ladder. But let's have a look at the rest of match day 3, please.
6: Okay, so another game today will be 9:30 p.m. East Coast time, Newcastle-Bournemouth. Then 12 a.m. tomorrow, 5 games, Brentford-Sutherland, Nottingham Forest-Spurs, Man City-Coventry, Fulham-Palace and Brighton-Leeds. Then also another game, another two games tomorrow, different times, 2:30 a.m. Hull versus Aston Villa, which Hull is the team of Lucas Harrington, so we'll be reading an article, excerpt an article regarding him. And Everton Man U at 11 p.m. And then the match day 3 rounds off with London Derby, Arsenal versus Chelsea at 1:30 a.m. Monday the 7th of September. George.
5: Now, Nick, what do you make so far of the ladder? Again, we're only two full rounds and one game into the new season. What do you see at the top and what do you see at the bottom?
6: Well, there's not, look, to be honest, as you said, it's, you get a better idea after about 10 or so games. But topping the ladder, Man City and Arsenal. Man City are first, Arsenal second on goal difference, Man City. Third, Hull with 6 points also. Chelsea, 6 points also, but all goal difference. They're in fourth position. And Liverpool rounds off the rounds out the top five now, with 5 points. Now by one game in hand. Yep.
5: Sorry to interrupt there, Nick. Yep. I mean, the thing that is remarkable about the top five, Hull City, of course, newly promoted Hull City.
6: Yes.
5: 2 games, 2 wins.
6: Yes, they did beat Coventry away last week, and they did beat Man U, which was a big game. I tell you, the Man U supporters were fuming. Somehow they were able to cobble a win last week. They came back from behind, but going back to Hull, yeah, so far so good. But with teams like Hull, all these sort of teams that get promoted, they want to sort of collect points as soon as possible, because as the season goes on with injuries, suspensions, and just the heavier grounds and the weather just getting darker and nastier, they just want to sort of bank the wins and the, as many points as they can. So let's go to the bottom three. At this point, after 2 games, Palace 18th with 0 points. Spurs also, actually, yeah, Palace, Spurs, Aston Villa, with 0 points, Palace 18th, Spurs 19th, and Aston Villa 20th there, George.
5: Well, the way this ladder reads, Nick, Spurs are second last. They have yet to score a goal.
6: Yes.
5: Neither have Aston Villa.
6: Yes.
5: Crystal Palace, as you just mentioned, they are yet to register any points.
6: Yep.
5: Just above them in 17th place, Coventry, newly promoted Coventry,
6: yep,
5: haven't made the best of starts. As you've touched on, sides need to bank wins as quickly as possible.
6: Yep.
5: And Nottingham Forest yet to register a win, either any points at all. So Spurs, there's just some murmurings already. De Zerbi is starting to have some critics already come out after 2 games saying, you've spent millions upon millions. I mean, Spurs have finally opened the checkbook after so many years. And that was Postecoglou's. And again, Spurs fans will be saying, why do you have to keep referring back to the Postecoglou era? Well, the reason I keep referring back to the Postecoglou era is because he basically competed with one arm behind his back. They didn't back him in the transfer market.
6: No.
5: All of a sudden, Antonio De Zerbi's come in. They've opened the checkbook. All of the dust and cobwebs spilt out of the checkbook. They went on a spending spree. They spent money like a drunken sailor. You get the picture?
6: Yeah. Yes.
5: The results haven't come yet. Again, early days. But it's just interesting that they, along with Aston Villa, who performed so well last year, have yet to perform.
6: Well, Nick, I do need to mention both these teams. So first with Spurs, what you've got to realise, and this exasperates me, and this, it happened to Liverpool, just because you open the checkbook, you just can't do it willy-nilly. You have to pick players that suit your game style. It doesn't matter if you pick the best players in the world, but if they don't suit your game style and the players don't gel, well, what's the point? Like, our team, Liverpool, they got Wirtz and Isak, or, you know, and they're barely connecting. Look, they connected this game against Ipswich, and hopefully it's a good start, but I don't know. You can't just open the checkbook and just expect magic. You need to pick specific players that suit your game style and give it a bit of time. With Aston Villa, they literally changed their, like, 10, 11 play or something ridiculous. So, again, you got to show a bit of patience and just hope that eventually these teams do gel. But it's very early on.
5: Okay. Now, an article that caught my eye during the week, and it's not often that we reference the Australian Financial Review in our humble little sports show.
6: Oh, we do all the time, George. Come on.
5: Our humble little nationally syndicated sports show, Vision Sports. But an article that caught my eye, Hugh Jackman in talks to buy English soccer team. And it's an article by Andrew Tillett, who is AFR's European correspondent. Hugh Jackman and Ryan Reynolds could soon take their friendly rivalry to the soccer field, with the Australian actor in talks to buy a stake in an English team. Jackman revealed he was exploring investing in Norwich City, the team that represents the birthplace of his mother and which he has supported since he was a child. While on the promotion trail for his new movie, The Death of Robin Hood, Jackman was asked whether he was interested in buying a stake in the club, following in the footsteps of his good friend Ryan Reynolds, the high-profile co-owner of Welsh team Wrexham. Quote, "I'm very, very interested in talking about it right now," Jackman told British broadcaster Talk Sport in an interview broadcast on Thursday, Friday, Australian Eastern Standard Time. "You're the first one to know that. There's a little exclusive. Good on Ryan. You do your thing. I'm all about the Canaries." Jackman had an opportunity to buy a small stake as a celebrity owner in Norwich City in 2010, but turned it down as he didn't feel his connection to the club was strong enough, a decision he later admitted was a mistake. Jackman said he began following Norwich City as a seven-year-old after asking his British-born parents about soccer teams in their home city, acknowledging that it had been slim pickings. Quote again, "We're on the up and up. I went to Carrow Road a couple of times and I love the Canaries, and this is the year we're going to get promoted. That's my prediction," said Jackman, who is also a passionate Manly Sea Eagles supporter in the NRL. According to its most recent accounts for the 2024-25 season, Norwich City reported a $14.4 million, $27 million in Australian terms, a $14.4 million loss after generating $39.3 million in revenue. The team's majority owner is American financier Mark Attanasio, who also owns a controlling stake in the US Major League Baseball team, the Milwaukee Brewers. Jackman would not be the first person to bring star power to Norwich City's ownership register. British TV chef Delia Smith and her husband retained a 10% stake in the team after being long-time majority shareholders. Norwich is currently in the EFL Championship, the second tier of English soccer, but is languishing in 20th position. The team last played in the top flight in 2021-22. Wrexham is one of Norwich City's rivals in the Championship. Under Reynolds and fellow America Rob McElhenney, the team has become a success story worthy of Hollywood, enjoying rapid promotion through lower leagues. So, an interesting article from that renowned sporting publication, the Australian Financial Review.
6: Come on, George. We always, the first newspaper we go to is the Financial Review. Come on.
5: So of course.
6: That's the, now, yeah, please.
5: All right. Nicholas Herrington, the talk of the town, through his World Cup exploits for the Socceroos, and of course he made that, I said a couple of weeks ago, the surprising move to Hull City.
6: Yeah, no, look, I actually see why he did that. I reckon it'd be to get first team football. But let's go to an article in today's Herald Sun, page 84, by Marco Monteverde. So I'll be reading an excerpt from this article with the heading, "Hull of an Instant Impact" by Lucas in Big League. Not many footballers can say they celebrated their 19th birthday by playing in an English Premier League game, but that's poised to happen this weekend for Socceroos sensation Lucas Herrington. Herrington's meteoric rise from schoolboy A-League prodigy to EPL player, including a FIFA World Cup along the way, has captured the imagination of the Australian sporting public. It's a journey that promises so much more, but the respectful youngster is doing his best not to get ahead of himself and instead focus on his task of playing regular football with his new club, Hull City. The talented central defender has made a great start to life at the Tigers, making his maiden Premier League appearance against the world-famous Manchester United, with the icing on the cake being Hull securing a 2-0 upset home win. More wins have followed, and Herrington is hopeful his birthday gifts will include another victory when the Tigers host Aston Villa on Sunday. Herrington has quickly bonded with Tiger supporters since his $33 million move from American Major League club Colorado Rapids. While admitting he still has things to work on, Herrington has already earned rare praise. When he was 17, his then coach at Brisbane Roar, Ruben Zadkovic, called him the best defender in Australian football. Herrington's current coach, Hull boss Sergei Jakirovic, has described the young Queenslander as a great person and a leader, and said he was already playing like he has 100 games in the Premier League. And then there was the glowing appraisal Harrington received from football great Zlatan Ibrahimovic for having the courage to take a spot kick in Australia's penalty shootout loss to Egypt at the World Cup. Ibrahimovic has since called the young gun to further encourage him. Harrington is also looking forward to hopefully getting the chance to represent Australia in his home city when the Socceroos host Brazil at Suncorp Stadium on September 29th. And he has no doubt the A-League is a great breeding ground for other youngsters to achieve similar success to him and other Socceroos playing overseas, including the likes of Nestorinho Recunda, who's playing at Sporting in Portugal, Mohamed Touré Norwich, and Patrick Bridge at Tours, France there, George.
5: Thanks, Nick. Obviously, Harrington is going to be the linchpin of the Socceroos' defence for many, many years to come. So what a fantastic journey that he's on so far.
6: Great player.
5: So, again, testament to the A-League for producing some wonderful young talent. Now, one of our keen listeners, Steve Cokes, has just texted me to mention that other high-profile celebrity co-owners of clubs include Tom Brady, of course, he has a stake in Birmingham City. Snoop Dogg, with his involvement at Swansea, or his ownership of, or part ownership of Swansea City. Of course, musician Ed Sheeran, he's a part owner of Ipswich Town. Actor Will Ferrell, he's got a slice of Leeds United. And of course, Michael B. Jordan with Bournemouth. So, apparently, English teams that count Australians among their owners include Sutton United, Southern United, and Swindon Town. And Nick, if you had billions and billions of dollars, who would you buy a stake in?
6: Look, even though I'm a Liverpool supporter, I'd probably go for like a lesser team. Like I've always, even though I'm a Liverpool supporter, I've always had a soft spot for teams like your Blackburns and your Leicester. So I'd probably be a team like either in the current championship or League One or Two or somewhere like that.
5: All right, I'd buy Liverpool like Jeff Bezos.
6: I know, but let's be honest.
5: But I'm no Jeff Bezos anyway.
6: Yeah, but but even then, if we had the money, we'd still be a minimal. I'd rather have stake in a club where you can actually
5: have some influence.
6: Yeah, correct. Yeah.
5: Let's have a look at the US Open, and of course, we had a shock in round one where Novak Djokovic lost his match, and it was the upset so far of the tournament. Novak hasn't been knocked out in a first round of a Grand Slam since the 2006 Australian Open. So just a sign of the times where we have the old guard, Nadal and Djokovic, slowly bowing out very, very gracefully, I should say. So, of course, the domination of Sinner and Carlos Alcaraz continues apace. So let's look at one of the Australian players and an article from page 72 of the Herald Sun. An article by Aaron Smith, open shocker as Demon stumbles. Australia's top-ranked men's player Alex De Minaur crumbled and was sent packing from the US Open by unseeded opponent in straight sets. While the US Open draw worked heavily in De Minaur's favour, of course, Sinner not playing in this year's tournament. So De Minaur, having his first match postponed by 24 hours, meant he had to take the court the day after his opening round win. It is the first time since 2021 that the three-time US Open quarterfinalist has bowed out of the tournament before the third round. And that's disappointing news. We were privileged to have Brett Phillips on our show during Wimbledon, and we spoke about perhaps he has reached his absolute peak. There's no room for him to move further up the rankings. He's certainly not going to be able to compete with the type of game that he has against the likes of Sinner and Alcaraz and perhaps some of the other top five players. And I think perhaps we've seen the best of him. He won't be able to compete with, you can throw Alexander Zverev in the mix. So a disappointing result for him. He has to go back to the drawing board, perhaps look at a new coaching setup.
6: I was going to say, George, you took the words right out of my mouth. You did mention it off air as well that he has been coached by family members since he was a young kid, like 10 years old, you were saying, something like that. So I'm just looking at his age here. He is 27. Normally players peak at this age. But look, if he can change coaches, then hopefully then, yeah, who knows?
5: Yep.
6: He needs to change his strategy, definitely.
5: Oh, certainly. Now, fellow Australian players Alexei Popperin and Tristan Skulcat were also bundled out in their second round matches. Popperin took a medical timeout in the fourth set and had treatment on his left calf muscle before going down to 25th seed Alejandro Tabilo, 6-2, 6-7, 6-7, 2-6. Now, you have some news about Dane Sweeney, Nick.
6: Yeah, I'm just going to read an excerpt from an article by Aaron Smith, page 72 of today's Herald Sun. The heading goes, ball over bliss for Aussie Sweeney. Australian wildcard Dane Sweeney has pulled off one of the biggest upsets of the US Open with a come-from-behind win over 13th seed Lorenzo Musetti. 25-year-old dropped the first set but recovered to take the second 6-1. Sweeney put his body on the line to take every point he could, even doing a leaping dive for an insane diving volley. The move had many on social media calling Sweeney the acrobatic Aussie. Musetti was clearly uncomfortable during the match, calling for physio in the third set. Sweeney powered on, taking the third set 6-2. The Australian, ranked 121st in the world, claimed an early break in the fourth set. Musetti was clearly battling an illness or injury, even stopping to rest against the back of the court between serves, and was once again treated by the physio between games. Musetti certainly tried to stay in the match, but Sweeney earned another break to be up 5-2 in the fourth set. Sweeney held his nerve to serve out the set and take the match 3-6, 6-1, 6-2, 6-2. It's the first time Sweeney has progressed to the third round of a Grand Slam, George.
5: Thank you, Nick. Just some other matches that have been played in the last few hours. Stefanos Tsitsipas defeated Jiří Lehecka 2-6, 6-1, 7-6, 6-1. That match finished about 20 minutes ago. Carlos Alcaraz defeated China's Wu Yibing 6-3, 6-4, 6-1. Daniil Medvedev, the 7th-seeded player, defeated the 26th-seeded player, Arthur Rinderknecht, 6-4, 6-4, 6-4. Coming up, we have Ben Shelton taking on Denis Shapovalov. So that's the 8th-seed Ben Shelton. And currently, we have Valentin Vacherot taking on Francis Tiafoe. And Francis Tiafoe has just won the second set. He won the first set 6-4, has won the second set 6-2. And on the women's side of the draw, we had earlier this morning Anne Lee, the 29th seed, taking on the Czech Republic's Linda Noskova. And it was Noskova winning that match in three sets, 6-2, 6-7, 6-2. So she progresses. Emma Navarro, the 26th seed, defeated Carolina Mushova 6-3, 7-5. Jessica Pegula, the 3rd seed, taking on the 31st seed, Leila Fernandez, won that in three sets, 1-6, 6-4, 6-3. Arina Sabalenka, the number 1 seed, defeated Kamila Rakhimova 6-3, 6-4. And Marta Kostyak, the 11th seed, defeated Ekaterina Alexandrova, who is the 18th seed, 6-3, 6-2. So we have coming up this morning at 10:40 a.m., Elena Svitolina taking on Anna Galinskaya. So matches are progressing, so you can tune in to Channel 9 while you're listening to us, of course, for those particular matches. It is time for our first station break. Thank you, Ian.
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0: Good morning, George. Good to be with you. How you doing?
1: Very well, thank you. Thanks for making yourself available. I know it's extremely early there, and it's extremely hot.
0: Yeah, as always here, it's a top of 31 degrees pretty much every day for about 5 months of the year. So it's nice here. We just had an AFLW game here last week, actually, George, and Richmond got the win. They kicked the goal in the last 2 minutes and got the chocolates. So that was last Sunday. That was an exciting game. And here we are again, another round of the Indigenous round. So looking forward to it.
1: Oh, absolutely. And the AFL do it so well, these Indigenous rounds for both the men's and the women's competition. So credit to the AFL and credit to the NT government as well for putting on a fantastic show. Now, Max, let's look at this week's rounds, the games that we have this afternoon. We have the Western Bulldogs taking on Sydney at Witten Oval, 12:35 p.m. Your thoughts about that, please?
0: Yeah, it should be an interesting game. Sydney, they're fourth, Bulldogs are ninth. So Sydney's off to a good start to the season. They've won all their three games. Bulldogs have just dropped one game. So I'm looking forward to it, and let's see how Bulldogs respond. They lost by 47 points last week to the reigning premiers, North Melbourne. So a big opportunity for them, returning to Witten Oval. They'll be hoping to, you know, produce hopefully a win and go to a 3-1 record. So we'll wait and see. Sydney, they got a nice 23-point win over St Kilda last week, so they'll be looking to continue that undefeated run. They've started with 3 wins in a row for the season.
2: Max, good morning. Nick here. How are you?
0: Hey, Nick. Good, thanks. Good to hear from you.
2: Yeah, likewise. Now, the next game later today, 1:05 p.m. at RACA Park. The bottom-placed Saints versus the North Melbourne Kangaroos, who are first. Your thoughts there, please.
0: Oh, this one could be a one-sided one, Nick.
2: Firstly, yeah,
0: as you said, I'll be keeping a close eye on this game because I'm covering it for News Corp.
2: Oh, nice.
0: Look, if we look and see how they went last week, St Kilda, they just lost to Sydney Swans, but the couple of weeks before that, they had some big losses. They lost by 85 points in round two, and then in round one, they lost by 26 points. So, yeah, look, this one could be a one-sided game. North Melbourne are a pretty good team, and, I think the bookies are very favourable of the two-time reigning premiers for this game.
1: What will it be, Nick? Max, 30 in a row, 31 in a row, if they do notch up a win?
0: Yeah, something like that. It's ridiculous.
1: It is.
0: I've lost count, George, of the amount of wins they've had in a row.
1: That's right.
0: We'll wait and see.
1: Now, Port Adelaide taking on the Gold Coast at 2:35 p.m. I'm tipping Port Adelaide in that match. Just by virtue, there's no science behind this tip, Max, just by virtue of the fact that they are the home team.
0: Yeah, look, I think that's a safe way to go about it. Port Adelaide are returning home this week after playing GWS last week. So let's see what happens in this one. Gold Coast, they've shown some signs over the last few years that they could potentially be a finals team, but they always find a way to sort of just miss out. So I don't know, maybe this can be the year they do it. We'll wait and see, but this is a big game. If they want to be a finals team, these are those 50-50 games that they need to win, Gold Coast. I'm looking forward to that one. I think it'll be a good one.
2: Max, can you remind us, does the AFLW have a top 10 finals system like the men's, or they still have a final wave?
0: Yeah, so it's top eight. It's very similar to the men's system. So top eight go through and take it from there. So we'll see what happens come this year and in the finals. But yeah, last year they started off with four finals, then you get into the semi-final and the prelim and granny. So
2: okay.
0: Yeah.
2: Because I can see here Gold Coast are currently 10th, so they'd be hoping for the system to change. So let's go to the next game at Brighton Homes Arena, 6:35 p.m. today. The 12th place Brisbane Lions play the 14th place GWS.

0: Yeah, so what do you think?
1: Yeah, that one should be another tight game. And, yeah, just having a look, there is no wild card, Nick, if you're wondering. So
0: yeah, that's what I'm saying. What I was saying is that teams like the Gold Coast and other teams that are sort of in the creamy centre are hoping that the World Cup does come in at some point.
1: Yeah, exactly. Well, look, I think it's been successful, so we might see it in future. But looking to the next game, I think, yeah, Brisbane should get the win here over GWS. They played in the grand final last year, Brisbane, so I'm backing them in, Nick.
2: What about Richmond versus Freo, Max? They play tomorrow at 12:30 p.m. in the first of the Sunday clashes.
1: Yeah, this one should be a game to watch Richmond. They've struggled over the last few years, but I've always liked Richmond. I think they're a team with promise, and then you got Freo. I believe they've got a new coach this year, Fremantle, so let's see what they can deliver. Richmond's won 2 out of their 3 games. Freo have won just 1 out of their 3 games so far, so see what happens. Looking forward to that one, George and Nick.
2: Max, Hawthorn captain Emily Bates is playing her milestone 100th AFL game as the Hawks take on Adelaide. Again, that's a 1:05 p.m. game tomorrow.
1: Yeah, looking forward to this one. They've got commemorative T-shirts for Emily Bates, and, you know, she's their captain, and, yeah, she's... you know, one of the few players that have played 100 games. So
2: yeah, she's in her 11th year, Max.
1: Yeah, exactly, George. So, yeah, looking forward to seeing what she can deliver. And, yeah, obviously, when, you know, their captain and a star player. So I think they'll rally around her and try and push for the win in that game, George, now, up against Adelaide.
2: Now, Max, I believe this is the first game played at Kennedy Centre in Dingley, so the first ever AFLW for the Hawks on their home turf.
1: Yeah, that is right. It'll be their debut AFLW match at Kennedy Community Centre in Dingley. So there you go.
2: So all Hawthorn supporters. Yep.
1: Yeah, they'll get big support down for that one, I'm sure, and see what happens. It should be a nice one. That's on Sunday, starting at 1:05 local time in Melbourne.
0: I will tell you this, though, Max. I have actually visited the centre. It is the modern-day Windy Hill. I don't have hair, and I reckon I could feel my hair blowing off. So I tell you, it's going to be hard. It's going to be hard. If the wind starts blowing there, it's going to be hard to work for both teams. So let's go to the next game, Geelong-Essendon at Geelong, tomorrow at 2:35 p.m. Your thoughts?
1: Yeah, look, this one, you know, two heavyweight clubs, Geelong and Essendon. But Geelong's been favoured here to win this one. I think Geelong's a pretty good team. When they're playing their best footy, they're good. So they played against North Melbourne in the first game of the season. They were leading at quarter time, and then they got blown out of the park. But they were competing for one quarter, for the first quarter of that game against North, so they can clearly play. So I think Geelong's in for a good one against Essendon. And yeah, Natalie Woods, the coach of Essendon, under a bit of pressure, I'd say. 0-3 start to the season. She's been around there for a long time. Look, Essendon, they're all under the pump a little bit at the moment, looking to try and get at their first win of the season in AFLW.
2: Max, the next clash sees Carlton taking on Collingwood at 3:05 p.m. at Icon Park. Your tip for that clash, please.
1: Well, I reckon there's a few angry Collingwood supporters. Because they're not really being backed in, and their start of the season 0-3. So let's wait and see what happens. But I think Carlton are a good team this year. They're 3-0, and I'm not talking in the men's competition for anyone that may have just joined the
2: station. Right.
1: I'm talking about their women's team. They are 3-0 in the AFLW, and they've done pretty well to start the season. So I think they'll be a safe tip for this game, and they're coming off a nice win over in Perth, defeating Freo by 6 points.
0: All right, and to round out the round 4 games there, so we got West Coast playing in Perth against Melbourne tomorrow at 5:05 p.m. So your tip there, please.
1: Everyone's saying Melbourne for this one, Nick, but I really like West Coast. They had a good season last year. And I'm surprised to see that they've started the season 0-3.
0: Yeah, I can see.
1: I think if there was a surprise for this round, it would be them winning this game over Melbourne. So let's wait and see what happens. But last year, West Coast finished 8th. They had 6 wins and 6 losses. And they had a good season. I wouldn't be surprised if they can cause a bit of an upset here over at Mineral Resources Park in Perth. So that's my little outlier tip for the round.
0: I'm just looking at the percentage for West Coast. It's currently 65 and Melbourne's like 243. So I tell you, if Melbourne get on a run on, they're going to really let West Coast have it. But look, you know what? I'm happy to go with your expert tip there.
1: Oh, I reckon you go for it, Nick, and just don't speak to me, though, if it doesn't get up.
0: All right, no stress, man.
2: Max, good on you. Yeah. We'll let you concentrate on your journalistic duties today. We look forward to your article and your coverage, of course, of the clash at the Old Moorabbin, which is, of course, RSEA Park. So thanks for joining us. Have a lovely weekend. Stay cool, and we'll get you on in the next few weeks to talk about Australia taking on Zimbabwe in the ODIs.
1: Yeah, absolutely. That's going to be a big one coming up there over in Zimbabwe, and then they got South Africa after that. So thanks for the chat, guys. Stay well, and I'm sure we'll talk soon.
2: Good on you, Max. Thanks, all the best. You keep well. Thanks, and that was the Herald Sun's, or rather News Corporation's, Max Hadzoglou, one of the premier journalists for News Corporation. And one of our premier guests is Peter Ryan from very, very hot and sunny Sydney this morning. Peter, good morning. Oh, no, where he's just ready to jump on the phone. Maybe not quite yet. Hopefully we do get him on the line. But, Nick, NRL time, lots to chat about. Sorry, in the world of NRL, and of course, what caught your eye? You mentioned at the top of the show the Jay Arrow story. Of course, he is one of the Code's greats in recent years, lining up today for his 100th game. It was, as you touched on, we had heartwarming scenes last week where he led the side out for his 99th game. Of course, he is going to do the same for the for their 100th occasion. And instantly, when I look at stories like that, I think, of course, of Neil Danaher in the local soccer scene. I'm thinking of Ange Gutsoulis, for our listeners who aren't quite familiar with the Heidelberg Alexander team, or Heidelberg United. They have one of their former star players also going through MND. So thanks to Neil Danaher, of course, it's become front and centre, and Jay Arrow is a really, really wonderful person, again, keeping the MND cause in the spotlight. We do have Peter Ryan. Peter, good morning. Thank you for joining us again.
3: G'day, George. G'day, Nick. How are you going?
2: Very well, thank you. Nick and I were just discussing Jay Arrow and the wonderful occasion of his 100th game. Please fill us in and tell us what the local media have been saying, Peter.
3: Well, it's been extraordinary. I mean, you can go back to when the announcement was made back in May, when they announced that he was diagnosed with motor neurone disease and had to immediately retire. They had the commemorative game against the Broncos, where they rang the legacy bell and they wore a special commemorative jumper. Then they celebrated his birthday in July against the Knights. And then the idea from Wayne Bennett coming that he'd played with the Broncos and Gold Coast, but he had 98 games at South. And amazingly, with the history of South, said the only 66 players have played more than 100 games at South. And they thought, well, he's 2 games away. Let's get a chance to honour that. So they started last week at the Gold Coast with extraordinary scenes. Last week, where he's very nervous, he sat in the circle. They showed vision of Wayne Bennett helping on with his socks and then with his jersey, and then embracing Tino Fasumalawi from the Gold Coast. The Gold Coast, who we played with as well, they had a special jumper with his face on it, led the side onto the field and led down by Cody Walker. The Souths were receiving under the goalpost, stood there, and actually even jokingly sort of feigned he was going to catch the kickoff, and then waved Cameron Murray away. It was his bench player, and then culminating in last night at Allianz Stadium with the old rivalry against the Roosters, but that was all set aside with just a wonderful occasion, incredibly emotional. But leading the side out on again, Souths kicked off last night, so he didn't have to go down under the goalpost. He just stood near the halfway line. Time off was called, and of course, went off the field. Cody Walker replaced him, and Wayne Bennett was there with a special interchange card also, and let him off the field. Just really, really emotional stuff. And look, I've heard interviews with Jai, and say again, he's only 31 years of age. And again, you've spoken of the battle that Neil Danaher had and other people have had with this hideous disease, with Jai striking him so young, and the toll it's taken on him and his family over the last 12 months. But he's around the club every day, and I think that's sort of his happy place to be around the players. And as Wayne has said, they love having him around. He loves being around them. So as much as he can possibly do that, he will. There's another fundraiser on the 22nd of September as well for Jai, and as I say, I'm sure he'll be around the side as they head into the semi-finals next week. But just a really emotional full house at Allianz Stadium last night, and not a dry eye in the house as he came onto the field, as he did last week, to "You'll Never Walk Alone" sung by Jerry and the Pacemakers. And just it was just a perfect scenario for such a horrible situation that sadly he finds himself in. He continues to fight. They had the commemorative T-shirts, which all sold out, of "We Stand With Jai", etc. So it's been absolutely extraordinary. But as I say, your thoughts are with Jai, with his wife, with his young daughter, with his family, as he goes through this hideous ordeal.
0: Peter, Nick here. How are you?
3: Good, Nick. Good.
0: Now, let's just go to the business side of the Jai Arrow tribute. So the South Sydney team, they played against the Rabbitohs. Mind you, they were resting some players. I was looking at the vision there, because I did catch a bit of the game. I was trying to watch the AFL game and the Sydney Roosters game versus the Rabbitohs, and they did show a scene there where most of the players, like four or five plus, might have been more, I'm not sure, they were resting players. So the Roosters lost comfortably 50-20 to South Sydney, and the Dolphins had a scare. They finished top three, but they had a scare against the Gold Coast Titans. Just your thoughts on those two games, please.
3: Yeah, well, the Roosters, as I say, they took a bit of a risk because their form, they beat Penrith 3 weeks ago and everybody had them in the grand final as premiership favourites. And then they've lost their last two games to the West Tigers and the Dolphins, and now they've lost the Souths as well. So going to semi-finals with losing three times in a row. And last night wasn't a great surprise. As I say, I think Cody Ramsey, Connor Watson, Spencer Lenyon and Egan Butcher about the only regular first graders that played last night. The rest of them, look, it was a great thing to showcase the younger talent that they've got. Also, put the pressure on South because sort of coming up against such an understrength side, they pretty much had to win and had to win comfortably. And Souths have had a history this year of going away to getting off the good starts, and then they tend to lapse a bit. And it happened again last time when the Roosters went back to back early in the second half. But ultimately, it was always going to be a bit of a class and a bit of a concentration and power struggle against Souths last night. Souths pretty much at full strength, and the Roosters grossly under strength. So they'll finish in fourth position, which means they'll either play the Warriors in New Zealand or they'll play Penrith. So it's a fairly tough ask that they're going to face. But so they had their chance to finish in the top two and blew it with those sloppy losses to West Tigers and the Dolphins. It was a calculated gamble by Robinson, with of course they lost Sam Walker, who looks like he could be out for potentially the season last week. It'll be a new halves combination of Dali Cherry Evans and Hugo Savala. There was thought that maybe he might team those two together to get a run, at least one run, before they play the semi-finals. But he opted to rest them. They get Victor Radley back next week, which is huge. And they'll certainly be a much better side, a much different side next week. But whether the combination of the halves will gel in the time that they need, and the fact that they've made it hard for themselves by having to go on the road in the first week, they'll get a home semi regardless of what the result is the following week. But as I say, they could have made it easy for themselves, but they made it harder. South, well, they found themselves in sixth position, so that gets them a home semi. They've got Latrell played a longer minutes last night. He had some good moments. His goal kicking was way off, so he certainly looks like he needs a bit of work on that. David Fifita has found form at the right time. And Brandon Smith also was after a year that was wrecked by injury last year, he looks like he's found a bit of form, a bit of consistency as well. Cody Walker was his usual best, and Alex Johnson grabbed another try. So all in all, it was a pretty good performance by South. Again, conceding 20 points is the issue, and the defence has always been their problem. They can score points fairly comfortably, and sometimes that can be a bit of a curse for them, because they tend to think that, you know, no matter how many points the other side score, we'll score more. They've got to be a bit tighter than that in the semis. They'll probably come up against Newcastle, who they've got the bye this week, so they don't play, but they're ravaged with injuries. They've lost Taifidi to suspension. They've lost Trey Mooney, looks like, for the year as well, and Dylan Brown, Dylan Lucas. So they'll get a couple of players back next week, but they're ravaged by injuries. So South going into the semi-finals reasonably healthy and reasonably confident that they can at least get one semi-final victory and see how far they can go.
2: Peter, just from a Melbourne Storm perspective, their disappointing season ends tonight. They take on Cronulla in Sydney at 7:35 p.m. And Tyrone Wishart, he plays his 100th game. And, of course, he is Perth-bound. So your take on this particular game, please?
3: This will be good because, and again, the Sharks, for their part, this is also reuniting the 2016 Grand Finals, a 10-year anniversary of that particular match. And there's an old boys and a reunion of some of the Cronulla players who took part in that, and the coach, Shane Flanagan, took part in that win over Melbourne back in 2016. Our time flies. But again, the Sharks are another side that they had a pretty soft draw on paper leading into the semis, and they've lost three of their last four games, including last week against Parramatta, and the footies has gone viral. Coach Craig Fitzgibbon punching one of the monitors in the coaching box, such with his frustration with what was happening out in the field against the side that was running third last and beating his side. He's up to the rest players tonight. Nico Hines is out. There's still Blake Brayley also missing. Hazelden. And they'll have a new centre combination, new halves combination up against the Melbourne Storm side, which is probably the strongest side they've had all year. And I would say that they'd love nothing more than to exact some. I mean, I'm sure Craig Bellamy won't say it's revenge for 2016, because you can't get that back, but they'd love nothing more than to knock over the Sharks. And again, they can't move. They're in fifth position, so they'll stay there regardless of whether they win or lose. So that's with Fitzgibbon, the coach, has opted to roll the dice and rest some players, even though with Braden Trindle out, the Sharks have pretty much, the wheels have fallen off the last couple of weeks. Pressure's on Nick Harris, but on Blake Brayley as well, as the knock on the Sharks is always that they're good through the premiership rounds, but they get to the semis and they fall over, and looks like it could happen again. It's looking like that they'll play the Cowboys and they'll get a home semi. The question is to where that'll be, because their home ground, Ocean Protect Stadium, only seats about 15,000 people, which is not really adequate for a final. But you think if the Cowboys are coming to town, they won't bring a lot of support with them, so maybe they might let them play it at their home ground for their first semi. But as I say, I think Melbourne, as you said, Tyrone Wishart has been a great player for Melbourne, off to the as Nick Meaney, who also will play his last game for the Storm tonight. He's going to Perth as well. But a good chance for Melbourne, who's, they've been ravaged by all sorts of injuries this year, from players getting strokes to head knocks to even Craig Bellamy being diagnosed with a condition as well. So it's been a year to forget for Melbourne. They won last week against the Broncos, and they love nothing more than to upset the Sharks with their celebrations tonight at Asian Protect Stadium.
0: Now, Peter, the Queensland State of Origin team has announced their new coach, Darius Boyd. Surprise or expected?
3: Well, yes, and I was surprised, and in fact, it's incredible. We're talking Origin 2 months after Origin finished for this year. But Billy Slater, of course, stepping down for Queensland, which was a bit of a shock to a lot of people after Laurie Daly stepped down for New South Wales, Matt King to take over that spot. And there was a lot of people who were touted as Queensland coach, all knocked it back, from Cameron Smith to Jonathan Thurston to Ben Teo, etc., even Wayne Bennett. Through his hat in the ring before pulling out. But Darius Boyd, who's actually coached the under-19 side the last couple of years as well, but due to the length of his playing career, played with the Broncos, St George Illawarra and Newcastle, had a very close relationship with Wayne Bennett and followed him to two other clubs other than the Broncos. 337 games, 23 tests for Australia. He won the Clyde Churchill Medal in the St George and Royals 2010 Premiership win. But as, since his retirement, has thrown himself into coaching, and as I wasn't, didn't love the media while he was playing, was fairly wary of the media, but that'll certainly have to change as the coach. And from what you hear from people who know him, he's very diligent, diligent character, but certainly does plenty of research and does plenty of video as well. So he'll, and he loves, he was part of that golden run on the Queensland side, also at one stage get Billy Slater out of the Queensland side as well. Fullback and winger, very consistent player, very, very talented player. And I'm pretty sure he'll make a good transition. He'll put a lot of good players around, good people around him. And certainly he'll have the ear of Wayne Bennett to give him some sort of mentoring role as well through the series. But yeah, two new coaches next year, two untried coaches at the top level, Matt King and Darius Boyd. Let's see how they go.
2: Peter, you are the font of wisdom, font of all knowledge NRL-wise. Thank you so much. We will, of course, speak to you during the finals. We look forward to your insights. And wish you a fantastic sporting weekend. Stay cool. I know it's a scorcher in Sydney today. So, again, we thank you for joining us.
3: Thank you. Thanks, George.
0: Thanks, mate.
3: Thank you.
2: That was Peter Ryan from sunny Sydney. Time to head to our next station break. Thank you, Ian.
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2: Welcome back to Vision Sport on Vision Australia Radio. George Grossios and Nick Papadopoulos. And again, a big thank you to Peter Ryan for his NRL insights. So time to talk finals and a fantastic win for the Hawks in their game played Thursday night in Fremantle. So I'll read an article from the Herald Sun. Hawthorn flying high, and this is an article by Brad Elbra. Hawthorn powered its way into a second consecutive preliminary final with a mature 32-point win over Fremantle at Perth Stadium on Thursday night. The Hawks made scoring very tough for the minor premiers in their qualifying final. The one-sided 10 goals 12-72 to 5-10-40 result was the Dockers' first defeat on their home turf this season and their lowest score for 2026. Fremantle kicked the first goal of the game but then didn't kick another one for the entire first half. The Dockers trailed by 33 points at halftime with only one goal on the board, and every time they threatened to stage a fight back, Hawthorn had answers. The Hawks are again one win from a grand final appearance. They will host the first preliminary final in 2 weeks' time. The Dockers need to win the first semi-final next weekend. And as we know, that will be against Geelong, who defeated Carlton. And Nick, you will review that particular match. Just some statistics out of this match. So just confirming the scores. It was Fremantle Dockers, a measly 5 goals 10-40 and Hawthorn 10 goals 12-72. A remarkable defensive performance by the Hawthorn backline. Now, Brad Elbra rates as his best plays for the Dockers Clark, Brayshaw, Jackson, Warner, Ryan and Erasmus. And for the Hawks, Sicily, Battle, Day, D'Ambrosio, Moore and Watson. Let's have a look at the goal kickers for the Dockers. Singles to Jackson, Amis, Brayshaw, Switkowski and Tracy. And for the Hawks, the evergreen Jack Gunston with two goals, two to Moore, two to the Wizard, who was at his electrifying best, and singles to Chole, Ginnivan, Lewis and Morrison. Now, injuries that came out of this match for the Dockers, Walker with an ankle, and he may miss the rest of the finals series. And for the Hawks, Lewis, who did go off with a shoulder injury, did manage to return. Of course, he has the week off to nurse that injury. And this match was played before a crowd of 59,446 people at Perth Stadium. Some fantastic stories to come out of this game. The Hawks travelled to Perth in what was a game that the Dockers were heavily favoured to win. They were undefeated during the home and away season at their stadium, which has become a fortress, Optus Oval. And yes, their form did trail off a little bit towards the end of the home and away season, Nick. Of course, they played Carlton in their final home and away hit out. The Blues notched up an impressive win, but I put that win down to the Dockers just resting a few players and not really overexerting themselves, which perhaps is a dangerous thing to do if you're not going full throttle. It may come back. You can't flirt with your form.
0: Thank you very much. You, again, took the words right out of my mouth. So the experienced coaches over the years have said you can't turn the form on like a switch. So they did rest some players at the end of the year. But having said that, their form, you do get jaded at the end of the year, especially, not that they do this consciously, but you do look at the ladder and then you see, oh, yeah, we're at the top. We're going to finish comfortably top. So subconsciously, they don't turn off the switch, but they sort of don't have that same intensity. But my main concern with teams like this until they actually win games that they have to is how the good teams deal with expectation. So your Hawthorn supporter from the 80s and those teams, they had some heartbreak, but they knew how to deal with expectation. So Fremantle just have to navigate that, George, and hopefully for their sake they can do that very quickly, because I'm going to be previewing very shortly the Geelong game against Carlton, and when Geelong get going, they're scary, George.
2: They are, but just some other stories, as I touched on, Will Day, his first finals match, having had 2 years of footy blighted by injury, and Peter Ryan, not our Peter Ryan from Sydney, but Peter Ryan, the Age's journalist.
0: Peter Ryan, yes.
2: One of the best journalists going around. He has an article appearing in this morning's Age, page 48. Have to hope for time like this, tailed behind Day's tears. Will Day's emotions were not the same as his teammates after Hawthorn claimed the first spot in their year in this year's preliminary finals with their brilliant win over Fremantle. He was in tears in a post-match interview and then hugged his mum, Monique, and dad, Julian, in the Optus Stadium rooms with as much vigour as any of the 57 fierce tackles the Hawks had laid during the pressure-packed win. After missing the past two final series through injury, he had finally made it to the line for his first final. Coach Sam Mitchell knew how big a moment it was for the 25-year-old, saying after the game that he could only imagine how he must have felt when he woke up on Thursday morning with that match just hours away. Day decided there was only one way for him to attack what was ahead of him. I just stripped back all the pressure, took off all the expectation. I knew just by being out there I was going to help the team, so I did not want to try to do too much. As he spoke, the emotion welled in his eyes again as familiar faces in the room loomed in his vision. So one of Hawthorn's better performers on the day. A fantastic win for the Hawks. I'm so proud of their performance. I'm not getting ahead of myself, Nick. It is a very, very long way to go. But they're in another preliminary final. And they get the benefit of a week off. So your game that you'd like to review, the Cats versus the Blues.
0: Okay, so the Cats won this in the end comprehensively. The score, the Geelong Cats 14-23, 107 to the Carlton Blues 11-8-74. So I'll be reading an article from today's Herald Sun, page 90, an article by Tyler Lewis, with the heading Dream Run Finally Ends. The Fraser Freight Train has finally come to a halt. Geelong announced itself as a premiership contender by ending Carlton's magical run in Friday night's elimination final at the MCG. The Blues had the early ascendancy using chaotic forward handballs effectively to kick four of the first five goals. But the Cats rapidly adjusted to the Blues' tactics and flipped the script across the next three quarters. They kicked 9 of the next 12 goals to carry a 23-point lead into the final change. The Cats were full of run, which the remaining six teams would have watched with trepidation. The foundations of Josh Fraser's historic turnaround has been built on ball security, but the Cats clearly emphasised denying uncontested marks and restricted the Blues to just 47 by three-quarter time, their fourth lowest count for the year. Carlton faced a steep fourth-quarter mountain after a downpour of rain, made even greater by the fact the Blues had kicked only 3 goals since quarter time. The Cats' case wasn't led by the returning Max Holmes or the dynamic Jeremy Cameron, but instead by Grian Myers, Tom Stewart and evergreen Patrick Dangerfield. Geelong kicked the first goal of the last quarter through Shannon Neal and was in control across the ground. Dangerfield kicked the Cats' settler in the first quarter, a dagger in the third, and a thick layer of icing on the cake in the fourth with 3 more majors. The Cats have advanced through only the first of 4 weeks of the finals, but on this display they loom as an imminent threat. Now, to Lewis's best for the Cats, Stewart, Dangerfield, Myers, Manor for the Blues, Wittering, Cripps, Wilson, Hewitt. Goals for the Cats, 5 for Dangerfield, 2 to Neal, and Myers, singles close, Holmes, Manor, Ollie Henry and Pokeyhorn. For the Blues, 2s to Frankie Evans, Kemp and Lord, singles Cottrell, Cripps, Holland, McKay, Ainsworth. No injuries in front of a record crowd for an elimination final of 96,680 at the MCG there, George.
2: The Blues, to their credit, did jump the Cats and they led for the first quarter and a half. And for a while there, I did manage to watch this game, and for a while there, I thought that the Blues were just going to continue this fantastic momentum and actually cause, would it be fair to say, a ball over? Could you call defeating a very experienced, match-hardened Geelong in a finals match a ball over?
0: No, it wouldn't be a ball over, but it would be a pleasant surprise. Like, no one would have it, would put it past Fraser's Carlton team, given the last 10-plus weeks. But having said that, Geelong are a battle-hardened team. One thing I did notice is they did go hard, and I did see footage of the Carlton team. They were nice and relaxed in the dressing rooms before they came out. And credit to them, they did the best they can, which is basically when you're an underdog, you try to surprise the team that you're playing. So they did that. They did jump them. But, and then, look, Geelong did look rattled. They were 1-5. At one point, if I remember correctly, they were 1-5 quarter time. And I think it might have been even 1-7 or 3-7 or something like that in the second quarter. But having said that, from 4-10 in the second quarter, they then steadied to 10-13 in the third and 14-23. Look, they didn't miss a lot, but having said that, it was a rainy game, and I reckon towards the end, that tied, I reckon, the Blues. They just ran out of steam. But credit to their good season, given what happened at the in the first half of the year there, George.
2: Yeah, poor Natalie Cave. My thoughts were with her.
0: Yes,
2: after the Blues jumped to that very, very early start, a very great start, a very good start, I should say, quarter-time lead, and then Chris Scott, what a master. He was able to make in-match adjustments, and their speed of ball movement, their staunch defence, just overwhelmed the Blues in the end. But, you know, credit to Carlton for staging a remarkable second half comeback of the home and away season. I know Fraser was at pains after the match to say, we're still not there yet. We still have a lot to work on. Some green shoots, of course, so he has a lot to work with. I love the emergence of some of the young players. It was a shame that Peter Dean's son, who's been a terrific addition to the Blues. They had to go off after a friendly fire.
0: That hurt.
2: Kick to his mouth and nose. So that was disappointing to see him go off. Yeah. As I say, Harry Dent has been a revelation. So they've got some good young players to build off. And, of course, they still have the veterans. We did see Paddy Cripps just continue to grow as a leader as the season progressed. Let's just quickly preview, if we may. Nick, we do know, of course, we know that it's free, actually. Before we do a preview to, before we preview Freo Geelong, let's do go to the press conference. So, Ian, take
8: Josh
2: it away, please.
8: Josh has gone off to a good start in the first quarter, but after that, he's got overwhelmed through the midfield. They really put the clamps on.
9: Yeah, they did. They're a quality side. Season campaigners, most of them, when it comes to finals. And I thought we started the game reasonably well. But then once their contest and stoppage game ramped up and got to the outside of us, it made it really difficult. So as frustrating as the result ended up being, tonight gives us some really good feedback around where we need to get to.
8: Have you spoken to the players post-match to reflect on what you've done so far since you've taken over?
9: Yeah, we spoke. I mean, mixed emotions. So proud of the work that we've put in to get to this point. I think that achievement in itself is something worth celebrating for our group. And then there's the stark reality that, you know, there's more work in front of us, which is a message that I've given every week. We know exactly where we're at. Tonight was disappointing. And we certainly don't want to be a club that lives in mediocrity. So, again, acknowledgement of the work that's been put in. The players deserve a lot of credit. So do our staff and our coaching group. But we don't want to be a club that is satisfied with finishing eighth.
8: What's the next step now for the planning in terms of exiting the players and preparing now for 2027?
9: Yeah, it's effectively that. We'll go through our exits throughout the week and set the wheels in motion for some planning to make sure that when they return we're well organised and have a clear plan on what it looks like for the playing group. So hopefully all our staff get an opportunity to have a break. They've done a power of work. But we need to be really methodical and deliberate with what it looks like in the next period of time so we're well organised.
8: Chris, how pleasing was it after quarter time to put that performance on for the last three quarters?
10: The last three quarters is good. I thought we were outplayed early in the game. But you know, without being pessimistic, we knew that there were going to be periods within the game that they would have the ascendancy. Their form's been red hot. And they do, I don't want to say too much because I don't want to give them too good a look at how we think about them going into 27. But they have some players that trouble every team. It's I don't need to explain to you, I'm sure. And last time we played them, and probably a couple of times before that as well, those guys in and around the ball were a real handful for us, and that was the way the game was sort of playing out a little bit early, really right from the start. So to arrest that and change the way the game was played, even with the rain coming in, was pleasing. And I know we had a lot of rushed behinds, but still there are a lot of scoring shots. It was pretty dominant post quarter time.
8: A couple of those players, Manor and Myers, really were important in turning the tide, particularly in that second term, to regain control of the game through the midfield.
10: Yeah, well, those guys are mainly forwards, but Manor certainly has been pushing up, more into the midfield. And at stages, I kind of think, no, he's a really good wet weather player. He's sort of becoming a good Marvel player, a good Geelong player, a good everywhere player. He's really handy for us, and grinds running power in particular late in the game as the game opened up a little bit was really influential. Those guys were good for us.
2: And that was Matt Lee in the presses after the Geelong Carlton clash. And as we've been speaking about, a great win for the Cats. So we do have, of course, a semi-final locked in, Fremantle to take on the Cats. And Matt Lee, who has safely arrived in Adelaide. Matt, good morning.
11: G'day, George and Nick. Great to be here. Just arrived in Adelaide and ready for what will be a big afternoon of footy later tonight. And looking forward to some SANFL footy tomorrow afternoon as well.
2: But it's your Doggies are taking on Adelaide. Before we talk about that particular match, just one sort of quick review again, given that you were there, the Cats, slow start but gradually wore a gallant blues to record another semi-final berth.
11: Yeah, exactly, Nick. I mean, and George, I mean, when you think about it, you know, like, you know, as Chris just, you know, alluded to in the press conference after the game, I mean, the first term, the Blues certainly, you know, brought the pressure early. They sort of had their chances when they went into their forward line. You know, they scored and they put a lot of early pressure on the Cats. But, and it wasn't until really the second term where Geelong, you know, there was some, you know, they had plenty of shots at goal, but it wasn't really until that period where they started to regain control of the game through, you know, the midfield, and it was the likes of Manor who, you know, were able to, you know, move up into the midfield. He's playing that role. But, and then obviously guys like Bailey Smith, you know, started to come into the game. They were able to, and then, you know, Mullen, who did such a great job on, you know, shutting down, you know, Jager Smith, and then obviously Sam Walsh probably didn't have as much influence on the game. So from that point of view, you know, Carlton just weren't able to execute as well as what they had been over the past few weeks, and their forward line structure, you know, and their method wasn't as prevalent as what it had been. So the Cats, you know, defended really well through Tom Stewart, who just does it week after week for them. So what the Cats, you know, it was a real solid three-quarter performance for them, and now they get to move on and take on a Fremantle side that's wounded after the other night against the Hawks. But that was a really good performance by the Cats yesterday. I don't think you'd really want to play Geelong over the next few weeks. That was a bit of a statement message, I thought, last night.
2: Let's look at the game that you've travelled to watch. Of course, it's your Western Bulldogs taking on Adelaide. Matt, let's have a look at the ins and outs. So for Adelaide, we have in Archie and out goes Taylor. And in for the Bulldogs, Lewis, and out goes Kennedy. Take this game away. Matt, what do you think?
11: Yeah, look, I think you start, first of all, with the Bulldogs in terms of what they've done in the last, you know, 6 weeks. You know, they've really turned their, you know, prospects around. You know, they've really changed the way that they've played. Defensively, they've been a lot better. Their midfield is going really well, obviously, through the likes of Bontempelli and Richards, who were terrific last week and basically won the game for them last week. I mean, and then, you know, when you look at what they've been able to do with some of their small forwards, Artie Jones, guys like Riley West, you know, Cody Waitman, since he's come back into the team, you know, they've really been able to support Aaron Norden, who, you know, again, has been playing some really important roles up forward for the Bulldogs this season. So the Bulldogs, if they can get off to a really good start, you know, they'll give themselves a chance. You know, they won in Adelaide early in the year, so they'll take some confidence from that. But it was the game in the middle part of the year where they were really disarmed in the midfield when guys like Jordan Dawson, you know, just reigned supreme in that first quarter, and they got off to that big lead and the Bulldogs just didn't recover. So there's going to be, you know, a big crowd. There's going to be, you know, it's going to be a bit of an opportunity for the Dogs if they can quieten the crowd down early, and they can, you know, bring the intensity and the pressure to Adelaide. As we know, Adelaide under a lot of things going on during the week with Matthew Nix, and how that will play out, well, time will tell. But, you know, the Bulldogs, I think they would like their chances. But a guy like Matty Kennedy is certainly you know, a bit of a loss for the Dogs because, you know, the role that he provides to the team. So it's disappointing from their perspective that he's not playing in this game tonight. But you know, Will Lewis comes into the team. He's played during the year. You know, he does give them something a little bit different from a defensive forward point of view, and he can kick a couple of goals himself. But you know, it's going to be interesting to see how that one plays out. But I think for the Dogs, they've just got to really continue through that midfield. And guys like Joel Frazier, who played such a big game early in the year against the Crows in Adelaide, you know, if he can get his hands on the ball early and really dominate, you know, parts of the game as well, then that's going to give the Dogs a lot of confidence you know, in this match. But Adelaide, look, they've got the three tall forwards, as we know, Fogarty, Walker, you know, and obviously Phil Thorpe. So it's going to be a tough ask for the Dogs' defence. Can they quiet and those three down. You know, James O'Donnell being playing some really good footy at the moment. Buku Kamis, his form has been quite reasonable in the last 6 to 7 weeks. You know, he's played some really good footy. And, the Dogs, through Bailey Dale, will need, if he can give them some plenty of drive. So, and when you look at it, if the Dogs can quieten down guys like Rochelle as well, who's always dangerous, and been a very reliable player for them. So there's a lot, riding on this game for Adelaide. I mean, if they lose this game at home, they're going to be a very disappointed footy club. And considering off the back of last year what they did, and I think the key to this game is definitely, is Isaac Rankin. I mean, if he gets, involved early and sets a bit of a trend for the Crows, then, this could be a game where Rankin could really be, pretty much the architect for the Crows. But interesting to see what the Dogs do to try and quell his influence on the match.
2: All right, give us a tip, Matt, in a word.
11: Look, I don't think you could go past the Crows in terms of what they've been doing. I mean, I'm very hopeful as a Bulldog person, but when you actually, trying to have an impartial look at the game, you'd say that the Crows probably, what their body of work across the year is a little bit better than the Dogs, and their ladder position justifies that. So I think the Crows probably by around about the 2 to 3 goal margin. It's going to be I think if the Dogs can hang with them for the majority of the game, they'll be very competitive. But I just get a bit of a feel on the Crows. They've got a bit of a point to prove off the back of a pretty controversial and tumultuous week for Matthew Nix. And they'll be desperate to get that finals win, which has eluded them for a fair period of time.
0: Matt, Nick here. How are you?
11: Yeah, good, Nick.
0: Now, I did hear before we go into the earlier game today at the SCG that you are going to the doubleheader tomorrow.
11: Yeah, looking forward to seeing Sturt and Norwood, and then obviously your boys, Glenelg, and then the Eagles. It should be really interesting to see how they go. Glenelg need to bounce back after their loss to Sturt last week, and Norwood, they've been a bit of a benchmark team this year, so. I think the one thing about the SANFL, which I like, is that they're playing them at the Adelaide Oval, a great opportunity for fans to get out there and watch two games, collectively across a Sunday afternoon. I think it's a great thing for footy and for state league footy. I expect a really big crowd.
0: Now let's go to the main game today. SCG 3:15 Sydney versus Brisbane. Your tip there, please.
11: Yeah, look, I think Brisbane win the game. It's just how long can Swan stay in the contest? And if they can bring the pressure and, really be intent around the ball and defend strongly in the first half, they'll certainly worry Brisbane. It's not just going to happen for them. I mean, we know Brisbane's got the strong midfield guys like Dunkley, Will Ashcroft, Levi Ashcroft. We know, what McCluggage, all those sort of guys do, Lockie Neal. If they can get their hands on the ball early, it's going to cause some problems. But then the way that they move it from their back half, guys like Zorko and Wilmot, being able to move the ball, we know Harris Andrews will certainly stand tall down back for them and lead them from the front. But it's at their front end too, where guys like Logan Morris, who's just been in absolutely outstanding form, and he's all Australian, selection is justified. And then, the small, Lohman and Cameron, and, we can just keep going on about those sort of names. But it's just, for me, going to be interesting to see how the Swans can, really, be competitive for a long period in the match. And, when you have players not playing to the quality that they do, the Swans who have been out, with what transpired a few weeks ago, it makes it very hard. So I think Brisbane... they've definitely landed on their feet in terms of potentially how this might play out over the next couple of weeks. But, they've just got to come ready to play and be expecting the Swans' best. But you think today, the way that Brisbane have been playing over the last few weeks, saw them a few weeks ago against Collingwood, that was very impressive. And I just think that Brisbane have been building for a number of weeks now, and I think they're going to be very hard to beat this September.
2: Matt, thank you very much for your insights, and we're so pleased that you've made the trip to watch the Dogs take on Adelaide. I hope your side has a win, actually. I know that's not good for Matthew Nix, but we will eagerly tune in to the telecast. Safe travels through Adelaide, and we'll see you back in the studio in the next week or two, Matt.
11: Yeah, looking forward to being back in the studio next week, and enjoy your weekend of footy and sport, boys, and great show this morning.
2: Good on you, Matt. Thanks for joining
0: us. Thanks, mate.
2: And that was Matt Lee on the ground for Vision Sports. And just incidentally, the ins and outs for this Sydney v Brisbane match. In for the Swans, we have McLean. Out goes Green. And for the Lions, in comes McCluggage and out goes Gallup. You have been listening to Vision Sports on Vision Australia Radio. George Grossios, Nick Papadopoulos. And I thank you, Ian Easton. Have a wonderful sporting weekend, listeners.

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Peter Greco saying, great to be here. We really appreciate you making time to tune in. Thank you for doing that. This program coming to you from Ghana land. Coming to you very shortly, we'll catch up with Siobhan Patton, OAM, who did so well at the Sydney Paralympic Games. We've been chasing Siobhan for a number of years. We've got her on the program coming up very, very soon. We'll speak to Tegan Henderson, who's organising another year for Stats for Sky, raising money and awareness for Sanfilippo, a form of childhood dementia. We'll speak to Sue and Daniel Matthews from the Choir of Hard Knocks. They're celebrating 20 years next weekend. Your invitation to join in the celebrations is coming up. David Mitchell will join us, our health commentator, talk about a couple of interesting supplements with very similar names. We'll find out about that. Belinda Hellier will join us from Brewed by Belinda, the brew that is true. Belinda's topic is men and tea, particularly with Father's Day coming up. We'll speak to Liv Slattery, who lives with blood cancer. How difficult is it, both financially, emotionally and also physically? We'll find out very shortly. We'll catch up with Alex Studley from Audica, speaking about Father's Day. Get your old man maybe to get his hearing tested. It could lead to more serious problems. It's a serious problem. We shouldn't joke about it and we won't. So we'll find out more about that. Now, if you're also listening on the LeisureLink podcast coming up, we're going to speak to Dr. Libby Weaver, who's a biologist and a biochemist, going to talk about healthy, happy, and also nutritional cooking tips. I'm getting hungry already. What an incredible time it was for Siobhan Patton, OAM, who won 6 gold medals, was a Paralympian of the Year, won 6 gold medals and I think 20 million hearts, 20 million.

0: but that's about it.
1: Do you remember, of course, the crowds were huge, the swimming was always packed out. Do you remember the crowd's reaction and, you know, what it was like for you at that time and shortly afterwards?
0: Yes, I do.
1: How did that make you feel?
0: It made me feel special.
1: And, of course, as I said, you won the Paralympian of the Year Award and you received an OIM as well?
0: Yes.
1: Well, what was it like after that? Because I mean, I guess a lot of us would know what happened after that with the situation with the Spanish basketball team and athletes with disabilities being banned. How did that impact on you? What effect did that have on you?
0: It made me depressed, but I pushed on until 2005, 2006.
1: Did you stop swimming at all?
0: I stopped swimming in 2005, 2006.
1: So after 2000, you kept swimming?
0: Yes, I kept swimming. Still going off to Hong Kong and Sweden and promoting my disability.
1: What do you think made you a good swimmer?
0: Dedication to training, had the support of the family and everyone around, like the academies, the sport, AIS, just people believing in me.
1: And that's, I guess, very important because you can have the ability, but that support around you is very important as well.
0: Yes.
1: What about with that time when the athletes with intellectual disabilities were banned? You said that that was really challenging for you. What about for other athletes? Did you speak to other athletes and the effect it had on them?
0: No, not really, because you just think about yourself and how you're getting through the tougher times and stuff. People stopped and decided to get on with life. Some people changed sports. Yeah, I mean, everyone's different.
1: Yeah, that's very, very true. What about since then? There's been different games that have been for athletes with intellectual disabilities. I'm thinking of things like the Virtus Games. What do you think of those sort of things?
0: I think that's brilliant because it shows that the intellectual disability is multi-class. Still, you have your Down syndromes, you have your Asperger's, you have your autistics, and you see the variety and difference, and Virtus basically includes everyone.
1: In 2014, you were inducted into the ACT Hall of Fame.
0: 2013, but yeah.
1: Okay, well, okay. Thank you for correcting me, Siobhan. What was that like?
0: That was actually my first Hall of Fame, and I thought that was pretty special.
1: You'd probably be the most popular person in the ACT because you've got a lot of politicians there, and they're not very popular, are they?
0: No.
1: Is it fair to say that, you know, things have been a bit tough for you as well in terms of your mental health challenges?
0: Yes.
1: How have you worked through those?
0: Just support, family, mental health, hospitals, yeah, you name it.
1: How are you going now?
0: Just being released from mental health hospital.
1: What was that like? But was it, I mean, I guess it's going to be good to get out.
0: It was relaxing. Just taking my time to actually get well enough to get out.
1: That's important to have time, isn't it?
0: Yes.
1: Not to be hurried.
0: Yes, not to be hurried.
1: What about looking forward? What sort of things are you looking forward to?
0: I'm looking forward to being independent from my family for a bit, but still loving them.
1: I reckon they'd love you, wouldn't they?
0: Yeah.
1: Everyone loves you. but I guess you need to be your own person and do your own thing as well.
0: Yes.
1: When you're able to, what sort of things do you like to do? Do you still swim?
0: No, I don't swim. I don't compete, but I do get in the water for exercise and stuff.
1: Is getting in the water kind of your safe place?
0: Yes and no. It depends. If it was a 50-metre pool, no. If it's a 25-metre heated indoor pool, yes.
1: Why not the 50-metre pool? Does it take you too much back to some good things as well as not so good things? Is that sort of part of it?
0: Yeah. That's

0: Further part of them, plus the fact the 50-meter pool's cold.
1: Yeah, and in Canberra, it's especially cold.
0: Yes.
1: You touched on a little bit the Virtus Games and people with disabilities and how it's good for them, and I guess sort of showcasing what they can do. How important do you think that is for advocates like you and people like you to be role models?
0: Very important, because it showcases everyone. It doesn't discriminate. It doesn't say, oh, we were just doing this as a backup. We're doing this as something that you can look forward to going and competing at an international stage.
1: Have you seen the Paralympics on television over the last couple of games?
0: Yes.
1: What do you think?
0: I think we've come a long way and we can go even further.
1: Because, I mean, 2000, the ABC did a tremendous job with their coverage. I guess it was the first time that Paralympics got such a broad coverage. But as you say, it has actually come even further with Channel 9 and the sort of wall-to-wall coverage that they're giving.
0: Yes, it is. I mean, Channel 9, Channel 7, whoever gets the Olympics, even Channel 10 could, as I said, whoever got the Olympics rights to the next few games is going to be brilliant.
1: Of course, the games in Brisbane in 2032,
0: yes.
1: Home games, that'll be pretty cool.
0: Well, if I was still competing, it would be second home games.
1: Yeah, well, you never know. Maybe never say never.
0: I put on a lot of weight.
1: Oh, well, we all have. We all have.
0: I've enjoyed the retirement, but haven't stopped the intake.
1: Well, you're allowed to enjoy it because you had such a great time. Do you still have your 6 gold medal somewhere?
0: Yes.
1: I won't ask you where because we don't want to give it away, but I guess sometimes you might just look at them and think, wow, was that really me?
0: Well, respectively, I knew I could guarantee 5.
1: Only 5?
0: Only 5. I could not do the 53, which was a spontaneous, wow, I won. I really, really won the 6th one because I cannot sprint for anything.
1: I think you did okay, Siobhan.
0: Yeah.
1: Actually, I reckon the way that you were swimming, you probably could have done the Rocknest Island to Perth swim and probably won it.
0: No, I don't do open water.
1: I reckon you could have the form that you're in.
0: Probably.
1: I reckon you probably were scared off a few sharks. You're going so fast.
0: Yes.
1: Hey, Siobhan, thank you so much for speaking to me. We've been kind of in communication over a fair bit of time and we finally tracked you down and got to speak to you, which I really, really do appreciate. Thank you for speaking so well, and I wish you well.
0: Thank you.
1: That's Siobhan Patton, OAM. 6 gold medals in Sydney, Hall of Famer in 2013. Get it right, 2013 in the ACT Hall of Fame, and an OAM, and a wonderful ambassador for swimming, a wonderful ambassador for anyone.
2: This next interview is conducted via Zoom. Sometimes it doesn't turn out exactly as we'd like. If there's any reception problems, we do apologise in advance. Please bear with us and bear in mind next time, hopefully it'll be better.
1: Well, it's really been great over the last number of years catching up with Tegan Henderson, talking about Steps for Sky, doing wonderful things as far as research into childhood dementia goes. Tegan's back with us. Tegan, welcome.
3: Thanks for having me.
1: Now, normally we catch up with you in August or just before August. It's September now, looking at my calendar.
3: Yes, it is. We usually do, but a bit different this year.
1: And why is that?
3: It's actually probably all on me. I went on a bit of a Europe trip, so I've postponed it a little bit. And the weather's actually better in September, so we'll take it.
1: Well, I was thinking about that because the new listeners, of course, you're based in Ballarat, and I'm sure a number of your walkers are as well, so September can be a lot different to August.
3: Yes, definitely. The sun's actually been out the last 3 days, which is a big difference.
1: I think, and just before we talk about Steps for Sky, how was Europe? I guess it's one of those things you've been wanting to do for a while.
3: I went for 4 weeks and I had a wedding over there, so that was amazing. It definitely went really fast, so I'd love to go back again.
1: Was it your own?
3: Oh, no, not my wedding. One of my good friends.
1: Terrific. And what about in terms of picking up on things? And I guess because we've spoken to you before, you're such a caring person and the wonderful work that you do in the community. Did you get a bit of an appreciation of what life is like in Europe for, other cultures, et cetera?
3: Definitely. It is different from Australia, but it's also very similar at the same time, I guess.
1: Was there a highlight?
3: The highlight was probably travelling around Ireland, that's for sure.
1: Okay.
3: I did a lot of that with friends that are over there, so that was awesome.
1: Terrific. Fantastic. And, thinking a little bit suspiciously, the reason for you having it in September is maybe to walk off some of the good times you had in Europe. Would that be part of the reason as well?
3: Say that.
1: Now, for those that might have missed our chats in the past, of course, you do it for a tremendous cause. This is your 7th year. Tell us a bit about how and why it all came about, because you've been very instrumental in getting the whole thing off the ground.
3: So 7 years ago, a girl called Di. She's not so young anymore. She's nearly 17. Mm. And I've cared for her for 12 years now. And she has a form of childhood dementia, which is Sanfilippo syndrome. And it's a very rare condition, especially in Australia. There's not many kids with the diagnosis. The Sky unfortunately has lost all of her ability to talk, and she's at the moment losing her mobility, which is sad to see, unfortunately.
1: Talking about how rare it is, I believe there's probably even less than 100 people in Australia that might have the condition.
3: Yeah, I'm pretty sure there's less than 100 kids with Sanfilippo.
1: So did you meet Sky as she was being diagnosed with it, or shortly after Sky had been diagnosed?
3: Yeah, we were actually, myself and her dad were talking about it the other day, and it was just at diagnosis pretty much when I met Sky, and that was, nearly 12 years ago.
1: So I've got a rough idea of how old you might be. So Sky is now the age that you might have been when you first met her.
3: Yeah, very similar actually. Yeah, so that you say that, definitely.
1: So I guess that gives you a bit of a perspective. I mean, you've literally seen her grow up before your very eyes.
3: Yeah, absolutely. Definitely grown up. We've both grown up together, I guess, that's for sure.
1: What about some of the kind of deteriorating faculties, if you like, that take place? That must be challenging for you as a carer, and also, for family and those that are very close to Sky.
3: Yeah, absolutely. We know it is difficult for us carers, our family, even a school community that look after her every day. Yeah, it is hard to see, and there is lots that we are picking up on, which unfortunately she is declining in more ways than others, which is sad to see, but she's still happy, which is the main thing.
1: For sure. Actually, talked about Sky's dad. I believe he's a school teacher, or in fact, a headmaster.
3: Yes, he's a school teacher in Ballarat as well.
1: So I guess that's a great sort of education, because I'm sure the school kids would kind of know a little bit more about the condition, which obviously isn't very well known. So that'd probably be very good education for them as well.
3: Yeah, his school especially has been amazing the last couple of years. They've been so good. And there's a lot of the kids from the school that get involved now too, which is awesome.
1: And I guess apart from, getting off their screens, doing the steps for Sky is probably a good thing health-wise, but also just in terms of their education.
3: Yeah, absolutely. And apparently they all love talking about it at school as well, so that's really good.
1: So how did the idea come about? You met Sky, you were caring for her, and then you thought that this would be a good thing to raise some funds towards?
3: Yeah, so myself and my friend Bree wanted to do something for Sky and the other kids diagnosed with Sanfilippo and their families. And just at the start of COVID, we thought, why not do a step challenge, especially during COVID when we weren't able to get out much, so we thought, why not do a step? So we were able to go out walking and get them done. So it was easier during COVID when there wasn't much else to do.
1: Now, you've come up with 15,000 steps a day. I guess the kind of conventional wisdom talks about 10,000 being the kind of, Goldilocks number, if you like. It's good for your health and not too strenuous. Why 15, Tegan?
3: Yeah, 10 was meant to be the average of what you're meant to do a day. So we wanted to make it a bit more challenging and put it up to the 15,000. So it was,
4: hard but really not something as hard as what Sky goes through every day.
1: Yeah, I guess that's a pretty good perspective to have it in. And what about in terms of people that get involved? You're in Ballarat, so I guess that's probably a fairly close-knit community. So a lot of people from Ballarat are involved?
4: Yeah, there's so many people involved. This year we have, well, as of the first, we had just over 70 involved. Mm. And I knew there was a couple more still to sign up, so I must get those new updated figures, which will be good to see.
1: Well, what about that? Of course, we're a few days, only a few days into September, so we're still fairly early. People can still join in?
4: Yeah, absolutely. People can still sign up. You just Google Steps to Sky 2026 and it will pop straight away. It's with the Childhood Dementia Initiative.
1: Okay, because they get a bit of a pass if they haven't done the first two or three or four days. Do they get a bit of an allowance for not having to do 15,000 in retrospect?
4: I'll let them pass for the first few days if they sign up.
1: Now, we talked about how rare the condition is, and you know, as you say, maybe less than 100 youngsters in Australia with it. Have you and or Skye or Skye's family met other youngsters with the condition?
3: Myself and Skye's family actually run into a gentleman at the beach a few years ago when we were on a family holiday. So we met a guy down there, and then when I was up in Sydney the other year, I met a brother and sister with sample lipo.
4: Yeah, and they were beautiful kids.
1: So two kids in the same family.
4: Yeah. Yeah.
1: That kind of puts it in perspective.
4: Yeah, exactly. And their mum founded the San Filippo Children's Foundation, and she's now part of the Childhood Dementia Initiative.
1: Well, and I've said to you this in other years, but when we first spoke to you 6 or 7 years ago, I didn't almost know there was such a thing as childhood dementia, but it's incredible after you speak to someone like you and then, you know, these sort of things seem to crop up more noticeable, yeah, exactly. Or maybe you take more notice.
4: Yeah, definitely. I feel like a few people have said that too. The more it's got out, the more people know about it.
1: And of course, you're raising money for kids in Australia in particular, but I guess the research that goes on is going to help regardless of sort of what country the research is taking part in.
4: Yeah, absolutely. It's definitely making a difference, and even just spreading awareness is making a big difference, which is the main thing.
1: Now, we talked about Ballarat being a close-knit community. What about in terms of people being involved? I know you had a company or two over the last few years that have got involved.
3: I think it's been in Port Douglas this past few years that's been doing it. It's actually been in Ballarat this week, so she's enjoyed being with us and doing her steps in Ballarat, which has been great.
1: Okay. Has she been easy to recognise because she's the one wearing the big coat?
3: She's definitely in the big coat and rugged up, that's for sure. She said it's cold down here.
1: Have some local businesses also been involved?
3: Yeah, we actually have had the past few years have Stitch Nest involved, which is my cousin's business, and she's actually behind the scenes working on something very exciting at the moment. So I won't spoil that too much, but
1: okay.
3: Yeah, that'll be up and about soon.
1: As in this year or?
3: I think so, yes. I think it's in the works right now.
1: All right. Well, keep us posted because it'd be good to let people know. In the meantime, if people do want to get involved, I mean, you don't have to be in Ballarat. They don't have to kind of know you. I guess they can kind of do it remotely, and I guess through things like Facebook, etc., or the website, they can be part of it at the same time.
3: Yeah, absolutely. Anyone can be involved in Australia, outside of Australia. Anywhere, that's for sure.
1: All right. And obviously, you know, if you can raise some funds through family and friends maybe sponsoring you, I guess that's the idea.
3: Yeah, exactly right. Spreading awareness and raising funds is our biggest idea.
1: Any idea how much you've raised in that 6 or so years?
3: In the 6 years, we've raised $135,000.
1: Gee.
3: Yeah.
1: Well, that's very impressive.
3: Yeah.
1: All right. Well, I think last year I worked out how many steps the people had done, but I forgotten the number down. I'm not going to work it out on air because I'll make a fool of myself. So, but it's a lot of steps.
3: Yeah, exactly. I think I roughly did it the other day. It was 450,000.
1: Okay. Well, yeah. if you're doing, you know, one step per meter, that's a lot of kilometers.
3: Yeah, exactly right.
1: Okay. You could have walked to Europe.
3: Yeah, I should have.
1: Tegan, good luck. Good luck to Skye as well. We always remember her because, of course, Skye's birthday is Christmas Day. So, thanks for speaking to us and good luck. Well, let's hope more people get involved. How can we find out more?
3: Thank you so much. You can sign up or have a look, research at Steps to Sky 2026 on Google and then, yeah, into the Childhood Dementia Initiative website and it will be there for you.
1: All right. Well, look forward to hearing the big news regarding your cousin's business and also a final figure early in October.
3: Yes, absolutely. Thank you so much.
1: Thanks, Tegan.
3: Bye, thank you.
1: That's Tegan Henderson there. The person along with Bree got Steps to Sky underway for fundraising for youngsters with San Filippo syndrome, which is a type of childhood dementia, and a great cause, and 130 plus thousand that 6 years, and this year on in September. So we wish them well, and maybe something you can consider to take part, maybe be a little bit fitter, and also raising money for a really good cause.
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1: Well, the Choir of Hard Knocks having a big celebration, deservedly so, 20 years. Let's speak to musical director Danielle Matthews. Danielle, welcome to you.
6: Hi, Peter. How are you?
1: I'm very well. And Sue Matthews is with us well. Sue, thank you for your time.
7: Thank you. Pleasure.
1: Now, Danielle, we've spoken about the Choir of Hard Knocks over the years on this program, but for new listeners or people who might be aware, tell us a little bit about its history and how it got started 20 or so years ago. You must have been very young at that time, Danielle.
6: Yeah, so the Choir of Hard Knocks, 20 years ago, which seems absolutely incredible. It sort of started out as a TV show, essentially. They thought, wouldn't it be, an incredible thing to sort of see what happens if we get people who are experiencing homelessness and disadvantage and give them this opportunity to sing as a group, and would it help these people and help to change their lives? And, of course, Jonathan Welsh was the original musical director back then, and it was just incredible what it did for the people in the group at the time. And then, of course, when the TV show came out, it just was an absolute sensation. It's still the only musical group in Australian history to win an ARIA, Logie and Helpman Award all in the same year.
1: Fantastic.
6: And, of course, it did prove to be such a powerful, incredible, life-changing thing for so many people that it's still going strong 20 years on. And I took it over with my co-artistic director, Adam Preslocki, in 2019. So we're in our eighth year with the choir now.
1: Almost a long service leave, Danielle.
6: Yeah.
1: Sue, how did you get involved?
7: Well, Danielle's my daughter. And when I retired, I just said to her, could I please come and help? And I'm not a great singer. Unfortunately, I can't claim any credit for Danielle's voice, but I love to sing. So I said to her, is it okay if I help in terms of like socializing with the group and also singing with them? So that's what I've done. And for me now, it'd be the same length of time almost.
6: Maybe,
7: for
6: yeah.
7: You.
6: Well, probably about for you, maybe about 6 years.
7: Yeah,
6: like
7: something.
6: But
7: like
6: mum's also, because she has worked her whole working life mostly with blind and vision impaired people. We have a lot of blind and vision impaired people in the group. So mum, I thought, would be such an asset too in terms of being somebody who can give proper sighted guide and who also just understands so well what some of our blind and vision impaired members might need. So yeah, she's been a great asset there too.
7: I just love singing with them.
1: That ability for you to relate to people like that, that's very, very, very, very important, isn't it? That they can kind of, that you kind of get what they're about, they get what you're about.
7: Yes, and of course Danielle's grown up coming to RVIB school as a little child every curriculum day and every holidays and things like that. So she grew up with disability.
1: Now, Danielle, 20 years and you're having you're singing to celebrate. That seems like a no-brainer.
6: Yes, absolutely. So we had our incredible concert at the Palais Theatre on August 6th, which is extraordinary. That was a really huge concert that we had because we're currently making another documentary.
1: Okay.
6: Here. And we got to perform with people like Powderfinger and Christine Anu and Casey Donovan and James Morrison and all these incredible people. But it didn't fall on the actual day of our 20th anniversary. And so we wanted to do something that marked the actual day, 20 years to the day that the choir was formed. And so we're going to have a concert at St. Michael's Church on Collins Street in the CBD on Sunday, September the 13th. And it's this one is much more accessible to everyone. It's just a gold coin donation. Mm. It's at 2:30 on a Sunday. So no late night travel, because I know a lot of our older audience members too, the, you know, concerts at night aren't the best. So, yeah, so this should be a fantastic, more intimate show. And, yeah, we're going to be singing some of the songs that we sang at our Palais concert, some of our favourite songs, and we'll also be hearing from some of the amazing artists that support our group. Some of our singing volunteers are professional singers. Adam, our co-artistic director, is a former concert pianist, so he'll be playing. I'll be singing. Yeah, it's going to be a really beautiful afternoon, I think. And, yeah, bang for your buck, because we're just asking for a gold coin donation for this one.
1: So we talked about you and relating to people with disabilities. What about when people like Powderfinger and Christine Arnoux, et cetera, Casey Donovan, when these guys come along and meet and see and hear the Choir of Hard Knocks? It's a great message to spread to people with that sort of profile, isn't it?
6: It's so great. I mean, yeah, we were so, so lucky. I mean, I should also mention we had Kate Miller-Heidke, we had Missy Higgins.
1: Okay.
6: And they were all, I think it was as amazing an experience for them as it was for us as well. I think it taught them a lot. It showed them a lot. It was one of those things that I think just benefited everyone, and that's the guest artists as well, because there's so much that we could all learn from each other, I think. And the choir is such an incredible, unique group of people that they really do seem to touch and they move everybody that gets the privilege to work with them, honestly. So it was a really beautiful coming together.
7: Can I just add at that point, one of my ex-students, a young Lebanese man, is a very, very recognized and very good Middle Eastern drummer. He's joined the choir as the resident percussionist. And for him, every one of those celebrities acknowledged how brilliant he is on the drums. And for him to get that recognition was just wonderful.
6: That's Joseph Samarani that we're talking about, who Mum taught as a little 5-6-year-old RVIB back in the 90s.
7: Yeah.
1: So it was all you're doing, Sue. You taught him everything he knows.
7: Oh, yes, sure. It's funny because when he was 5, he wouldn't eat. He was a terrible eater. And he'd get out his lunchbox and you'd say, righto, Joseph, eat your lunch. But all he wanted to do was drum on the lunchbox. I would say, Joseph, stop drumming on that lunchbox. And when I had him again when he was 16 to 18, I had to apologize for nearly ruining his career.
1: Yeah, wow, that's such a cool story, isn't it? Yeah.
6: Yeah.
1: So is there a favourite? Have you got a favourite song that the choir does?
6: Yeah, I guess. I mean, we love singing, and this was really their legacy kind of song from their original documentary, but we still sing Hallelujah by Leonard Cohen.
1: Yeah.
6: And that always has people in tears. I think we've had a standing ovation for that every time we've sung it. It's extraordinary. But, yeah, there's some brilliant songs that the choir sings. We sang the beautiful Steer with Missy Higgins. Another favourite is Better Be Home Soon.
1: Crowded House, wasn't it?
6: Yep, Crowded House. Yeah. Oh, yeah, Mum's favourite new song is My Happiness, the Powderfinger song.
1: Yeah, that's a great song too, isn't it?
6: Sing My Island Home with Christine Arnoux.
1: Oh, yeah. Yeah,
6: gorgeous.
1: Yeah.
6: But, yeah, I think still one of the choir's favourites would be Hallelujah by Leonard Cohen.
1: Well, Danielle, give us the details again. So it's your 20th anniversary concert, when and where, and can people just rock up?
6: Yep, they can just rock up. It's happening on the 13th of this month, which is Sunday.
7: Yeah.
6: And it's at 2:30. It's at St. Michael's Church on Collins Street in the CBD, and it's just a gold coin donation.
1: Okay. So just clarifying, it is Sunday the 13th.
6: Yes. Yes, at 2:30 in the afternoon, followed by there'll be afternoon tea and scones following the concert as well. So
1: I reckon Joseph might have one of those.
6: Yeah.
1: Hey, Sue, thank you for speaking to us and congratulations on your involvement. I guess it's a wonderful feeling when you see a five-year-old come through and be recognised by some of the lead performers in Australia at the time. And Danielle, thank you for your time and we wish you well and happy 20th anniversary to all of you.
6: Thank you so much. And thanks for having us.
1: So Danielle and Sue Matthews there from the Choir of Hard Knocks, their 20th anniversary coming up Sunday the 13th of September. We'll put those details up in our show notes.
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0: We're about to speak to David Mitchell, our health commentator. Not the greatest of lines today, apologies for that. Now, David's talk about L-theanine, that's the letter L-T-H-E-A-N-I-N-E. That is one of the supplements that David is talking about. And the other one is L-threonate, L-T-H-R-E-O-N-A-T-E. So they're the two products David talking about. L-theanine, which is the one that is found in green tea. Let's catch up with David. Time to hear from our health commentator, David Mitchell, who joins us around about this time each month. David, welcome to you.
1: Thank you, Peter. It's great to be with you. And hello, everyone else that's listening.
0: Yes, well, on that particular point, we've had a request, or we've had someone that would like you to talk about. Now, is it L-theanine?
1: Yes, we're loving that. L-threanine. Every morning, Pam has her L-theanine charged by having her green tea. And it's one of the wonders of tea is that it has this amazing compound called L-theanine. And L-theanine has the ability to get into the brain and relax it or make you calmer just by drinking it. Admittedly, to get the full, you need to have 10 cups a day, which is pushing it a bit. Even one or two can make you feel good. I remember that, because I'm not a green tea or even a tea drinker, I'm a coffee drinker, bless me. I'm minded that when Pam really hit into her green tea, that she was pushing the idea that because it makes you calmer. Whenever I was getting a bit wound up going to a committee meeting, and you might notice that I suffer fools gladly, ha ha, she said, you've got to have your green tea before you leave this house, otherwise da da da da da da da. So sure enough, I take one, and it did make me calmer, so I didn't get elected, nor did I get kicked out, so it was probably an even Stevens just from that. But I do remember when I started writing on mediators that I sent my first article off to the editor and we got to chatting and somehow or other the green tea came in. I was raving about its positive effects, which is primarily that it makes you calmer, but it doesn't make you sleepy. It's really important to know that, because people usually think, oh, if I'm getting calm, I'm going to start to fall asleep. No, it increases the number or the amount of alpha waves, which are the ones we get if we've had a proper meditation. So we just feel calm and cool all at the same time. Coming back to the editor, I was telling her about it and she said, can we stop now? I'm going to go out and get some because I'm just about to go to a meeting. And she did report back that it did seem to make a difference. That's theanine, T-H-E-A-N-I-N-E, often with an L hyphen before. Green tea that if you're really looking for it or you're finding it's doing a little bit for you, but maybe more, then you can buy it in a tablet or a capsule form to get a greater dose. That's certainly worth thinking about because it doesn't seem to have any significant or major or funny side effects from it. So it's really good for you. There are times when people get theanine mixed up with threonine. It's a compound that's mixed with magnesium. So we have magnesium threonate or threonine. And again, that's a different compound, but an even more powerful compound in the sense that it is one of the few things that can take magnesium through the blood-brain barrier, which is one of like a high wall inside the body that stops other things getting to the brain and irritating it. Well, this one's allowed to go through. And it has wonderfully calmative effects. But it also makes you smarter. It's called increased cognition, so a greater understanding of the world, yourself, what's being said to you or what you're trying to write or read or whatever. Mm-hmm. It enhances that. It also is significant in helping good sleep. As you sleep better, it has some magnesium effects in terms of anti-cramps, anti-spasms, sometimes even some form of tremors or shakes. All of that comes through the threonate. And that, in again, is really good for you because the body can use it. Admittedly, if you take too much too soon, then you may have some bowel irritability, but none else. The advantage of the threonate compound in the magnesium is that it is made from vitamin C and it's what's called an essential amino acid, which means we can't make it. So we've got to take it. And luckily, it's primarily will come from protein-type-based foods, so the meat, fish, chicken, eggs, cheese, tofu, soy are all the compounds that are required to extract it so that we can then start to use it. So it's an important compound that's become more and more, I would say, popular with scientists have realized that it is actually more important than we thought. It is also used to make collagen, which is the linking or the tough fibers in our body that hold us together, and about elastin, which makes those fibers elastic. So stiffness, for instance, and skin repair and wound repair or cuts and scratches and so on are all part and parcel of what L-threonine can do, or magnesium threonate. You can basically treat them as being the same compound. And again, it certainly is dose-related. Don't take too much to start with. Remember when I first took some of that, I'll take a couple of those. That'd be right. That magnesium in excess is like Epsom salts. Yeah, Ferris used to use when we were constipated, and it makes you hurry in a hurry. So be careful of anything like that to take it at a low dose, but go on. It does make a difference. So between the cups of tea, or I do prefer pills, but I don't, but cups of tea, particularly green tea has more of it than black tea, which itself is interesting, is a really good part of not only health, but also of brain health at the same time. And it can be used for emergencies. If you are in really hurry, get yourselves discombobulated and out of sync as you're trying to rush to get to a digital meeting or a Zoom meeting. Oh, we're doing one of those, Peter. I better have my cup of tea. And so it will go on. But the threonate, which is almost the same sounding and same spelling, but it's threonine or nine or any of those. Threo versus thea is the two differences. The threonate, I love it. It is about, I like it for its brain power, and I like it for its sleep, and I like that my cramps have virtually disappeared a few days after I started taking it. It's a goodie, and you can take both for different reasons, because remember that the theanine is the one that can make you calmer, but also more alert and not sleepy. So it's a good one in its own right. They're both the interesting ones and being pushed at the moment. It is dose-related. What they're saying is that make sure you're taking enough to actually get a noticeable change. If not, you probably need to buy another one that has a bit more. And that means reading labels. So if you look at it on the label and it says that the amount of available, for instance, the magnesium component, the amount of magnesium has to be greater than about 15%. If it's less than that, don't buy it. It's a little bit dearer than the standard magnesium, but it's a good protection for you.
0: Huge thanks, as always, to David Mitchell. Certainly lots of great information. A bit of a dodgy line, but the information was pretty good from David, as always. So just to recap, the product that is also found in green tea is L-theanine, letter L, then dash T-H-E-A-I-N-E. And the other product we talk about, which often is found with magnesium, is L-threonate, L-T-H-R-E-O-N-A-T-E. Any details that you haven't caught up with, you'd like to find out more, you can get in touch with us. And as always, with supplements, with things like this, please, before doing anything, consult your health professional. They know you best, so please do that before taking any action like this.

0: Ever reliable is Polly. She's got the kettle on. And equally ever reliable is Belinda Hellier from Brew by Belinda, the brew that is true. Belinda, great to catch up again.
1: Lovely to chat, Peter.
0: Now, Father's Day tomorrow, if people are listening on catch up, I hope you had a great Father's Day and those around you did as well. Belinda, you've kind of done a brand survey of one and worked out that men seem to like tea maybe more than women, or that's what your customers are saying?
1: Yeah, it was really surprising to me. I did a bit of a deep dive into some of our data from last year, from 2025, and just looking at all sorts of things that a business needs to look at, sales and things like that. But what I was surprised to discover is that the top three spending customers with us last year were all men. I guess I just got a bit of a surprise from that, because I think there is a little bit of a generalization out there that it's like ladies that are drinking a lot of tea, but that's really absolutely not the case. It is for everybody out there.
0: Any thoughts why that might be the case? Because I know this is a bit off topic in a way, but one of the things that some of the brewery companies and wine companies are talking about is that particularly younger people are drinking a lot less these days, as in per session and less overall. And obviously they've got to be drinking something. I don't know if that's got anything to do with it, the sort of healthier outlook.
1: Yeah, it absolutely does. I was sort of thinking about those three men who were the top spenders, and one gentleman came to me saying that he did want to give up alcohol, that it was his way to kind of unwind after work each night. His way was to grab a few beers, and he didn't want to do that anymore. And so he said he wanted to try something different. So I introduced him to some of our teas, and he's become one of my biggest customers. He has substituted that nighttime beer for nighttime tea, and he's tried all sorts of things in our range, from herbal kind of more functional sleep teas and calming teas and cleansing teas to things like breakfast style teas. And he's sort of tried a lot of things, and he keeps coming back, and he said that he feels a lot better and that it's been a really great kind of shift for him away from alcohol. And as you say, yeah, the data does show that young people aren't drinking as much. And yeah, I do think, you know, maybe even COVID kind of sparked some of this. I think we did really kind of look towards our, you know, health and wellness at that time, and started to kind of place a little bit more importance on that. And so potentially we are moving away from alcohol, and I guess tea is a lovely ritual and way to kind of shift from the day mood into the night mood, and it's good for you, and there's lots of different flavours and types. So yeah, it seems like a good option.
0: And if people are drinking after work, and yeah, a way to relax, which makes perfect sense, as in drinking alcohol, obviously if you're substituting that with coffee, that's probably going to have the opposite effect. So coffee's probably out in terms of an option.
1: Yeah, absolutely, because, you know, the caffeine levels, I guess coffee is out unless it's like a decaffeinated version. But yeah, there are lots of caffeine-free teas and tisanes. But that was one gentleman. Another customer, he kind of really treats tea in his life like this little luxury. He said that it's just something he's really happy to spend money on. He doesn't spend money on many things, but he likes really good tea, and he likes the ritual of drinking a really lovely cuppa. And he's totally in love with our Earl Grey blend, and he just buys it on repeat. So that's another customer. He's just into good tea. And then the other individual was sort of coming from a place more of like health focus. So he was working with his doctor on, you know, these are a few issues and what teas might support my health around these things. So those are sort of the trends that I've seen, either it being a little luxury, a health focus, or yeah, a deliberate move away from alcohol.
0: Make a really interesting point regarding COVID, because I think that kind of gave us all a bit of a wake-up call. I mean, all of a sudden we all maybe felt, or a lot of us maybe felt a bit more vulnerable, particularly depending on what age group we were. And I guess you kind of think, well, A, I'm not going to take my health for granted, and B, I'm maybe going to try and, if the occasion arises that I need to fight it off a bit more well, but maybe I'm going to look after myself so I'm in a better position to fight it off should I contract it.
1: I do think it was a bit of a turning point for people in terms of putting a lot more focus on their health. health. And I guess our whole kind of lifestyle changed at that point, with some people who were in kind of lockdown situations and using tea as a way to take a moment, a mindful moment, or bring people together, share a simple cup of tea, and then others using it for health benefits, as you say, to build up their immunity or keep healthy. So we certainly really experienced growth over the time of COVID, which was unexpected because a lot of businesses struggled. But for my business at that time, it was actually the best our business has ever been.
0: Yeah.
1: So that's really interesting too, in terms of product turnover and things like that.
0: I don't know, we've been speaking to you for a number of years, and obviously we're probably a little bit biased, which we admit to, but you also do go for quality tea, and you also touched on the ritual situation, which we've spoken about a few times over the journey as well. And they're kind of just things that add to the experience as well. I mean, in a sense, you can kind of make it a bit of an experience to be having a nice cup of tea two or three times a day, or as you kind of touched on, perhaps after a hard day at work that you want to maybe relax a little bit as well.
1: Yeah, absolutely. I think that's it. It does help us transition from one kind of state of mind to another, whether that be I need to wake up in the morning, I need a caffeinated tea, or I'm feeling a bit stressed, I just need a minute to take a moment, or whether it is like the workday's done and this is my transitioning ritual. So yeah, I think it does just sort of bring us back to ourselves in some way.
0: And the fact that you can buy it very readily is one thing, but if it is a good quality, it probably keeps you coming back. And I think we've talked about this before as well, that if you buy good quality tea, particularly obviously as you do sell with loose leaf tea, you can use it a few times in a brew rather than perhaps a tea bag. You use it once and then the sort of taste is gone and you've got to throw it out and use another one. If you're using the good quality loose leaf tea, you're probably getting more mileage out of it.
1: Absolutely. A lot of people don't realise that, but if you've got fresh quality leaves, you can get a number of brews out of tea. Some teas perform better in that way than others. But yeah, I've just brewed myself like a green tea blend and I've kept the leaves aside and I will brew those again and get a second cup. So yeah, good tea goes a long way and has so many health benefits.
0: Linda, when you first sent the information through, I thought, oh yeah, that might be true. You've kind of shot me down because I had a theory, which I'll come to in a second, but you kind of shot that one down because you've gone through the reasons why the three gentlemen that in particular that you know well have been buying tea. I thought it might be men being really good people and buying it for their partners, their mums or their daughters or whatever. That might be, that's why they're spending money on other members of the family. But you've destroyed that theory, which is a good thing. I'm pleased that people are buying it for themselves because that's the best recommendation of all.
1: Yeah, that's absolutely true. No, all three of them. I like to keep quite open conversations with my customers. And yeah, all three of them, we've had, you know, quite deep conversations about why they love our tea. And yes, I can absolutely vouch for those reasons.
0: And again, you're certainly not a medical expert, but there is a lot of evidence and over a long, long period of time of some of the subtle benefits. I mean, if you've got a serious condition, a cup of tea is not going to fix it. We've got to be kind of upfront about that. But for some subtle conditions or some conditions that are maybe a little bit chronic or maybe you haven't quite been able to get on top of them, tea can play a role in that process of maybe healing or just living better with that particular condition.
1: What you hit on there was play a role, and that's absolutely right. Like, tea's not going to cure things, but as part of like a balanced diet and a healthy lifestyle, tea is a really great way to support your overall health and well-being, especially tea that's not sweetened, doesn't contain sugars or flavours. Like, good organic tea or herbal blends, all different herbs and teas have different benefits and can play a role in supporting your health. And yeah, it's always best to consult a professional about that if you're, you know, using tea in that way, but certainly lots of benefits to drinking these healthy leaves.
0: Well, I know I'm a bit late for this year, but maybe in the market to buy your father a present that he might appreciate. Maybe he hasn't drunk tea in the past. Maybe you can try and be a convert. How can we get in touch with you, Belinda?
1: You can find me online at brewedbybelinda.com.au or over the phone 0419 839 702.
0: Linda, happy Father's Day again to all the fathers out there. I know your granddad in particular and your father have been influential in your life and you're a great role model for what they've preached. So thanks for catching up and we'll speak again next month.
1: Wonderful. Thanks, Peter. Speak soon.
0: That's Linda Helly there from Brewed by Belinda, the brew that is true, brewedbybelinda.com.au.
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0: September is Blood Cancer Awareness Month. It's a topic that should be relevant all year round, sadly. Let's speak to someone who's going to share their story with us, Liv Slattery. Liv, lovely to meet you. Thanks so much for your time.
1: Thank you so much for having me.
0: Now, there's some very concerning news regarding some people with blood cancer and the fact that for a number of reasons, they're not able to have their treatments on a sort of full-time basis.
1: Yeah, it is quite concerning. I think a lot of it comes down to financial viability for a lot of people. There's not a lot of support out there for people that need to have treatment. And unlike other cancers, blood cancer is often treated quite radically. We are often more severely immunocompromised. We're often out of work much longer than other patients. And particularly for people that live regionally, it's just so much more of a sacrifice for them to travel for treatment, which is really sad.
0: Now, as I mentioned at the beginning, you're happy to share your personal story with us, which we do appreciate. And I guess in a sense, it goes back to before your diagnosis, you were feeling unwell and that was impacting on your ability to work.
1: Yeah, correct. So I had symptoms for about 2 years before I was officially diagnosed. I had some other health issues that we were trying to treat. I was born with a rare form of hip dysplasia and I needed quite a few surgeries. And it was really only at the beginning of those major surgeries that we started to see a few symptoms that were just a little bit sus, and bone wasn't healing properly. I experienced like a major bleed in a surgery and wasn't responding to clotting medication. And yeah, there was just a lot with my health that wasn't adding up. And that in turn caused me to be very unwell and also have quite some time off work just because I wasn't recovering as typically I should, as we didn't know at the time that there was blood cancer underlying. So it was quite a journey to diagnosis for me. So yeah, I feel like my journey has been prolonged versus a lot of other patients because I had those couple of years of not being well and out of work and being, you know, pushed around to different specialists across Melbourne trying to work out what was wrong with me. And, you know, that's time consuming and it's also quite expensive when you're going from specialist to specialist and having repeated tests and, you know, having to take time off work. So yeah, that was quite challenging leading into the diagnosis, and then the diagnosis itself, yeah, was quite a shock. And then, yeah, I only had the one treatment option that was available for me as I was high risk with my disease, and we had to move quite quickly to start treatment. But I'm 34 now, and at the time of diagnosis, I was 31, and I have not had children, and would love to be a mum one day. And that was really challenging as well, like financially having to come up with the funds to fork out for fertility treatment when I'd already been in and out of work for those 2 years prior to the diagnosis. And then knowing that, you know, I had no idea how long I was going to be off work for. I mean, my doctors told me it could be 2 years or more. Some people never return to work after stem cell transplants because they can have very severe and long-lasting complications. So it was a really scary and really challenging time to navigate and, you know, keep a really important and special dream of mine alive to hopefully be a mother one day.
0: So without going too much into the detail of the fertility treatment, is it, did it cost you something like $60,000?
1: Yeah. So my blood cancer is called myelodysplastic syndrome, also known as MDS, and it's in your cells. So it also made the disease more challenging. It all happened very quickly as well that I had to go through genetic testing at Peter Mac. And at the same time, I was trying to go through IVF. And because there was a belief that my disease could have been genetic as I didn't fit the normal profiling of the disease, which is typically an older person disease and often a secondary cancer that develops in people. And I didn't fit, you know, the profile of that. So I was forced to do genetic testing on top of that with my embryos. So that further blew out the costs, pre-treatment. And we had to do the DNA testing with the embryos at the same time because then they needed to be frozen. So we couldn't really wait for the information to come back from Peter Mac, which can take, you know, weeks and weeks to come back. It all had to happen sort of at the same time. So that meant we just had to fork out extra money for it as well, which was really challenging. And then luckily enough, well, as far as I know for now, with I suppose the information they have available for MDS, my disease was not deemed genetic. But yeah, it was just, we had to
3: we had to just fork that money out and go with the genetic testing for the embryos because obviously, you know, you could just be passing cancer on to a child in the future.
0: Now, you've said we a number of times. That's very important as well, isn't it? Because you're talking about, you know, your partner, other family members kind of impacting upon your treatment, their ability to work, and without making it too sort of mercenary sounding, live it, the financial consequences as well.
3: Oh, massive. Yeah, massive. I know for my partner, John, it was a really challenging time for him. He had to exhaust his sick leave. He had to exhaust his annual leave because when you go through a transplant, you have to have a dedicated carer to look after you. So when you come out of hospital after having a stem cell transplant, you actually have to have your carer at all your appointments for a period of time. You have to be monitored 24 hours a day because if you spike a fever, you need to be back in hospital in 30 minutes. You have to live within a 5K radius of the hospital for the first 100 days. It's a really, really challenging period for your carer or partner to go through. And yeah, my partner was forced to take unpaid leave at points too because I had severe complications in my transplant that also blew out recovery time. Yeah, and just the challenge for him as well to be the only one earning income. And we had no idea how long that would go on for. And unfortunately for me, I was not able to get any assistance from the government. So it was really difficult to have to just live on one wage and be very sick. And our costs were going up. Like when I first came out of hospital, my first medication cost, which was only for like, I think a week or so, was nearly $1,000. Like that's a significant amount of money. And then you add up like parking and, you know, all those kind of costs of getting to appointments or Ubers and whatever you need to take to get to appointments. And yeah. And then I suppose on the other side of it now, coming out of it, I am infertile and we do need to continue down the IVF path eventually if we have children, and that's out of cost again. Like, you know, we have no idea how much that could potentially cost or to have a baby one day. Like we might have to go through 4, 5, 6 embryos before we get pregnant, and every time you don't get pregnant, you know, that's money essentially down the drain as well. So the costs are ongoing after treatment. And you know, our health can also be a bit of a ticking time bomb. I've been recently diagnosed with avascular necrosis, which is essentially from chemo or steroids where the blood supply to the joints stops and the joints essentially rot and bone can chip off. It's extremely painful and you can be at risk, particularly in your hips, of the joint collapsing. So I was forced to have a total hip replacement on my right hip 4 months ago because I was high risk of the joint collapsing, which would mean even further surgeries. And unfortunately, it's in the other hip as well. And my recommendation from my hip surgeon is that we operate on that hip next year. So that's also pushed out fertility for us as well, because it's, you know, trying to juggle the costs of that side effect of treatment. And, you know, I need to be well and I need to be fit and my body needs to be able. So yeah, it can be a really, really challenging period after cancer. Like a lot of people think that cancer stops when the chemo does, but in a lot of cases, it's not actually true. Like our lives for the rest of the days that we're here are impacted from treatment, especially when you go through quite radical treatment.
0: You talked about no government help. I mean, things like private health cover. I mean, it's hard to believe that someone who is going through what you're going through has to actually either stop work or their partner, et cetera, has to stop work and, you know, potentially impact upon the treatment that you're getting, which could, well, without being too callous, could potentially cost your life.
3: Yeah. Yeah. Literally. I was in the end, just before treatment, I was given 6 months to live. So I had to move forward with it if I wanted to survive. Yeah. It's really, really challenging. I think, unfortunately, blood cancer and stem cell transplants in particular are just not looked at differently like they should be. It's a completely different treatment plan. We are forced to isolate further from the community than most other cancers that are just going through normal protocols of chemo. I mean, I know for me, when I had my transplant, it was 6 weeks on the bone marrow ward where everyone had to wear an N95 mask. You could only have 2 visitors. Like it's very extreme versus people that just go into Peter Mac and have chemo in their arm and then they go home. It's a very, very different world. And a lot of blood cancer patients that I've made friends with along the way, they're forced to use their superannuation to cover treatment or to cover living expenses. People are forced to rely on family to help. I was extremely lucky that I had amazing family and friends that got a GoFundMe happening for us to help us, you know, keep our hopes and dreams alive of having a family one day, because coming up with, you know, $60,000 before I'm going off work for up to 2 years, like, that's terrifying. So yeah, it's a really challenging time. And yeah, it's really hard. It puts a lot of pressure on you as a patient. I know for me, I felt somewhat of pressure to go back to work probably earlier than I probably was well enough to, because I felt like I really wanted to keep my job, and I was really lucky to have a workplace that are unbelievably supportive. Like, I could not ask for a more supportive, flexible, understanding workplace. And that is not the narrative for a lot of blood cancer patients. A lot of blood cancer patients have to leave their job, like, and their careers are at risk because they have to go away and, you know, fight for their life. So I was extremely lucky to have a supportive workplace, but I felt the pressure of us living off one income for that period of time. And it's really challenging to feel like you kind of have to, you know, will yourself to get better quicker than possibly what you are to go back to work. And not that my workplace ever would make me feel guilty, but there was a guilt that I'd been away for months and months and months, and that, you know, I needed to come back and do my job as well. And it's just a challenge when you are very unwell, that I think you can feel a pressure sometimes that's not there. And I think you do. You just, yeah, when you've got all day to think about things,
0: yeah,
3: it's just a challenge where you feel guilty that you're the reason why, you know, life's not moving normal.

0: work with his schedule. So
1: Liv,
0: really challenging.
1: thank you so much for sharing that. Now, as I said, September is Blood Cancer Awareness Month, and the Leukemia Foundation, we've spoken to them for many, many years on this program. They do a tremendous amount of work, both in research and support. And I know they're hoping that people can support them, particularly during the month of September with the appeal that they've got out there. So we'll put the details up with our show notes. And also, if people do want to contact the Leukemia Foundation for support. And you made such a great point earlier regarding people who are in rural or remote areas, country areas of Australia, which is a very big country. You know, for those people, it is especially tough. I know that the Leukemia Foundation does provide accommodation, but you know, that all comes at a cost, unfortunately.
0: It does, unfortunately, yeah.
1: Liv, it's been really good to talk to you in the sense that you've explained your case really, really well, and hopefully things are on the improve, as far as your health goes, which is the most important thing, but also as far as financial support for people who are in similar positions to you. But we really appreciate you being so open and sharing such an important story with us.
0: Thank you so much.
1: That's Liv Slattery there talking about living well, certainly with blood cancer, but also other associated illnesses. And let's not underestimate at all the mental stress of all that as well on Liv and her family.
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1: Father's Day coming up. If you're listening on Catch Up, hope you had a very good Father's Day or Grandfather's Day. Let's chat about some interesting research that's been done by Audica regarding hearing. Let's talk about it with the National Clinical Support Manager, Alex Sudley. Alex, great to meet you. Thanks for your time.
3: Thank you for having me.
1: Tell us a little bit about this research. Just at a glance, it seems fairly concerning.
3: Yeah, I'd say the biggest finding I'd want to highlight is that a lot of men are noticing they're having concerns. So 60% of men are reporting having hearing concerns, but only one out of four of those have actually had their hearing checked.
1: Yeah, 60%. That's just in the last year or so, isn't it?
3: Yeah, these are recent findings.
1: Why is it so?
3: I think the biggest barrier is going in and having something done. So with hearing loss, it's a very gradual thing. It's unlikely you're going to wake up and suddenly it's changed. Most of the time it happens over many years. If we're not keeping track of it, you kind of forget to have a check and you're not noticing it. Maybe you're thinking other people are mumbling. It's not necessarily your hearing. You might think it's external, but actually we need to get it checked regularly to keep an eye on it.
1: Now, just look at the numbers. Did you distinguish age groups? I'm not sure if that's important or not.
3: We didn't look totally age groups, but what we would recommend is once you hit that 50 mark, that's the perfect time to come in and start having your hearing checked routinely. So as you age, the hearing does tend to decline, but hearing loss can hit anyone at any age. So if you're noticing concerns, definitely have a free check. But when you're over 50, incorporate it into your annual hearing checks.
1: I say this a little bit tongue-in-cheek, Alex, but the older I get, the younger it seems that you need to have some of these tests that are being recommended. I think, hang on, that sort of happened all of a sudden, but obviously not. So I guess the other thing is, I guess with the technology and et cetera that's around these days, things can be picked up more quickly and more accurately, and obviously remedial action can be taken.
3: Yeah, that's it. And all the research points to earlier intervention leading to greater benefits. So there's really just more and more findings and reasons why we should be taking action earlier rather than leaving it. So maybe that's why you're finding that you're getting encouraged to have these things checked a bit earlier in life rather than typically what we would have expected.
1: Are there some contributing factors, or what are some of the contributing factors? Is everyone different in terms of why they might be experiencing? Because it's not necessarily hearing loss, but I guess you're just saying in terms of issues with their hearing, which maybe it's a bit nuanced in a way, but maybe they're a little bit different rather than a subjective or a conclusive sort of hearing loss.
3: Yeah, there's lots of different things that can lead to it. So the biggest factor, I guess, if we're looking at men who maybe have worked in noisy environments or even just not worked, but had recreational activity in noise, that's a really key contributing factor to hearing loss. So if you do have that kind of history, definitely a good reason to get that checked. But likewise, even if you are still going through those areas, but you're not finding you're having any difficulties, that's where prevention comes in. And so wearing hearing protection, making sure you're protecting what you have while you have it is really important.
1: Actually, I joked a bit about these tests seem to get younger and younger. I guess the other thing that's also happened in the last maybe 20, 30, 50 years, dare I say, is the fact that there are things like sunblock now, and people encouraged to put that on before going outside for too long, and things like earmuffs, et cetera, to protect yourself. So there's a lot more sort of preventative slash protection that is available and sort of encouraged more these days rather than perhaps a few years ago. It's like, oh, I won't worry about that today type of thing.
3: Exactly. And I think that's a bit of a culture shift as well. We would have thought, you know, if you're

0: wearing hearing protection, you're a little bit weak or something like that. But now it's very much, there's nothing weak about wanting to hear well, and you're much better off protecting it early rather than dealing with the issues later when they arise. So I think that culture's definitely shifted and everyone's on board with prevention of these issues now.
1: Now, speaking about culture, and we don't want to genderize any of this sort of talk, but what sort of a role can families play? I mean, if dad is a little bit reluctant or kind of saying, oh, no, it's because you're mumbling, what sort of roles can family members play to do some persuasive encouraging?
0: That's it. That's the most important part. I mean, we don't want to generalize, but in my experience, we do see some stubborn men, and I can be stubborn myself, so I feel comfortable saying that. Yeah, maybe not wanting to admit that perhaps if everyone is mumbling, maybe it's not actually everyone and it might be us. So for family, it's really important if you're finding that you're having to repeat yourself all the time to dad or your husband or granddad, to really encourage them to come in and have a check. So we offer a free hearing check for anyone over 26 at Utica. So with Father's Day coming up, easy Father's Day present to give. I've joked to my dad that that's what he'll be getting.
1: Mate's rates, of course.
0: That's it. But worst case, for the men who are being pushed in to come and have that check, if you are confident that your hearing is good, come in, have it checked, you'll get the results, and then you'll be able to say that it is the way to back up what you're saying. And then for the family, try and get them in if you're noticing those concerns.
1: That's a great point. You think I've got a hearing problem? I'll prove to you I have it so you can go in and get it conclusively done. What's involved with hearing test? I mean, I'm assuming it's sort of totally uninvasive or non-invasive.
0: Yeah, really easy. Especially the free check we offer. It's quite fast, so 15 minutes. Essentially just listening for the softest tones you can hear. And we want to make sure those soft tones are normal and, you know, the softest tone you can't hear isn't actually super loud. So that screen's going to give us an indication. Is there any potential hearing loss here that we need to look at more thoroughly? Or is it something where you're better off just coming in once a year for a free check and monitoring it? So very simple process.
1: On Vicious Radio Radio and the Reading Radio Network, obviously we talk a lot about vision loss and people having those sort of challenges. And you hear about 20/20 vision, and obviously the situation's kind of below that if you start 620, 630 or whatever all the numbers mean. What about for hearing loss? Is there numbers that we can look out for? I mean, I guess if you tell me my hearing's okay, I probably don't need to know much more. But for those that are maybe a bit nerdy about this sort of stuff?
0: Yeah, well, it's all measured in frequencies and decibels. So if you're looking at the funding system for Australia, if you're a pensioner, you can get funding towards devices if your hearing loss is worse than 23 decibels at certain frequencies. You don't need to go into that level of detail if you're just wondering. I think it's more or less, do I have a level of concern or difficulty that warrants taking further action, or is it something that I can deal with? And I think that's a key misconception as well, where people will think, I need to wait until I completely have no hearing before I do something about it. And that's just not the case. We actually want to take action a lot earlier. So if you're noticing any difficulties, that's the time where you take the action rather than waiting until there's a lot more concerns going on. It becomes a bit more difficult to manage.
1: If you talked about soft sounds, I guess we can call kind of all identify with that, you know, something's louder or softer. What about frequencies? Do they play a role in measuring or relating to hearing loss?
0: Yeah. So the frequencies will test at start at about 250 hertz and work their way up to 8 kilohertz for the normal testing range. And that's essentially covering all the important sounds that you'd get from speech being in that area. And what we see is typically the higher frequencies will be the ones to be affected first. And it's interesting because those are actually a lot more responsible for the clarity of speech. So typically we see people getting a lot of the volume okay with those low frequencies, but the higher frequencies go first and you start to miss a bit of the clarity, which is why it sounds like people are mumbling, because you hear them, you just don't understand. But reality, it's because you're missing those softer, high frequency sounds.
1: In the information that you've sent us, which we appreciate, you talk about the fact that in this case, we talk about men, obviously, but they might become a bit more withdrawn. And I guess withdrawn from a conversation is one thing, but if you kind of think that out and multiply or extrapolated, as people might like to say, it can be a really serious issue down the track.
0: Yeah, 100%. If you're not able to have those connections with people, there's very little for us left, if that makes sense. So we want to be able to hear the jokes, hear the kind words. Father's Day coming up, you want to be able to hear the dad jokes. But in all seriousness, if you're not able to understand speech, it becomes extremely isolating. and it can have a really bad impact on your health. So it's important to be able to communicate well with each other.
1: And I guess I don't want to go too much off into the weeds, as it were, but there seems to be a fair bit more research and maybe evidence to say that it might even contribute to cognition or things like memory loss and that sort of thing. Maybe what's the old saying? It's not causation, but correlation, perhaps?
0: Yeah, that's it. There's a lot of research going into that, and there's lots of factors which can contribute to those types of things. And hearing loss is one part where you can understand how it can incorporate into a whole bunch of different aspects of your overall health, with isolation being a really key driving force there. So it's definitely important to make sure we're having our hearing checked and staying hearing healthy.
1: Just going back to what you're saying before about, for example, pensions, etc. If someone comes in off the street and they're 27, because they're 26, can qualify, what's the sort of cost? And then what sort of discounts are available for pensions? And also, I guess a three-part question, what about in terms of private health cover? Is that something that is covered?
0: Yeah. So in terms of the testing procedure, if you're over 26 in Australia, you can have a free hearing check, and that's going to let us know if you need to have any more detailed testing done from there. So that's the best place to start. In terms of your private health funding, different for different private health. So always good to check with them how much you're covered for in your individual plan. Pensioners wise, they can be eligible for a program called the Hearing Services Program. And that's a government run program where they will provide funding for all sorts of hearing services if you do have that funding. So sometimes it's just testing, but other times it can be someone does have a hearing loss, they can fund things that will assist with their hearing there.
1: One of the great things about Australia is we're a big country with lots of different states and lots of different state regulations, etc. As far as sort of hearing tests go, is it fairly much the same in each state in terms of the sort of things you've spoken about there?
0: Yeah, hearing services programs, national. There's NDIS as well, which is again national. There's workers' compensation schemes. That's where it does get very different from state to state, so I won't bore you with those details. But for most people that do have a hearing need, there's relatively good options available.
1: And if there is hearing loss discovered, for the want of a better term, I guess, in terms of remedies, the way that's progressed over the years has probably been exponential as well, and so as the way the devices work, but also the more subtle that they are in terms of being seen. And I guess that's maybe plays into all our egos and sort of, you know, not want to be seen necessarily with a hearing aid or have a hearing impairment.
0: Yeah, that's it. The technology advances every year, and they're at a stage where personally I don't think they need to go any smaller than that, because they're so discreet, and the smaller you make them from where they are now will just be difficult to manage. So
1: yeah.
0: They're at a level where they're really discreet. They're really functional. So they work with Bluetooth. They're rechargeable. They've got all the features to make it as easy as possible for you to wear them and hear well with them. And really, at this stage, it's more noticeable to not be wearing something because you're having to ask people for repeat three or four times. Whereas the hearing aids, no one's really going to notice.
1: Alex, that's a good line. I like that. What about in terms of the sort of specifications of each product? Can they kind of be a bit more individualized? So if you and I buy one off the shelf, it's going to be sort of adjusted differently to each of us depending on our situations?
0: That's it. And that's the whole role of the audiologist, so getting that personalized care to make sure what you're doing for one person is going to be different for another, because everyone's hearing is different. Everyone's lifestyle and their needs are different. So that's where your relationship with your audiologist becomes really important, that they're giving you that ongoing care.
1: Well, Alex, I guess I've got to be upfront with you and say, I'm glad we're talking to you, because obviously being in radio, we want people to be able to hear us and listen to us. So very much at a self-interest, but in all seriousness, if people do want to find out more, what's the best starting place?
0: Go in and have a free check. So any Audica clinic, we've got over 200 in Australia. Go in, have a free hearing check, and talk to your audiologist if you've got concerns. That's the best place to start.
1: All right. And I guess they can also check a lot of that out on your website.
0: Yes, audica.com.au.
1: A-U-D-I-K-A, audica.com.au. Alex, fascinating talking to you. I really enjoyed it. Thank you for sharing some information with us, and we wish you well.
0: Thank you for having me.
1: That's Alex Sutley there. He's from Audica, doing a great job and really explaining things very, very well. So happy Father's Day, or happy belated Father's Day. And if maybe you're not hearing as well as your family says you are, maybe take a bit of Alex's advice. It sounds like it's going to be pretty painless, and who knows, could be very, very beneficial. Alex is the National Clinical Support Manager for Audica.

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And good luck to all the netballers as they gather for the Murray Little OAM Shield happening this weekend. All the states getting together and fighting out for the Murray Little OAM Shield. We'll let you know how that goes on the program next week. Also, interesting, Apple have got their big announcement next week following their new CEO taking over, John Ternus, sort of Gemini and Siri getting married and maybe living happily ever after. We'll see how that all turns out in days to come. I'm sure we will chat about it in weeks to come as well. Speak about John Ternus. A message here from Mark, who's got his little bit of quirk. John Ternus sent out his first tweet, or posted on X for the first time. He simply said, "Hello." And Elon Musk replied with, "Congrats." So they got certainly more money than they have words, haven't they? Also a quote that comes through from Sinead, who says, "A recession is when your bank manager eats at McDonald's. A depression is when your bank manager works at McDonald's." All right. Thank you, Sinead, for sending that through. Some birthdays before we go. Jonathan Craig having a birthday, fabulous advocate, done lots of great work for organisations like Vision 2020. Happy birthday to you, Jonathan. Ben Felton, the fastest man on two wheels, vision impaired, but rides like very fast. Happy birthday to you, Ben. Deirdre Gavros spent a number of years at Beyond Blindness Blind Welfare. Happy birthday to you, Deirdre. Also, Tamsin Colley, one of our fabulous Paralympians, having a birthday. Happy birthday to you, Tamsin. And Taman Kenton-Smith having a birthday, that very colourful, very effervescent para-archer. Of course, the big news we had with Amira a few weeks ago, next year, about this time on the Gold Coast, Australia hosting the World Para Championships. That should be fantastic. That is it for the program. Now, before we go, I should say a very big thank you to James. James, this is the last time you'll be with us, so thank you so much for your outstanding work with the LeisureLink over a number of months. We really appreciate that. We wish you well for your future. I'm sure you'll move on to bigger and better things. Good luck, and a big thanks to James. Sam Rickard, thanks so much for your help. Hard luck about Fremantle. Kate, thanks for yours. Reminding you that LeisureLink is available wherever you get your favourite podcast. Please tell a friend about the show. Now, if you're listening through regional Victoria, particularly in Mildura, hello to you, and southern New South Wales, you're off to local programs. If you're listening in the city area, you are off to the Weekend Magazine. That's a great read and a great listen. If you're listening elsewhere, there's really good programs to follow on 103.9 Hope FM. Big thank you to Meredith and Andrew for over 7 years of wonderful H2O times two formula for fun. They're having a break at the moment, but there's still some really good tunes to follow, so stay tuned for that. In the meantime, be kind to yourselves, be thoughtful, be gentle, and look out for others. All being well, LeisureLink back at the same time next week on Vision Australia and the Reading Radio Network. 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

0: 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This is your weekly fix of entertainment, lifestyle and culture from Australia's major weekend newspapers. Firstly, it's shaping up to be a classic Melbourne weekend today with cool spring temperatures and a few showers around and some sunny breaks in between, hopefully. Meanwhile, Perth is enjoying a warmer start to spring with plenty of sunshine and temperatures climbing into the low 20s. Now, today we're diving into the pages of the Australian weekend magazine, the Herald Sun Weekend, the Age Good Weekend, the Age Spectrum, and a few of the travel lift-outs, and then a little bit of Australian culture. And we're going to bring you the stories that everyone's talking about. I'm Sass Bailey, and alongside me reading today is Matthew Etty Lill. We've got 2 hours of entertainment, lifestyle, culture, and plenty of great conversation ahead. So grab a coffee, get comfortable, and let's get started.
1: Thanks, Sass. And the first article, which I'm reading, is from the Australian Weekend magazine, page 9, Ross Bilton's Heart of the Nation article. Someone really ought to write a book about Octopus Sex. It's amazing and totally bonkers. They do it at arm's length, and it sometimes involves cannibalism. Even if all goes well, the sexual act is the beginning of the end for both of them afterwards. The male will undergo a rapid physical deterioration known as senescence, dying within weeks, and the female won't ever eat again, focusing all her energy on caring for her hundreds of thousands of eggs before expiring as soon as they hatch. How sad and poignant. But hey, stick around, because this particular story has a happy ending. Josh Blank, a 34-year-old underwater photographer from the Gold Coast, shot an image showing a male and a female octopus, a finalist in the Wildlife Photographer of the Year competition run by Oceanographic magazine at Lady Elliot Island on the Great Barrier Reef. Only 10 metres from shore, in a metre and a half of water, he watched the courtship unfold. Over and over, the male would slowly and delicately approach the female, his skin pulsing and flickering different colours, a feat made possible by specialised organs in the skin called chromatophores, and each time she would back away. Male octopuses have good reason to exercise caution. It's not uncommon for females, which are larger, to cannibalism them during the courtship or during sex or even after it. But the male wouldn't stop wooing, and eventually she relented, Blank recounts. Now, fun fact. In lieu of a penis, a male octopus has a specialised arm called a hectocotylus, which is used only for sex. The photograph captures the moment when the male extends his hectocotylus towards the female and delicately works it under her mantle, where it will locate the oviduct and deposit a packet of sperm. Usually it takes patience to get close to animals underwater, said Blank, who typically shoots big things like orcas, sharks and manta rays. But these two were totally distracted and unfazed by my presence. The octopuses stayed in the strange love clinch for a minute before separating and going their separate ways, Blank reports. So, the male didn't get eaten. That's a happy ending, right? Except for the impending death bit, obviously. Which concludes the article, Heart of the Nation by Ross Bilton, on page 9 of the Australian Weekend magazine.
0: And over on page 11, we have an article written by Charlotte Ree, a regular columnist. What's cooking? Food is central to this beautiful friendship. By the time I arrive at Miranda's house, the sun is sinking low over the bay. I am carrying something I have cooked for her, as I often do. I met Miranda at our local cafe, and slowly our friendship migrated into our kitchens. We began to speak to each other in the language of food, but then she told me she was living with stage 4 cancer. In Miranda's grammar of giving, there are preserved lemons, fresh pasta, mushroom ragu, cocoa balls, coffee beans, sea salt sprinkled chocolate. There are recipes scribbled down and others committed to memory. There are lemon drizzle bundt cakes, baked, eaten, and baked again in pursuit of perfection. I've cooked for her too. She had told me that, following her diagnosis, she only eats chicken or line-caught fish, so I abandoned the traditional filling of pork, mortadella and prosciutto in tortellini and brodo and made a chicken broth instead, clear, golden, slowly simmered. Food has become our way of saying the things words sometimes cannot. I am thinking of you. I am sorry. I am here. It is going to be okay. Recently, while peeling garlic for laksa paste, she noticed my knives were as blunt as butter knives. She insisted that I bring them to her house so her partner Logan could sharpen them. He is sitting on the living room floor when I arrive, tools laid out before him. Miranda, of course, is in the kitchen, the engine room, as Logan calls it. She has been undergoing chemotherapy. Her hair has become the fine, downy fluff of a duckling. Cancer, she once told me, comes with constant curveballs. She said she often finds herself waiting to discover what the changing treatments will ask of her body. One morning, she woke with the overwhelming taste of salt. Desperately thirsty, she drank water that tasted only of seawater. Food was the same. Everything tasted as though it was over-seasoned. Cooking became torturous. She was convinced that whatever she had made for her friends and family was inedible, that they were quietly suffering through each spoonful so as not to offend her. It lasted for months. It could always be worse, she tells me. Still, here she is in her kitchen at the stove. Pots bubble, steam rises, she moves between them like a sorceress. She's making me dinner, but she's also conjuring a world in which there is enough flavour, enough time, enough love to go around. I am spellbound. Behind me, Logan draws one of my knives along the sharpening steel, again and again. The blade catching the fading light, it seems to me now that Miranda has been doing something similar for me, sharpening my senses, my attention, my sensibilities. At a time when illness has threatened to dull or distort her own, she has somehow made mine more accurate. I glance around the kitchen and notice a single artwork hanging on the wall. Miranda catches me looking at it and begins to giggle. It's called Who Farted, she tells me. There are splatters of ink streaking across the faces. I look at her and we both cackle. This is Miranda, beauty with its tongue poking out. She has a gift for making a moment feel sacred and then, just as you become reverent, whispering something filthy in your ear. She reminds me that joy has a mischievous streak. She takes a first mouthful of the tortellini in brodo. For a moment, the room seems to hold its breath. I am struck by her beauty, by her exuberance, by the unguarded pleasure she can summon from a life that has given her every reason to question it. As poet Mary Oliver wrote, "Anyway, whatever it is, don't be afraid of its plenty. Joy is not made to be a crumb." Somehow, without either of us noticing, Miranda has become one of the great loves of my life. And that was What's Cooking by Charlotte Rhee.
1: And we move to page 32 of the Australian Weekend magazine, Bernard Salt's regular article, Skin in the Game. Grassroots sport enriches our lives. Ours was a sporty family. Not so much mum and dad, but all five of my brothers and sisters. If your family is immersed in sport, then being sporty is simply part of growing up. And being a sporty family doesn't mean just attending football and netball matches. It means being part of a wider community. All three of us younger kids watched my older sister play wing defence and netball. I knew all the court positions. My mother was a scorekeeper. My father's a timekeeper at swimming meets. Both parents were there for pie nights. I sold raffle tickets door to door for the Terang Under 16 Football Club, where my brother was captain. As a 12-year-old, I went to football training every week for an entire season. Not so much to get selected, but rather to be close to my brother and to feel part of the team. Once, late in the season, I was named an emergency player for an upcoming match. This was only one step beyond the bench, but I was elated simply to be recognised as part of the team. And I can still remember that feeling of elation. I idolised my brother Robert. He was a sports star in the making. Captain of the football team, sports captain in high school, footballer, swimmer, runner, high jumper, fast bowler. He was also sweet-natured. He was also ways so kind to and inclusive of me as a kid. There's a lot of my mother in Robert. As an 18-year-old in 1972, Robert took a spectacularly athletic mark high above a pack of players at a preliminary final in Cobden. The crowd erupted. People honked their car horns. At the end of the game, which we won, a random supporter rushed onto the field to shake his hand and ding, so he palmed him a $10 note. Robert laconically said to me later they should be shaking everyone's hand. But I suspect, like many would-be sports champions, being successful is never solely about talent. Robert struggled with mental health issues and was later diagnosed with schizophrenia. He never settled in work or relationships. His football prowess failed. Tragically, Robert died of pancreatic cancer at the age of 48 in 2002. He and I quietly chatted about football in his final hours. As a kid, I tried to follow in Robert's footsteps, playing footy, but I was never as fearless, fast, strong, or skilled. I knew early on that I'd have to make my mark in another field, whatever that may be. But the purpose of junior sport isn't solely about making it to the top. Sport delivers fitness, provides opportunities for leadership, and relies on the support of parents, of brothers and sisters, volunteers. There's a place for everyone, including $10 sponsors in the heartland of Australia's sporting culture. Plus, being part of a sporting club teaches lessons that are beneficial later in life. I learned that I wasn't good enough to be competitive at a higher level, let alone at the highest level, but even then I appreciated the values and the behaviours that junior sport instills, namely the need for fitness and self-discipline, the role of training, the opportunity to lead a team, and the feeling of camaraderie after a win and after a loss. The thing I like about sport is that there's no hiding from the fact as to who is the best, the fastest, the most valuable player. It is self-evident for all to see in the times and on the scoreboards of our nation's sporting areas, from the Cobden Recreation Reserve to the MCG. These are the lessons and feelings, experiences which stay with you for a lifetime and can deliver comfort and solace in life's last moments. So Bernard Salt's article, Skin in the Game, on page 32 of the Australian Weekend magazine.
0: And we're in the Journey section of the Australian Weekend magazine on page 41. Catch Us If You Can, and this is by Emily Waterson. It's a slice of African savannah on Sydney's outskirts. As a child of the 90s, I thought I was pretty good at playing Where's Wally, but I'm about to find out if my ability to spot a bold pattern still works in the animal world. I'm standing and staring, motionless, inside a 2-hectare recreation of the African savannah, to which half a dozen cheetahs and other wildcats share access. But they are all superb at hiding, including Blanca, who, it turns out, is barely 2 metres from me. It's the wind that gives her away. Blanca's gone full furniture, just another tawny patch of African love grass, until a gust parts the blades to reveal her twitching nostrils. "See how busy her mind is," a guide whispers, as 14-year-old Blanca starts to move towards us, checking whether I am a prey animal or just smell like one, before turning back into the grass. "Now watch this," says the guide. As quickly as I'd seen her, Blanca's decorated coat, like something my auntie might wear to the theatre, disappears completely into the native ground cover. So camouflage isn't just for hiding from the cheetahs' prey. It's also very effective at eluding know-it-alls who think they've got a keen eye for wildlife. It's an experience most Australians will never have. And until recently, Blanca, one of the original cats brought from South Africa to Australia in 2018, and the centre's other cheetahs, wouldn't have had it either. Located outside Wilberforce, an hour's drive northwest of Sydney CBD, the fenced 10-hectare Wildcat Conservation Centre is the first and only organisation in Australia to breed wild, rewild cheetahs, and that's because they do things a little differently here. Its founder and director, Ben Britton, spent most of his early career travelling the world and visiting wild places through his work with National Geographic and research efforts in Southern Africa before coming home in 2016 to build something Australia didn't have, a place where the animals dictate the patterns of the day, not the visitors. That unpredictability is the point, not a caveat. In nature, no 2 days are the same. With no routine and no structure, yet in most captive facilities, the first thing the managers do is set feeding times and other routines, creating predictability, all to favour the visitor experience. However, at the Wildcat Conservation Centre, Britton and his small team are proudly cats first, humans second, meaning no set routines and no cats locked in display enclosures. Instead, the animals have the freedom to roam and explore the savannah, just like in the wild. It's the perfect environment to bridge the transition from captivity to wild, and is the main reason this centre boasts such success in its rewilding efforts, including the historic release of 18-month-old Edie to South Africa's Mitsi Private Game Reserve in March 2024. There's no ticket booth. Tours here are run by appointment only, capped at a handful of guests and tailored to each group with a thorough briefing, even down to advice on the idiosyncrasies of the cheetah cubs, as I later discover. No two tours are quite alike. One afternoon might mean walking the savannah at dusk as the servals wake, another watching from the safety of a hide as a cheetah runs by at full speed, chasing the same robo-bunny you'd find at the greyhound races. Except, unlike at the dogs, this rabbit is outrun. Not a gimmick, but an essential step in building the strength and agility needed to hunt the way they will one day in Africa. At such proximity to this power, seldom seen by humans, people are often brought to tears, Britton says, as I wipe some dust from my eye. It's as far as you can imagine from a traditional zoo enclosure. As Britton puts it, even if you spent your whole life in a five-star hotel, you still couldn't wait to get out. It's a mindset shift he has been pushing for years. Of the world's 40 wildcat species, 33 are considered small cats, caracals, servals, clouded leopards, and the like. And yet, Britton tells it, roughly 99% of global conservation funding flows to the seven big name species everyone already knows, leaving just 1% for small wildcats. Nobody's fighting for the ones that don't make the calendar, he says. Given 12 of the world's 18 most threatened wildcats are small cat species, the numbers just don't make sense. Working with several key conservation and rewilding organisations across Africa, such as the Metro Population Initiative and We Wild Africa, Britton and his team are focused not only on growing the small cat population, but also on safeguarding endangered species by creating secure, genetically diverse populations that are an insurance policy against extinction. It's why, alongside the Cheetah Rewilding Program, the centre also runs the only breeding program in Australia for clouded leopards, a species most of us would struggle to picture, let alone name. As we wrap up the tour, Britton leads me past a seemingly empty caracal enclosure. Those cats with the untrimmed ear hairs, before exclaiming, "I can see your pretty face." I wonder if he's talking to me, until a tuft of grass turns toward us. They communicate entirely through those little hairs poking above the grass, he says, before being, I hope, impressed by my Morse code comparison. It sums up the centre's mission neatly. Britton isn't interested in cats so easy to find that they don't need his help getting noticed. He's building a future for the ones nobody's looking for. Leaving the centre, still reeling from Blanca's impressive deception, I notice a young cheetah slowly and silently slinking behind me as we walk past their enclosure to the exit. What's going on there, I ask. Oh, that'd be the red you're wearing, Britton says, referring to the cub's colour preferences. I can take it off, I offer, before receiving a perfectly on-brand response. No, he's stalking you, Britton says. It's good enrichment. Glad to be of service. And that article was on pages 41 to 43 and was Catch Us If You Can by Emily Waterson.
1: And moving to page 50, Steve Waterson's regular article this week, Carry On Camping. All you need is the right kit and some luxury provisions. Last week, a flamboyant old friend asked if I'd like to go camping with him once the weather improves. Now, where did I put that pink feather boa? I wondered before he explained the invitation wasn't to join one of his Oxford Street excursions, but a proper trip with tents and backpacks to explore the pristine expanse of bush he's bought before he ruins it with a tree change McMansion. It's been a while since I got the tent out of the garage, but I know it's in good condition with all the poles and pegs in the correct bags, packed away with a fastidiousness hammered into me during my youth when hotels were way beyond my dreams and pocket and my legs were strong. Growing up within easy reach of England's Lake District and armed with Alfred Wainwright's guides, good equipment and sound map reading skills. My pals and I hiked, climbed and camped on many of the region's 214 listed fells, including Scafell Pike, it's 978 metres the highest. There's a hard romance in these lonely, craggy hills, their names echoing a history largely forgotten. Watson's Dodd, Skiddaw Little Man, Harrison Stickle, and an old favourite Seat Sandal, south of Willy Wife Moor, and poised 700 metres above Grisdale Tarn. But camping's not everyone's enamel cup of lukewarm tea, and it's not always romantic under canvas. The most miserable night of my life so far, who knows what's around the corner, was spent on a midwinter army exercise in the Brecon Beacons, a bleak range in South Wales and a swirling half metre of snow, waiting to be attacked by another infantry platoon. By 4 a.m. I was soaked and frozen numb in a waterlogged tent, a girl whistling through the flaps. When the baddies arrived for their thunder flash grenades and rifle fire, I was hoping they'd use live rounds instead of blanks. Sad to say, wild or free camping is barely tolerated these days, when there's always someone whose purpose in life is to stop you having fun and direct even the most environmentally responsible adventurer to a sanitised campground far from the real beauty of the outdoors. So much as I love the idea of pitching a tent again and reviving my faded bushcraft, I'm handing my Crocodile Steve hat to my daughters, whose enthusiasm was born one night in the Hunter Valley. Brian, James and I each had two children, roughly the same ages, so we left our wives to enjoy fancy cooking and inside toilets with Sally's mother, while we took the little ones to set up a barbecue and bivouac besides the lake. Brian, unwilling to surrender the essential comforts of home, bought half a case of fine Burgundy to accompany the steaks, while James kept faith with his Dubbo roots and supplied what he considered a responsible amount of beer. The evening passed in a blur of screaming, fire and sausages, the kids high on lollies and fizzy drinks, reenacting the Lord of the Flies among the muddy reeds. I don't think any of us slept until just before dawn, when we collapsed in a snoring heap. A couple of hours later, we were back at the house, boasting of our success and returning with the same number of kids we set out with, all limbs intact. The kids had been briefed and bribed to report they'd had a lovely night, been properly fed and gone to bed at a reasonable hour. Their mothers were deeply suspicious, but it was going well until Lucy, the youngest, decided to depart from the script to show off her newly acquired primary school mathematical skills. "Guess what, Nana?" she said, beaming with pride. "I counted and the daddies drank 58 tins of beer." Thank God Lucy hadn't spotted the empty bottle of cognac, or we'd have been in real trouble. And that concludes Steve Watson's article, Carry On Camping, on page 50 of the Australian Weekend Magazine.
0: And it's just gone 1:25. We're going to take a little break now. But before we do, I couldn't let the weekend go by without playing this song coming up. It's a song that feels particularly poignant this week because Dolly Parton, one of the greats, passed away last week at the age of 80. And what an extraordinary legacy she leaves behind. The music, the sense of humour, the generosity, and of course that unmistakable voice. So in her memory, here's Dolly with Kenny Rogers, Islands in the Stream.

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7: And we're going to move to the Age Good Weekend and the regular Two of Us by Tim Elliott, who's put it together. And I'm reading Brian. Jackie Hunt, 60, first met fellow muso Brian Connolly, 62, when they were teenagers. Decades later, after separate marriages and careers, they would reunite in a life-changing collaboration. Brian. I met Jackie when she moved into a share house we had near Sydney Uni. She was gorgeous, a little punkette with short blonde hair. I was in a garage band called the Kelpies, but when she arrived, we started the Guinea Pigs, which was more new wave. I was at uni doing computer science, but music was in my soul. After graduating, I lived in Adelaide, then went to California to work on audio technology. One day, in 1990, I was driving around San Francisco listening to Live 105, and Jackie's voice came on the radio in a song by Single Gun Theory. Her singing was beautiful, perfect pitch. Over those years, we'd bump into each other. I'd crashed on her couch one time when she's living in London. We had very separate lives, we were always friends. I came back to Sydney, got married and had children. I co-founded an audio business called Luke, which listed on the ASX in 2000. I then started another company producing sailing apparel, but it's incredibly stressful, and my wife and I split in 2004. I was wanting to get back into music again when in 2012 I saw Jackie on Facebook. I said, would you like to come to my studio and try some music together? She is a brilliant vocalist and I thought she must have all kinds of opportunities. So for her to accept was fantastic. We jammed together for a few months. I had zero expectations, but I slowly became mesmerized by her talent and realized I was falling for her. I thought there might have been hints in the songs themselves for the lyrics we were writing, but I wasn't sure she felt the same. Then one day I was visiting my mother, who had cancer and was in hospital, and I played her one of the songs I'd recorded with Jackie. Mum's eyes lit up and she said, you're in love with her, aren't you? Shortly after, I went to Italy for business. I talked with a friend there about what I should do. He said, just tell her, but there was a risk because it could have wrecked our musical connection. But I thought if I write something to her in Italian, which I don't speak, then I could hide behind a layer of innocence. Also, I was safely on the other side of the planet. So I typed a message that said simply, Ti amo, Jacqueline. I pressed send and thought, shit, I've done it. The next day in my inbox was a song that Jackie had sung with a poem I'd sent her early on. It was confirmation of her feelings and one of the most momentous things that ever happened to me. The minute I landed back in Sydney, I rushed home, dropped my bags, then went shopping for a cooking pot. I wanted to make Jackie spaghetti vingali, and you need a special pot for that. Jackie moved into my house immediately and has pretty much been here ever since. It hasn't always been easy. We're both passionate artists, but we complement each other. I'm scientific and Jackie is more spiritual. She has made me more relaxed with the unknown in breaking the rules of reality and embracing mystery. And I don't think anyone else could have done that.
4: And from Jackie's perspective, I was a rebellious child. I was expelled from school for a crazy haircut and left home at 16 to move into a share house in Darlington in inner Sydney. It was 1982. There were four guys in the house, including Brian. They were a little older than me and most were musicians. We started a band called the Guinea Pigs with me as the lead singer. I was Piglet 1 and Brian was Piglet 2. We were just friends, but he was very supportive. I wanted to write songs and so one Saturday he grabbed his guitar and we went to Centennial Park. I was young and lots of people were telling me what to do, but Brian always took me seriously. After a year, Brian left the band and the house broke up. I cried because I thought my life had fallen apart too. I moved to Surrey Hills and studied fashion at Tech. I also started singing with an electronic band called Single Gun Theory. We toured the US and Canada and developed a solid following. I saw Brian occasionally through the years, just as friends. Then in 2012, we reconnected through Facebook. He was

0: on the spur of the moment, I turned it into a song. A few days later, I was at home one afternoon, crying, knowing my marriage was over. I opened my emails and saw one from Brian, who was in Italy, saying, "Ti amo." I sent him the song I'd made as an MP3. He got it on the phone when he was sitting in the Kuala Lumpur exit lounge. I knew immediately I needed to see him, that it was the most important thing in my life. The day he arrived back, I met him at his house. Then I went home and told my husband I was in love with someone else. I moved straight in with Brian, which was radical, and then my divorce took years. And all I wanted was peace. One day, I met Brian's ex-wife in the driveway of his house. She was collecting one of their daughters, and I said, "If you want to reconcile with him, just tell me." And she said, "Oh God, no. We've been through a lot. My father died of cancer in 2020. My mum died suddenly, also of cancer, in 2022, and in 2024, I was diagnosed with breast cancer. Brian has always been there. Every morning he makes me coffee. He makes me laugh. We make up silly band names like the Turtle Minders because I think minding turtles would be a cool job. We also ended up collaborating on my new album, Desiderium. Coming full circle with Brian feels like some weird miracle, like I'm in this beautiful space and lifting back into the light." And that was written by Tim Elliott, The Two of Us, Jackie Hunt, and fellow muso Brian Connolly.
1: And page 7 of The Age Good Weekend, life lesson, how to avoid being late. Words by Paul Connolly. Leave earlier is the obvious advice for those who run late. Then again, the business of punctuality is more nuanced than it might appear. How late is late? And also, does anyone really want dinner guests turning up exactly on time? Like, well, psychopaths? If that sounds defensive, you may be right. While I've never missed a plane or a critical work deadline, I have a tendency when it comes to social engagements to arrive right on the cusp of, and regrettably sometimes beyond, the period of grace known as politically late. No doubt we could debate how long that is. Some people accuse chronic latecomers of being self-centred, valuing their own time more than that of others. That might be true of many offenders, says Melbourne-based ADHD coach Annabelle Ratigan, but it's far from a universal truth. Ratigan says working out why some people are constantly late is instrumental in fixing the problem. Eliciting a of recognition from me, she says that negative influences on punctuality include social anxiety and neurodiversity. Then there's time blindness and inability to accurately judge the passing of time. This is a diagnostic term, she says. It happens when you don't have good executive function, the ability to plan, prioritise and execute. People with ADHD, for example, have lower levels of executive function. Other people might have a heavy cognitive load or struggle to hold lots of information in their head at the same time. This can be an issue, she suggests, for perimenopausal women experiencing brain fog. If Ratigan has a golden rule, it's this. If you're approaching a deadline, don't take on a new task. People think, I'll just get myself a coffee on the way to that meeting, or I'll take the dog for a quick walk before I go out. Whatever it is, they think they can just fit in. But if they have time tracking issues, they might underestimate how long this will take. Ratigan advises chronic latecomers to adopt various strategies to externalise the deadline. Rather than holding in your head, employ sticky notes, calendar notifications, multiple alarms set at increments, or the help of a partner or a housemate. To reinforce these strategies, write down a realistic estimate of how long it will take you to get to your engagement, factoring in getting ready and travel. People are often very surprised when they do this, she says, that 30 minutes you originally allocated is actually going to be 45. Duly noted. Which concludes the article, How to Avoid Being Late, by Paul Connolly, on page 7 of The Age Good Weekend.
0: That's certainly an article I'm going to try and commit to memory, if I've got any room in my head. We stay in The Age Good Weekend, and we are on page 8 and 9, Send in the Clowns, by Michael Dwyer. From the time they burst onto the music scene, Split Enz also generated plenty of noise from their outrageous outfits. Imagine

0: by a band member who previously had no interest in clothes. From clown-influenced early costumes to asymmetrical distortions and curtain fabrics, New Zealand band Split Enz was known as much for their striking look as their music. The band's visual architect and percussionist Noel Crombie, in this extract from new book Split Enz, An Adventure in Music and Design, describes his inspirations and process to journalist Michael Dwyer. "I had no idea about fashion," Crombie says. "I was a surfer before I went to art school. One outfit, corduroy jeans and a flanny shirt or something. I was not in the slightest bit interested in clothes, but I was interested in making things. That's how I ended up at Elam School of Fine Arts in Auckland with Split Enz founders Tim Finn, Phil Judd and Rob Gillies, basically because of my drawing ability. Tech drawing has given me an understanding of how to assemble things, so I got a couple of Butterick patterns from the haberdashery place. I was quite impressed and influenced by early New Zealand art, more than European art, because you got to look at it in real life as opposed to everything being in books. I didn't realise this until we finally got to America and I went to a couple of big art museums looking at paintings by Edward Hopper and people like that who were into the folky realist realm, and realising that it was painterly. Seeing Pablo Picasso's Guernica in New York, you got the sense of the physical action that was involved in doing that stuff. I also saw an exhibition in Russian opera costumes at the V&A Museum in London, and they were rough as guts. I thought that was great because I'd seen some pictures of them and they looked quite tailored. I suppose it's a metaphor for that Antipodean thing of thinking everything over there is really amazing. When you see it in real life, it looks like somebody made it. We had the same cultural cringe thing as Australians driving us, in a way. You were at the end of the world, feeling slightly isolated. You had all these bands and other things happening up there in the Northern Hemisphere that were inspiring, and you felt like you had to be able to compete in that market. So you had to be really shit hot. But we were striving always to be perversely individual and never thought at all for years about what would be commercial. It was art. We just did exactly what we pleased. The clown theme was a recurring thing in the early days. At art school, I became vaguely aware of commedia dell'arte. It must have come up in art history, and I saw a picture of Joseph Grimaldi in the Harlequin costume, so that was the classic clown image I was drawing on. Dysrhythmia, Split Enz's third studio album, 1977, was when I started whacking off different asymmetrical looks. Punk had happened. We were in that strange no man's land there for a while. Tim's shredded suit was designed for the show opening, which was an explosion. You get these things like fire extinguishers, a big thing that will fire shred off this green material and bits of crap. He'd emerge from this like he'd somehow managed to escape. Split Enz keyboardist Eddie Rayner's red sideways jacket was an interesting one. The other sleeves on the back. He just had his arm hanging out in a white shirt. Until he turned around, you wouldn't even really notice the other sleeve was there. It was like taking your jacket and twisting it 90 degrees. I revisited that idea for a coup of reunion costumes in the early 90s. There was a shop in Melbourne specifically selling curtains. I think it was down in Prahran. And I remember walking in and immediately thinking, oh shit, that's got potential. Those suits came together fairly quickly. There's a lot less distortion involved in the design, so the patterns were fairly straightforward. I was pushing a few shape things for the new black and whites in 1983. There's some looser stuff going on, playing with collars, getting away from the more formal suit look. There's a bit of a Japanese influence here, most obviously in Nigel Griggs' outfit, the big caftanny thing. Neil Finn's had a rolled collar instead of an opening in the front. We were determined not to be like everyone else. That wasn't the starting point for it, any of it, really. It was just that we were totally uncompromising. The band as a whole was pretty good at just letting each person do what they did best, so I got to do what I did, from going to art school thinking I'd be a painter to being in a band, and then actually getting to do all of that stuff and more, make film clips and sets and costumes. It was a great outlet for those impulses that I would never have got to express otherwise. And the book Split Enz is an adventure in music and design by Noel Crombie and Michael Dwyer and is out September the 29th. That article was Send in the Clowns and features on pages 8 and 9 of The Good Weekend.
1: And moving to page 27, Badge of Honour, asked about a tiny Olympic pin unearthed among the stories of a golden year spent flying the friendly way. The story is by Jane Cornwall. For decades, a tiny Olympic badge bearing the five rings and the US shield set in a glass display cabinet in our home in Moorabbin in Melbourne's eastern suburbs beside my mother's navy blue air hostess hat. The cabinet is now in her lounge in Montrose. I always knew the badge was there, I just didn't know its story. One day while visiting from London, I was looking through the memorabilia on the shelves when I asked her about it. Jessie Owens gave it to me, she said. My mother, Olivia Cornwall, is now 96. In 1956, she was Olivia Hudson 26, a Trans-Australia Airlines TAA air hostess, as they were known in these days, renting a home in Alma Road, Caulfield North. Jessie Owens was in Melbourne for the Olympics as the US Ambassador of Sports, appointed by then US President Dwight D. Eisenhower. He was already an international legend at the 1936 Berlin Games. He won four gold medals in track and field, setting Olympic records and helping to shatter the myth of Aryan athletic supremacy. On a flight from Melbourne to Sydney, he got talking to my mother. Before the flight was over, he'd given her an official US delegation badge, a small token of the Olympic tradition of pin trading and goodwill. We'd had a long chat, she recalls, smiling. The pin was one of the memories she kept from that year. Australia was changing. Television had just arrived. Waves of European migrants were reshaping the character of the major cities. The 1956 Olympic Games in Melbourne, first ever held in the Southern Hemisphere, were the country's grand debut on the world stage, and TA, only 10 years old, was at the heart of it. Owens was just one of the many remarkable passengers my mother flew with during her year with TAA, aboard rumbling DC-3s and sleek British Vickers Viscounts. Then PM Robert Menzies and his wife Dame Paddy Menzies, ALP Deputy Leader Arthur Caldwell, Indigenous Leader Sir Douglas Nicholls, actors, dignitaries, graziers and more. But before she could fly, there was the interview, then there was the training. After returning from 6 months overseas, travelling from Melbourne to the UK and Europe by the Suez Canal on the SS Oronce and back on the SS Orontes, she was working as a preschool teacher and feeling isolated. I only met mothers and kids when she saw a magazine story about a TA hostess. I love the uniform and the idea of travelling around Australia and meeting people, she says. I rang TAA. They invited me into town to see them. I was in a tweed outfit and a beret. I got in Paris and sat in front of these six men in suits, chattering my head off, as I did in those days. The next thing, I was being fitted for the uniform by an awful old tailor bloke who was patting us everywhere while breathing heavily. That was pretty disgusting. Olivia was 5'3", 160 centimetres tall, in keeping with the airline's strict height requirement of 5'2" to 5'6", 157 to 168 centimetres. She wasn't married, which is another stipulation. Her boyfriend, Alan, my late dad, would pick her up from Essendon Airport in his pale green Morris Minor with his pop-out indicator arms. She spent weeks on the ground learning drills, practicing smiling and pouring tea just so from a heavy silver teapot. She was the face of the friendly way, as TAA's advertising slogan promised, on flights that traversed the continent. We crossed the Flinders Ranges, whose rock formations look like a giant mixing bowl, she wrote to her parents in Point Lonsdale. She has the letter. We touched down at Tennant Creek, where airport officials wore khaki shorts and knee-length socks. It's wet season up north, and the land beneath us on the way to Darwin is covered in rivers, lakes, and lush grass. The grass was 6 foot tall. After a bumpy DC-3 flight from Melbourne to Hobart, she reached an overhead locker and passed then PM Menzies his brown fedora. On a different flight, she addressed his wife as Mrs. Menzies, then apologised. "Does it matter?" responded Dame Menzies sweetly. She recalls Arthur Caldwell, stern and bespectacled. perhaps smoking a cigarette. In Alice Springs, there was a midnight chat on the tarmac under a blanket of stars with Douglas Nichols, an athlete, pastor, civil rights activist and proud Yorta Yorta man, and a younger Indigenous aide. Just the three of us waiting for the plane to land, checking pleasantly in the dark with the airport locked up and everyone gone home for the night, my mother recalls. Air hostesses were not supposed to fraternise with pilots. Still, Olivia has stories of a captain driving the cabin crew in a jeep to see the wildflowers carpeting the coast north of Perth. She also remembers the risks. One plane landed safely in Hobart after an engine failed. Another overshot the runway in Melbourne and collided with a bitumen spreader. We went out down the sides. There was a baby sitting on her mother's lap, looking very goggle-eyed. The glamour began to wear off. I didn't like being called late at night and having to catch the bus or train in my uniform, she says. I'd begun to feel like a waitress in the sky. I started getting airsick. Besides, I wanted to marry your father. And that she did, leaving TAA after one golden year. The pin stayed with her for the next seven decades. On my last visit, she gave it to me. I know its story now. Which concludes the article, Badge of Honour, by Jane Cornwall, on page 27 of The Age Good Weekend.
0: And we move across into the age spectrum. We're on page 2, and it's regular columnist Sophie Quick. Sorry. Regular article by Sophie Quick, and is spinning a great line. Sorry, Jane Austen, but these Australian novels had us at hello. Thanks to Netflix, yet another Pride and Prejudice adaptation is coming our way. Bonnets and Bennets will again infect the zeitgeist, not that we had a real break. We live in a wretched state of perma-Austen. Breaks are hallucinations and always short-lived. But news of the upcoming series has got me thinking about Jane Austen's famous opening sentence. It is a truth universally acknowledged that a single man in possession of a good fortune must be in want of a wife. I cringe whenever it's quoted or parodied. To be fair, this is more about my distaste for the Jane Austen industrial complex than for the sentence itself. It's fine, I guess. But in the spirit of sweeping statements, it is a fact that many Australian novelists have written better openers than Austen. I'm here to prove it. Unemployed at Last, From Such Is Life by Joseph Furphy, is short, snappy, roguish, and an undeniable banger. But I might be biased towards unnerving exclamations because I also love Brian Castro's opener to Chinese Postman. How time-honoured custom reverts to ruin, and Luke Davies' opener to Candy. Everything's effing beautiful. In each case, the reader is plunged straight into a high questionable perspective. That's the kind of thing I love in fiction. The first sentence of Miles Franklin's My Brilliant Career is also an exclamation. Boo-hoo. It's short and snappy, but also annoying. However, since I'm being strict on grammar, counting only one-sentence openers, but loose on what counts as the first sentence, excepting both prologues and first chapters, Franklin's masterpiece still qualifies for an honourable mention. The prologue begins with bluster. My dear fellow Australians, just a few lines to tell you that this is a story all about myself, for no other purpose do I write it. Fluff, bluster and bravado are big in Australian novels. The opening to Peter Carey's Bliss goes much further. Harry Joy was to die three times, but it was his first death which was to have the greatest effect on him, and it is this first death which we shall now witness. The opening to Olivia De Silva's 2025 novel, Plastic Budgie, continues this tradition. People accuse you of lying when you say you remember your birth. I love novels that kick off with startling or cryptic images. The Boy is Curled Up in His Bed Like a Skinny Black Question Mark from Bitten Back by Vivian Cleven is a great one. And I love The Front Door of Thea's Flat Was Ajar, So Lillian Gave It a Push and Went In, Her Eyes on Swivels. That's from Elizabeth Harrower's The Long Prospect. Ellen Van Neven flings the reader into a world of roadhouse pies and lineal confusion with Heat and Light. It was a slight old woman in a pie shop off the highway that told me who my grandmother was. Michelle de Kretzer hints at a sordid continental glamour with scary monsters. That was the year we went to Sardinia to meet John Berger's mistress. In terms of instant gut punch, Kim Scott's Taboo is in a category all of its own. Our home time was a massacre palette place. The first sentence of Kenneth Cook's classic, Wake in Fright, is disturbingly riveting. He sat at his desk, wearily watching the children file out of the room, reflecting that, this term at least, it was reasonable to assume that none of the girls were pregnant. There have been some knockout openers in books published in recent years. I'm thinking of Signs of Damage by Diana Reid. The Coroner is difficult to take seriously. And Knock Loose by Patrick Marlborough. They blast Cold Chisel and kick off hell. The first line of Ella Baxter's Woo Woo is excellent. Sabine had traumatized only a few people in her life, and one of them was her husband. Right off the bat, I have a lot of questions. If Sabine has traumatized only a few, what is the expected number of people a vigorous modern woman should traumatize in her life? How am I tracking? Of course, there are many great Australian writers who reel readers in, slowly casting their spell over paragraphs. And the one-liners I've listed here are only scratching the surface. I don't have room for all my favourites, but this is an open and shut case. Do I need to go on? My dear fellow Australians, as we steel ourselves for another ritual force-feeding of a truth universally acknowledged, it is clear that we are not in want of our own great literary opening gambits. I rest my case. And that was spinning a great line. Sorry, Jane Austen, but these Australian novels had us at hello. And that was from Sophie Quick. Time for a quick weather check. Melbourne's looking at a top of around 16 degrees today with a few showers moving through and some sunny breaks between them. Looking ahead, temperatures stay mostly in the mid-teens early in the week before climbing to around 21 degrees by Wednesday and Thursday. Expect a mix of sunshine, cloud and the occasional shower as spring gradually settles in. But keep the umbrella close by. There should be plenty of opportunities to enjoy the outdoors this week. And over in Perth, expect a top of around 17 degrees today with a few lingering showers. The good news is warmer weather is on the way, with temperatures steadily climbing through the week. By Wednesday and Thursday, Perth is expected to reach around 21 to 22 degrees, with sunshine becoming more common and conditions looking ideal for getting outdoors. Well, that's the weather sorted. So we're coming up, we're going to back to music and then a message from our sponsors, because we've recently read that article about Split Enz. Why not play a little bit of Split Enz?

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5: Welcome back to the show. I'm Sass Bailey, and reading with me today is Matthew Etty Leal. We are on the Weekend Magazine program, and we're currently in the Spectrum. 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
6: And thanks to Sass. And on page 7, a film review by Michael Lodato. An enchanting return. Practical Magic's box office hex marked the spot. Now their stars cast their spell on a sequel. Almost three decades ago, two young, somewhat raw actresses, Nicole Kidman and Sandra Bullock, walked onto the set of the film Practical Magic and met Stockard Channing and Diana Wiest. There was natural chemistry, and these four talented, complicated, beautiful women shared a powerful moment, if not, then at least a cultural one. Based on the 1995 novel by Alice Hoffman about a family of witches who are cursed, the film was seemingly both a critical and commercial failure. It would have been just another lost chapter in American cinema, except that something curious happened. The film did not go quietly. College campus girls, movie nights, and TV reruns on rainy weekends turned into cultural bedrock. In its post-cinematic life, Practical Magic became one of those movies which approving murmurs became shouts, and the crown of cult hit is bestowed. It's an honourable assembly. Soap dish, hocus pocus, outrageous fortune, big business all spring to mind. Unsurprisingly, they share one common thread, feisty women who will not be silenced, even when critics and studio accountants have had their say. A sequel, you say? Why not? Thought producer Denise Denuvi, who got the show back on the road. And then in the middle of last year, Kidman, Bullock, Channing and Wiest walked back on to the set at the Warner Brothers Studios, Levenston in Herefordshire, England. The original was filmed in California to rekindle the magic. We're the same but more, says Bullock of the reconnection between the four women. We've got way more experience and depth and honesty, and, adds Kidman before Bullock interrupts her with less shame. They also possess, adds Kidman, an I don't care, life ain't fair attitude as well, strangely mixed in, which Diane and Stockard absolutely have, and probably had originally. They were wicked then, says Bullock, the pair's two older co-stars, and they're wicked now, both in their very unique ways. They're so different. I think that's what comes with life and wisdom and seeing it all. You go, oh, I don't have to sweat the small stuff. Why was I worrying about that? They know. When you know the secret, everything settles, and you can see it in their eyes, and they're calm. They're so calm, adds Kidman. And now we're caught up. They were standing side stage of the London premiere, and they're both just deeply centered. And hopefully there with some mistakes we make along the way still. We're the aunts now, Bullock agrees. Yes, we're the aunts now. Both Practical Magic and its sequel tell the story of the Owens family, the frank and assertive Frances Channing, kindly gentler Bridget Weist, and their two nieces, Sally Bullock, who has broadly tried in her life to reject magic's role in it, and Gillian Kidman, a more free-spirited figure who wields her spellcasting power with more mischief in mind. All, obviously, are witches. In the original film, the family's curse that any man they love will die, placed on the female line by their ancestor Maria Owens, means that both the younger women keep falling for and inadvertently bring about the death of any handsome young man who catches their eye. In the sequel, the clock has advanced to the present, and Sally's two daughters, Kylie, Joey King, and Antonia Maisie Williams, have come of age and are looking for romance. The film also stars Zolo Maridishvili as Kylie's new boyfriend, Gideon, Solly MacLeod as handsome British villager Thomas Lachlan, who watches over the ancient site where the Owens curse began, and Lee Pace as Ian Wright, an academic who offers to help Sally and Gillian. If the original struggled with this identity, it was all at once a dark comedy, a family drama with touches of supernatural horror and a crime thriller, then the sequel speaks with a much clearer voice. It is deeply sentimental and more articulate essay on female empowerment and sisterhood, with a heavier dash of the supernatural thrown in as Kylie risks all to reverse the family curse, and aunts Sally and Jilly set off after her. As a story about connection coming out in what could be described as a time of great disconnection, the film also taps an artistic notion that great art is typically either a reaction to the environment which is created or a reflection of it. Practical Magic 2 might be both, and a reminder to think about what matters. It's a reminder of what they feel, it's a reminder of what they're feeling, says Bullock. We're here on this planet in this lifetime. We're a soul having human experience, experience of what the human encasement can do and be, and how resilient it is. It's just when you think you can't do any more, you're like, damn it, I feel, it's an amazing thing. To live a little and to live a lot, adds Kidman. I mean, really, you never know what you're not going to be able to get in there. It is also, despite being the story of a curse, which dooms men fully hardly enough to fall in love with the Owens women, something of an ode to love, partly because the narrative of the sequel is young. Kylie's risky adventure to unearth the origin of the curse and find a way to reverse it, but mostly because it teaches a gentle lesson. There is no love without heartache. It has different forms, not just romantic love, Bullock says. It's not just me, not what I get, it's what I'm able to feel, whether I like it or not, she says. And just when you think you're done and incapable, something else blossoms up and you're like, wow, the heart is so resilient and the soul even more so. And I think we need to stop looking at love as only a romantic thing and just give it all the facets that it really has, Bullock says. Kidman agrees, adding the greatest two words, choose love. Because it can be incredibly healing, it can be incredibly freeing, and it can lead you places you had no idea you could reach. The film's credits too contain a revealing footnote, a dedication to three women, Michelle, Gessen, and Antonia. Although they are not named fully in the credits, they are in order. DeNovi's sister, Michelle DeNovi, Bullock's sister, attorney-turned-chef Gisanne Bullock, Prado, and Kidman's sister, broadcaster-turned-family lawyer Antonia Kidman. They formed us, Kidman says, of the relationship the three women have with their female siblings. Denise said, do you want to dedicate the film to our sisters? We were immediately, yes, yes. Then I told Antonia and I said, so sit to the end. My sister doesn't know yet, Bullock adds, so you know, spoiler warning. I think honouring those who have taken good care of us is imperative, Bullock adds. We always forget, from the ancestors, the aunts, to the grandmothers, the mothers, the sisters, we need to say it so they can hear it. Practical Magic 2 opens nationally on Thursday. And that concludes Michael Adato's article, Enchanting Return, on page 7 of The Spectrum.
5: And over to Turning Pages with Jane Sullivan. New take on Franklin classic hits Mark. When Stella Miles Franklin's first novel, My Brilliant Career, was published in 1901, it had mixed and often patronising reviews from the mostly male critics. But the readers who loved it were young Australian girls like herself growing up on remote homesteads and dreaming of a better life. Jill Rowe's biography of Franklin quotes from their letters. Pearl Wilson of Janolan Caves thought it the very best Australian tale I have ever read. Stella Simpson of St Kilda, Melbourne, wrote, "I am an Australian girl like yourself, and I have had the same longings, and I think exactly the same things as you do, and how I have revolted against being a girl." No doubt these letters delighted Franklin, who based her novel on her own experiences and her frustrated desire to be a writer. "Oh, how I hate this living death which has swallowed all my teens, which is greedily devouring my youth, which will sap my prime, and in my old age, if I am cursed with any, will be worn away," cries Sybilla Melvin, Franklin's alter ego. The little bush girl's inexorable fate is to be gussied up for marriage, preferably to some young fellow with enough means to pay off the debts threatening to ruin her family. But with her poetical and creative spirit struggling to emerge, the last thing she wants is to have her life controlled by a man. In its day, My Brilliant Career was praised as a realistic picture of bush life. Now it is revered as a groundbreaking feminist novel, and we have seen stage and screen adaptations. I was a fan of the book, and I loved the 1979 movie with unforgettable ragamuffin Judy Davis and Sam Neill, starring as Sybilla Melvin and Harry Beecham, respectively. In Netflix's new adaption, creators have done something different with the story. While they stick to the broad narrative, they have made some important and lively changes. Rugged hero Harry Beecham, as played by Christopher Chung, is half Chinese. Not so unusual in those days when Chinese gold seekers did sometimes marry European women. And there is a new subplot involving strong Aboriginal women resisting the prejudices of the day, just as Sybilla resists the pressure to be a good girl and marry well. And yes, the love that dare not speak its name also pops up. Franklin's Sybilla is happy to have cheeky, flirty friendships with men she likes, but meet any sexual approach with outrage and horror. She repels the English jackaroo Frank Horden's advances, and when Harry tries to kiss her, she panics and beats him off with a whip. Philippa Northeast's Sybilla in the modern adaptation has no such qualms. She is an earthy hoyden who pees in the garden, lets desires take her where it may, and when she writes about her ecstasy in her diary, it gets her into big trouble. The climax of the book is a splendidly melodramatic scene of marriage rejection. Harry and Sybilla are engaged, but when he gets jealous, she gives him a tremendous serve, throws away her ring, says she will never marry him, then feels guilty and wants to be forgiven. Years later, he pleads with her. Again, she says no. I felt sorry for Harry. There is a similar scene in the 1979 film, one of the best since Lizzie Bennet turned down Mr. Darcy. I was looking forward to such a scene in the new adaptation, but to my surprise and disappointment, it is all terribly civilized, over in the blink of an eye. Purists might complain that the adaptation is just a fashionable show that ticks all the boxes, with 1900s bands playing Rod Stewart and Blondie songs, but we do need a different story for the 21st century. More diverse, sexier, and if anything, even more rambunctious than the original. As a comment on Reddit said, the last thing we need is another historical show all about straight white people in 1900 Australia, with not a single Aboriginal or Chinese Australian or queer person to be found. Franklin went on to write many more books, including the sequel, My Career Goes Bung, as well as becoming an activist and a champion of Australian literature. She founded and funded the Premier Award for Our Fiction. Another award for women writers, the Stella Prize, is named in her honour. But My Brilliant Career ends on a sombre note, with no hope of any career on the horizon, as Sybilla bids her readers a good night. In their different ways, both the 1979 film and the modern adaptations are more optimistic. My guess is that if Franklin were around today, she would heartily approve. Do not let your career dreams go bung, girls. And that was New Take on Franklin Classic Hits Mark by Jane Sullivan.
6: And moving to page 16 of the Spectrum, The Verdict by John Saxby. At a time of global peril, only jeopardy can save us. When the world is being asked some big questions, a quiz show might hold the answers. An adage I've long tried to live by with varying degrees of success. It's better to remain quiet and be thought a fool than to open your mouth and remove all doubt. Certain situations, being asleep, being underwater, intubated, are easy. Being awake in a conversation or watching Jeopardy, less so. The long-running US game show, which airs in Australia weeknights on SBS and SBS2, has clues arranged into categories presented in the form of answers. Contestants must phrase their response in the form of a question. Were the category opening lines, for example, this is what it might sound like on the couch at our place. Clue, before we proceed any further, hear me speak. Me, Hamlet. No, sorry. What is Hamlet? No, Macbeth. What is? Wife, what is Coronalis? Me, Doer. Most winners enjoy one or two victories, pocket a few $1,000 and bow out. Recently, there was a new winner every night for 11 nights. 5 wins in a row earns an invitation to the Tournament of Champions. Host Ken Jennings, himself a former contestant, won 74 games in a row, a record that still stands. He is also a Mormon, something I thought remarkable until I learned that Johnny Gilbert, who introduces Ken and the three contestants, is 98 years old. Until 2025, Jennings also held the US record for being the highest earning game show contestant ever, more than US 4.5 million, Australian 6.8 million from Jeopardy alone. Slate magazine called him the Michael Jordan of trivia and the Sea Biscuit of geekdom. The title of his 2006 memoir was Brainiac, Adventures in the Curious, Competitive, Compulsive World of Trivia. I was aware from a young age about being a know-it-all, Jennings once told The New Yorker. You immediately realise that America doesn't like that. That it's not a hit with girls in your class to know Captain Kirk's middle name. It's kind of silly to know this weird stuff. We can have a good time with it. It's better than not knowing it right. As a contestant, Jennings knew enough weird stuff and more to provide thousands of correct responses. But it's a single incorrect answer in 2004 that haunts him. The category was tool time. The clue was this term for a long-handled gardening tool can also mean an immoral pleasure seeker. Jennings, who looks then as he does now like the Mormon missionary to Madrid he once was, answered, "What is a hoe?" "No," responded then host Alex Trebek. Pause. "Ooh, they teach you that in school in Utah," he quipped. "What is a rake?" an opponent replied. In the US, where the show attracts 20 million viewers a week, fans online endlessly dissect and relive such moments, as well as debate whether Jennings will ever match the much-beloved Trebek, who appeared in 37 seasons before he died of pancreatic cancer in 2020. Recent chapter concerned Bevan Bleber, a writer originally from Schenectady, New York, whose tendency to sway when answering male viewers at home dizzy. It will surprise absolutely no one to learn that the median age of the audience in the US is 70, but the show is also a beacon of inclusiveness, insight and intelligence at a time when America appears light on all three. From 40-game winner Amy Snyder, the first openly transgender contestant and first woman to win more than $1 million in a regular season, to a guy the other night who was more excited about the Beyonce concert he was going to after the taping than being on the show itself, to stay-at-home dad Andrew Hee and stay-at-home son Brendan Liao, who attends 12-hour gin rummy marathons with his three retired aunts. What often makes these people interesting is not their cleverness. Some are just as clueless as me, but their orderliness. Nor are the show's writers afraid to get slightly political. Recently, the correct response to a bodies of water clue was, "What is the Gulf of Mexico?" Despite coming after President Trump's executive order to start calling it the Gulf of America. One hopes a similar act of subversion will take place in the future episode when the correct response will be, what is Lake Ontario? At a time when America has abandoned soft power for psychodrama, when fewer Australians are choosing to holiday in the US and flocking instead to that bastion of political, cultural and religious freedom, China, a time when even North Korea looks, well, not exactly sane by comparison, but America is, to quote The Simpsons' Helen Lovejoy, who was referring to the Middle East at the time, looking a little iffy. Jeopardy is one of the few US exports that allows us to forget tariffs, Tehran and Trump, and to concentrate on really matters. Trivia. Jeopardy airs weekdays from 6:40 p.m. on SBS2, two episodes a night. Celebrity Jeopardy airs Friday at 7:30 p.m. on SBS2 and SBS On Demand. And that concludes the article, At the Time of Global Peril, Only Jeopardy Can Save Us, by John Saxby.
5: Thank you, Matthew. And now we're in the... We're in the Australian Culture Lift Out, and we're in the exhibition section. This is an article from Jordan Lamont. It's time to raise the curtain. From Kermit and Big Bird to Fraggle Rock and the Dark Crystal, a new retrospective explores Jim Henson's magical world of puppetry. For Amanda Slack-Smith, the magic of Jim Henson began on a tiny black and white television in outback Queensland. Growing up in Roma, one of Australia's great cattle centres, Slack-Smith watched Sesame Street on one of only two television channels available. Big Bird, Ernie, Bert and Mr. Snuffleupagus became familiar companions. Their strange, colourful world offered a window into something beyond the limits of a small country town. Decades later, as curatorial manager at Queensland Art Gallery and Gallery of Modern Art's Australian Cinematique, Slack-Smith is bringing the famous puppeteer's worlds to life in an exclusive exhibition featuring more than 180 of Henson's original works. Set to open later this month, Make Believe Magic. The worlds of the Jim Henson Company will occupy the entire ground floor of QAGOMA for 7 months and showcase the extraordinary seven-decade history of Henson's empire. And among all of Henson's quirky characters, there is one Slack-Smith is most eager to see, Mr. Snuffleupagus, who is making his first appearance in Australia and only his second journey outside the US. The enormous shaggy creature, Big Bird's once imaginary friend that looks part elephant, part woolly mammoth, is made from four different types of feathers and is about 4 metres long, 2 metres tall and 2 metres wide. Obviously, the work that they do on the screen is the final artwork, but to actually be able to see these things close up, you just realise that there's so much movie magic going on behind the scenes, but you've got to come in and see it, Slack-Smith says. One of the fun things we've been saying with this show all along is, oh, it's bigger than I thought, or oh, it's smaller than I thought. That sense of scale is central to Make Believe Magic, which is far more ambitious than the nostalgic parade of childhood favourites. There will be a very large continent from Sesame Street, including Big Bird, Mr. Snuffleupagus, Bert and Ernie, Googie Monster, Oscar the Grouch and Elmo. Then come the Muppets, led by Kermit the Frog, alongside the inseparable residents of Fraggle Rock, Gobo, Red Mokey, Wembley and Booba. However, fans of The Dark Crystal, Henson's 1982 fantasy epic, will also find themselves standing before the Oracle Orgra, a towering land strider and five of the film's menacing bird-like skeksis. The exhibition also dedicates space to the David Bowie-led cult classic Labyrinth, offering an intimate look at how they built immersive and unsettling fantasy realms. Slack-Smith nodded to the potential inclusion of Where the Wild Things Are puppets, noting that the principal puppets featured in a previous QAGOMA exhibition, Fairy Tales. A major focus of the show is the legendary Jim Henson's Creature Shop, the world-renowned special effects and puppetry company where artists revolutionised practical effects, animatronics and digital innovations. The exhibition opens the workshop door, revealing not simply the finished creatures, but the thinking, experimentation and extraordinary craftsmanship behind them. To assemble this showcase, Slack-Smith and her team had to navigate the inherent tragedy of the medium, puppets were built for the camera, not for museum preservation. They're not thinking, is this going to be in an exhibition in 30 years? Slack Smith says of the original fabrications. That creates a particular challenge for a museum exhibition. Puppets are vulnerable, made from foam, fabric, wire, mechanisms, and other materials that were never intended to survive for generations. While many pieces have been lost to time, the US-based Jim Henson Company Archives has refurbished many original pieces, including hundreds of props, costumes, and original drawings. The seed for the Brisbane exhibit was planted in New York, where Slack Smith was researching the Fairy Tales exhibition, which opened in late 2023. Stepping into the Jim Henson archives, she was instantly surrounded by fur and feather and fluff and fleece, and realised the company's 70-year history warranted a showcase of its own. But convincing archivists to ship such fragile items across the globe required long conversations, relying heavily on the institutional trust QAGOMA and had already established with major US museums. For the Henson Company themselves, I think they're very passionate about people getting to actually see what they do and enjoy what they do, Slack Smith says. When you have the right energy and the right people in the room, anything's possible. While QAGOMA says legal constraints prevented the disclosure of the exhibition's official value, Henson's creations frequently surpass their high estimates at auction. Last year, a full-body Uncle Travelling Matt puppet from Fraggle Rock, initially estimated at $40,000, which is $56,000 Australian, sold for $64,000, and a pair of Miss Piggy's shoes fetched $31,000. Most of the exhibition has been shipped from Los Angeles, New York, Seattle, and Atlanta, and in its most ambitious feat, QAGOMA secured the complete Great Hall set from the Emmy Award-winning series Fraggle Rock back to the Rock, and brought it directly from its Canadian sound stages to Brisbane. The sets, including Doc's house and Booba's cave, were dismantled, packed into shipping containers, transported across the world, and reconstructed in what Slack Smith describes as a giant game of Tetris. The sets have been installed at puppeteer height, and visitors will be able to see the operating halls concealed beneath the sets. The graffiti left by crews and the cramped spaces in which performers worked, making the Fraggles move, gesture, and come alive. It makes the exhibit particularly resonant in an era when filmmaking is rapidly moving towards computer-generated imagery and generative AI. Henson's creatures operated under the stubborn laws of physical world. They had weight, requiring lighting, and cast real shadows. Behind every movement was a human body, hands, muscles, breath, timing, and extraordinary concentration. Slack Smith explains the complex and intense physical toll the performers went through holding puppets above their heads for hours while watching a monitor at their feet to ensure the character stayed in frame. If you've put your hand in the air for 5 minutes, you know how much your shoulder burns. Well, they will do that for hours, she says. That endurance is matched by extraordinary choreography and precise timing. Some larger creatures requiring up to 6 performers crammed together in tight spaces, acting as a hive mind to coordinate a single fluid performance. Slack Smith says revealing this hands-on authenticity right down to the hidden puppet holes built into the sets gives audiences a deeper appreciation for the art form. I find looking behind the scenes gives you a sense of connection to what they do, she says. It adds an extra layer of depth. Henson, who died in 1990, was one of the great multidisciplinary artists of the 20th century. A puppeteer, filmmaker, animator, actor and writer whose career transformed the possibility of puppetry. From Kermit the Frog to Miss Piggy, from Sesame Street to The Muppets, Fraggle Rock, The Dark Crystal and Labyrinth, his work blurred the boundaries between television, cinema, theatre, design and fine craft. And while Henson's legacy is distinctly American, his influence and the work of his creature shop has had a significant Australian connection. Beloved science fiction series Farscape was filmed entirely in Sydney, while the 1995 Academy Award-winning Babe, with its groundbreaking animatronic farm animals, was filmed in Robertson in the Southern Highlands of New South Wales. More recently, the portable door was shot on location in Brisbane in 2023. That connection is deliberately woven into the Brisbane exhibition. The museum's Australian Cinematheque will complement the exhibition with a free program of more than 90 films assembled by assistant curator Victoria Wareham, running through the exhibition season. It will include productions made directly by the Henson Company, as well as films and television projects that drew on Henson's distinctive approach to mechanical effects and creature design. Queensland Tourism Minister Andrew Powell says the exhibition is expected to attract up to 110,000 visitors and inject about $22 million into the state's economy. We're expecting thousands of visitors to head to Brisbane for this blockbuster exhibition, filling hotel rooms, supporting local businesses and delivering real economic benefit, which is why we're working hard to secure world-class experiences like this for Queensland, Mr. Powell said. There are the events that strengthen Queensland's reputation as a leading tourism and events destination, while giving visitors another reason to book a trip to Brisbane. Opening during the Brisbane Festival this month, Slack Smith is adamant that no photograph, television program or digital reproduction can quite prepare visitors for that first encounter. I just want to reiterate the importance of coming and seeing things in person, because I don't think you can mediate it through screens, she says. To be able to stand next to the big bird, how often are you going to have that opportunity? When audiences descend into the Fraggle Rock sets in September or lock eyes with Landstriders of the Dark Crystal, they will be doing more than revisiting the relics of screen history. They'll be stepping inside a 70-year-old experiment in making the impossible tangible, a world built from wood, wire and foam. And for a little while at least, Mr. Snuffleupagus will no longer be imaginary. Now time for a quick song and a sponsor message. We'll be back with plenty more from the Weekend Magazine.

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1: 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While we work, Eastern Freeway will be closed between Chandler Highway and Tram Road from the night of the 11th of September to the morning of the 14th of September. Significant delays expected. 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

on page 10. Boisterous ballads across borders for fans of flamboyant pop and effervescent camp. Eurovision is the cultural event of the year. Neil Malloy. It is the single leaf blower that crystallises it for me. It is blasting at a singer performing on stage as part of a spectacle for an audience of 160 million. At this moment in time, Vienna isn't merely the city of Mozart or Strauss, the home of some of the world's finest classical music is being blown apart by Eurovision, the 70-year-old pan-European song contest with an occasional cameo from Australia, not to be confused with the hosting country. As the tourist shop proclaims on parody road warning signs, there are no kangaroos in Austria. A capacity crowd of 11,000 is packed inside the Wiener Stadtbowl for the 2026 Eurovision Song Contest in May. On stage there are flames, light extravaganzas, crew and some highly strung performers, a virtual glittering mirror ball of sights and sounds. And the leaf blower. How else do you get your flowing locks looking just right for a global TV audience? As it turns out, attending Eurovision is becoming a bit of a pilgrimage for many Australians. You might know the annual event for its winning songs, ABBA's Waterloo, its screenings on SBS, the Netflix movie Eurovision Song Contest, the story of Fire Saga, or even previous Austrian winner, the bearded and bedazzled Conchita Wurst. What the television sparkle does not convey is just how welcoming the event is. With 35 countries taking part and hundreds of thousands of people from 75 countries descending on the city, there is an overwhelming sense of inclusion. There are services for deaf and neurodivergent people, as well as events featuring the strong LGBTQIA plus element of Eurovision. This year is a little different and not as harmonious as organisers would like. The participation of Israel has led to the withdrawal of some key countries such as Spain and the Netherlands. A heightened atmosphere means semi-automatic weapons carried by armed police and defence mixed with the fairy wands wielded by rainbow partygoers. As one of the great cities of the world and once heart of the sprawling Habsburg Empire, Vienna is littered with historical reference points, but the arrival of a gaudy song competition gives an opportunity to reveal another side to itself. Yet it's a complicated journey for any Australians wanting to attend. My planning starts a year out from the event. The home country of the winning act is set gets to host the following year, and that is where my logistical odyssey begins. Which week will be held? Where will it happen? Two cities, Vienna and Innsbruck, are tossing for the right to host. That makes refundable hotel bookings a necessity. I book them all and cancel the ones I don't need when the cities and dates are formally announced. Once Vienna and the date are locked in, I have to wait to see if I can actually get tickets. They go on sale at the start of the new year. There's a lot of pre-registration and strategic planning in our household. The Wiener Stadthall is small, about the size of the Brisbane Entertainment Centre. There are three key days, semi-finals, one and two, and the grand final. As well as the live events, there are also two ticketed rehearsals for each event. Our plan is to aim for the live second semi-final that features Australia's Delta Goodrum. We're limited to just four tickets across all the events, so we have to make our efforts count. The late-night alarm is set, and we manage to get seats with a restricted view. The main event sells out in 14 minutes, a record. In the end, 95,000 tickets are sold in 1 hour, 42% of which go to international fans. The effort is worth it. Upwards of 300,000 people have descended upon Vienna for Eurovision this year and are clearly here to party. The city has been redecorated with everything from water fountains to park gardens with Eurovision purple and logos. Train stations, buses and trams are all wearing their best glam. Hopping onto a dedicated Eurovision tram, we're soon singing along, or rather belting out, past Eurovision winners in a special karaoke session. The tram, which has a bar at the back, is bouncing so much the doors keep springing open. If you're more used to the refined cultural establishments of Vienna,

0: They've been turned over to Eurovision. Traditional cafes are now official fan hubs for different countries. The open-air Naschmarkt has a day for culinary delights for representing the participating countries. The Prada theme park hosts the Bouncing Euro Club for late-night revelers. And the Wien Museum, home to some traumatic storytelling such as the history of Austria's involvement with the Nazi regime, attracts 35,000 fans to its Eurofan Cafe. It might seem somewhat incongruous to place the World War II atrocities alongside a pop concert, but the narrative they've woven about the importance of acceptance is a compelling one. Come the event, security is especially tight. I've had less invasive checks at airports. No bags, remove belts and watches, empty pockets, and have a complete full body pat-down. Seen in front of us at the venue are three gun-wearing police. The vibe is definitely up. There are people getting Eurovision tattoos, posing for rainbow-themed photos, waving flags. We're seated next to Ukrainian fans and cheer just as loudly for their home country as we do for Delta. The atmosphere remains infectious for the entire 3 hours and we go back to our hotel tired but happy. Much of the enjoyment is being out and about in the city, joining the 150,000 fans at the Eurovision Village in front of the historic Rathausplatz, where everyone hangs out, eats, plays trivia and enjoys all the live acts, or being in Crossfields Australian pub on grand final night. It isn't particularly Australian, but they serve ostrich and kangaroo steaks. The beer is cold, the venue is packed, the coverage is streaming from SBS, and the atmosphere is embracing. This year's winner is Dara from Bulgaria with her song Bangaranga. In the annals of pop music, the title speaks for itself. Next year, the city of Burgas on the Black Sea is hosting. Would I go again? Yes, I would. And as it turns out, now the Canadians will be competing next year. Get in quick. And that finishes the article, Boisterous Ballads Across Borders by Neil Malloy. And it appears in the Travel and Luxury part of the Australian on page 10.
1: And on page 10 of the Age Traveller, the one thing I will use AI for when travelling, and this is from the savvy traveller, Paul Marshall. If you're at all familiar with my work, chances are you've heard me rant about the value of learning a language. It doesn't take much. A few hours of study and you can revolutionise your experience in a country, opening doors that would have otherwise stayed close to your typical tourist. I know what you're thinking. You're thinking that study sounds just like the sort of thing a barely employed travel writer has time to do. It's not something for someone with a job, a family, and obligations that go beyond getting dressed in the morning. The good news or bad news is, if you're a rainforest, is that thanks to AI, learning a language has never been easier. And while it pains me to write this, given my general resentment for how much AI has been rammed down our throats these days, it has changed my approach to language learning. AI can tailor lessons to you as an individual. Using your voice mode on Gemini or ChatGPT, it can even respond to your questions and correct your pronunciation, although I'd still recommend YouTube for a more natural immersion. Most importantly, it can reveal things about a culture that would have otherwise been visible to even the most seasoned travellers. Whenever I start a lesson plan, I always try to add as much context as possible. The non-negotiables are available study time, prior knowledge of the language, every konnichiwa counts, and my cheat sheet of phrases I try to learn before visiting a country. But it pays to go deeper. Explain who you are, what you enjoy, and the specific region that you're travelling to. I'm going to Hokkaido for the summer and learned Namara is a regional word for very or super, as in this article is Namara useful. And it's not just about these location-specific language tips. There are cultural clues too, like the importance of saying Guten Tag on my upcoming cycle through Germany, where proper greetings go a long way, showing that you acknowledge the people around you and recognise that we're all equals. I find it amusing when a phrasebook includes help in the translations. If I really do need help, the last thing I'm going to do is consult my phrasebook and scream it in the right language. This is to say that phrasebooks have a lot of superfluous noise, and to cut through it, I've made my own cheat sheet of useful words and phrases that are tailored to my style of travel. These move me beyond hello, please, and thank you, and into the realms of delicious, amazing, and I'm sorry, I don't speak insert language. It can help me order 2 beers, please, and ask what something is before I put it into my mouth. Some of these might not be as practical as where is the bathroom, but practicality be damned. This isn't about convenience, it's about connecting with locals. And there is no better way to do that in their own language. And that was The One Thing I Will Use AI For When Travelling by Paul Marshall, the Savvy Traveller.
0: And staying with travel and luxury in The Australian, on page 8, The Caffeinated Continent. From Noisette in France to Einspanner in Germany, we spill the beans on Europe's best coffee, Jeremy Burke. It's easy to get a good cup of coffee in Europe, so why do I make it so hard? While I revel in its diverse cuisines and cultures, my preference for flat white to start each day travels with me. Yet I'm waylaid by an aversion to the ultra-pasteurized milk that's ubiquitous across the continent, and wary of the fallback order along black, because why should an Australian really have to order an Americano? My epiphany comes at a hotel bar in Italy's Dolomites, where I seek a largest coffee and a grappa with which to enjoy the sunset. One espresso won't suffice, so I order 2, and the barman regards me quizzically. "You mean a doppio?" he asks. Turns out I do, and that simple order is my lifesaver the length of the country. Most of coffee's lore is rooted in Italy. There's the adage forbidding cappuccino after 11 a.m, by which time most Italians will have already tossed down the $2 euro espresso at the Banco counter several times. From then on, it's usually macchiato, espresso with minimum milk froth for the afternoon, and then ristretto, espresso with less water after dinner. There are myriad ways to soften the blows of these intense shots. Via lunga, more water. Corretto, it means corrected by a splash of alcohol. Or shakerato, where espresso, sugar, syrup and ice are shaken, not stirred. Order a latte, however, and you may only get a glass of cold milk. And be alert to regional variations, such as Sicily's Café de un Pomerino with cloves, cinnamon and cocoa, or Padovino around Padua, an espresso with cream and mint syrup. In Turin, Besserin is found everywhere, but most particularly at eponymous Café Besserin, which created it in 1763. A layer of chocolate divides the coffee from the milk, a piece of alchemy that deliciously neutralises the long-life milk's effect on my psyche. Like Italy, Spain is espresso-based, but their version tastes more bitter through a historic roasting process called torrefacto, where sugar was added as a preservative during shortages of quality beans. The standing morning shot on the go is Café Solo, and by the afternoon the mojo is to linger over what's called Spain's gift to coffee, cortado, where a splash of steamed milk is added. After dinner, it's caragiolo, espresso with a dash of brandy, or even café bonbon made with condensed milk. In France, coffee is less a commodity and more an ethos, a study with style. To partake is la pause café, be it with café au lait, half-brewed coffee / half-milk, café crème, a morning shot with foam milk, or noisette, a shot with just a dash of milk. Order Café Gourmand and you get petit foie too. In Germany, it's rarely café without cushion, where from mid-afternoon cafés dole out apple cake, black forest tort, or quark-based cheesecake, alongside a milk-based filtered coffee, espresso having little tradition north of the Alps. If, like me, you drop your guard and blindly select Einspanner, a double shot will arrive below a slab of whipped cream. Ditto in Austria, although the standard coffee is melange, akin to a latte, while long black fortunately has local labour, Verlangtete. The king of about coffee here is to enjoy the most elegant surroundings, and in Vienna alone the possibilities are countless. Lautmann, Schwarzenberg, Sascha, Café Central, Herr Worker. Not that they lack serious cross-border rivals such as Budapest Trio of New York Café, Parisi Passage and Jubal. When in Rome, try Rosoli, then Florum, in Venice or Bologna's Zanarini. Paris boats Les Outidus, while Portugal's most elegant port of call is Porto's majestic Café. In London, an Aussie and a Kiwi launch Flat White in Soho, and the milk is invariably fresh. Anything else in Britain is a pale imitation. An artisanal coffee culture is slowly appearing in Greece, but don't ignore the intense local offering. In a traditional café, the grind is boiled in a metal pot called a bricky, the rich, unctuous concoction being served with a foamy head. It's a very social ritual with groups of all ages animately enjoying the experience well into early evening. Switzerland is a small country with in Europe's biggest coffee cups, so if size does matter, order Schall, a milky brew that is a great kickstart to a day of alpine achievement. The continent's northern fringe is another matter. In Denmark, the coffee is average, but of course it's all about hygge. And similarly in Sweden, with the mid-morning and afternoon breaks known as fiki, sometimes featuring kokkaffe, coffee that's been boiled then strained. Also, it helps to know the difference in Amsterdam between a coffeehouse and a coffee shop. The Dutch treat in the latter is cannabis, legally sold and consumed on the premises. If none of this floats your caffeine boat, there's always an espresso martini. Versatility, their name is coffee. And that finishes Jeremy Burke's article, The Caffeinated Continent, on page 8 of the Australian Travel Luxury.
1: And we're going to finish up the program with an article from The Age Traveller. Time travellers, ancient discoveries under the internal city mean you can now take a history lesson during your commute, writes Julie Miller. There's arguably no city in the world where antiquity sits so comfortably alongside modern life than Rome. Romans don't give a second thought to sipping coffee overlooking a 2,000-year-old former pagan temple or walking their dog alongside a crumbling aqueduct. In fact, turn any corner and you're likely to stumble upon an ancient ruin, adding gravitas to the city's nickname of the Eternal City. What we see above ground, however, is literally scratching at the surface, with many secrets of the ancient Roman capital still being revealed. In December 2025, Rome celebrated the long-awaited opening of two new stations of Metro Line C, finally bringing commuters into the historic city centre after nearly two decades of delays. But this infrastructure blowout was not due to budgetary issues or mere incompetence. Rather, it was because of ancient treasures discovered during excavation, turning line construction into a lengthy and painstaking archaeological dig. At Porta Matronia, a residential house and military barracks dating back 2,000 years were discovered, while beneath the surrounds of the Colosseum, workers discovered 28 ancient wells and an original bathhouse, as well as countless artefacts from everyday life. Rather than remove these findings in the name of progress, the decision was made to leave them in place, building the infrastructure around the digs and displaying treasures in situ, turning the stations into museums. Escaping the above-ground hordes and descending into the sleek and modern bowels of Colosseo Fori Imperiali station, I join a handful of other curious commuters around the remains of a thermal bath, part of a residential structure believed to have been destroyed in Nero's infamous fire of AD 64. Just like a modern bathhouse, there's a sweat room and a circular plunge pool. Hydraulic systems are still visible. There's also what appears to be a changing room, remains of a mosaic floor, displayed in cabinets. Meanwhile, on the eastern side of the station atrium, there are six remarkably preserved wells used in daily life around the 4th century BC. While a level below are more wells believed to have been used ritualistically, the remains of sacrificed animals revealed in the sediment. Descending three floors through this slick modern station, a strategic interchange with Metro Line B, I jump on the driverless train and make my way to San Giovanni Station, a further two stops down Line C. The first of Rome's museum stations opened in 2018. The excavation of excavation of San Giovanni yielded over 40,000 artefacts, including remains from a commercial farm, sophisticated plumbing systems, and huge irrigation tanks. Ascending the escalators at San Giovanni is like travelling through a time machine, with the atrium designed around the concept of vertical storytelling. Colour-coded timelines show the depth of excavation aligned with its corresponding historical era from Paleolithic to modern times, highlighting the important moments in Rome's architectural history along the way. On each level, there are displayed cabinets showcasing artifacts unearthed during excavation. Marble friezes, headless statues, imperial coins, glass perfume bottles, bronze farm implements, and clay vessels. On the lower level, there are even tree root fossils on display, evidence of a massive first century agricultural estate. Heading back towards the city centre, I alight at Porta Metronia station, next to the Aurelian walls, where a massive second century military barracks consisting of more than 30 rooms, decorated with frescoes and mosaic floors, was discovered, along with a grand commander's house. This is considered one of the most significant archaeological findings of recent years, with the remains to be displayed in situ in a dedicated museum in the western part of the station. Unfortunately, the museum opening, originally set for February, has been delayed, passing the early summer of my visit and with no actual opening date announced. But things take time in the Eternal City. As we know, Rome wasn't built in a day. And the details of that is you can ride the museum stations of Metro Line C. They're accessible to anyone with a valid Metro ticket, available for £1 or €1.50. And that has taken us to the end of the program. I'm Sass Bailey, and a big thank you to my co-host, Matthew Etty-Leal. Thanks for spending part of your weekend with us. We hope you've enjoyed the stories, the insights, the conversations from the pages of the weekend magazines, from our major Australian weekend newspapers. Up next, it's SA Regional Roundup, followed by Emerging Writers. A special shout out to all the dads, granddads, and father figures celebrating Father's Day this weekend. We hope it's a great one. And have a fantastic weekend. Enjoy the spring weather wherever you are, and we'll be back with more Weekend Magazine next Saturday from 1 p.m. to 3 p.m.

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1: Jennifer Frederick joins us all the way from Albany in New York State. Jennifer talks about her life before and after losing a large proportion of her sight thanks to diabetic retinopathy. 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
13: I'm Matt Bell, reading items from this week's Plains Producer, which was published Wednesday, the 2nd of September, 2026. Starting with Borough Comes Together for Ag Town Judging Day. It's taken from page 3 of the Plains Producer and authored by Callie Batsavalis. Judgment Day came to Borough, with the town rallying together for a full day of community events, as it made its case to judges for the 2026 Agricultural Town of the Year title. In July, Borough was announced as one of the 3 state finalists, with the judges visiting each finalist town before the winner is to be announced on the 5th of November. Borough is up against the Eyre Peninsula town of Cummins, as well as Wakery in the Riverland, and, if victorious, will become the first Mid-North town to receive the honour. On Tuesday the 25th of August, independent judges Chris Lloyd AM, Professor Simon Maddox and Joyce Cerevolo visited Borough, which hosted a community breakfast and celebrations for the 200th birthday of George Goyder and 100 years of the SA Country Women's Association. In addition, the town also held a Collinsville Stud Merino display and heard from different community groups and local leaders in agriculture at Thistlebed Station. Regional Council of Goyder Mayor Bill Gebhard said the day's success was due to the community's efforts, but had to wait until the announcement later this year before finding out if they had won. Quoting the mayor, "The community put in a lot, and the Borough Community School was very good too. They work very hard, and naturally we don't know where we'll finish, but you'll have to thank the community and the volunteers," the mayor said. Presentations were given by Jane Kellock, a sheep and grain fourth-generation farmer, and Tim Stockman, founder of the Electronic Stockman Proprietary Limited. In 2017, Mr. Stockman founded Goyder Connect, a fixed wireless internet service provider based in Borough that services Regional Council of Goyder and parts of the Clare Valley. "My internet was a bit, excuse the language, shit, so I built my own," Mr. Stockman said. Despite some absolutely atrocious weather, Mr. Stockman said the judges were shown a wide range of things that make Borough what it was. "George Goyder showed us to understand what you've got, understand its limitations, work with it, not against it, and resilience isn't pretending the limitations don't exist, it's understanding them and designing around them," he said. "You see a problem, you ask why, you find a way, and when your community needs something, you turn up. That's what country communities do, and it's what I've tried to do in Borough right here my entire life. We might have been a town that was founded off the back of mining, but we punch above our weight still these days with technology, agriculture and renewables. For a little tiny town, we don't do too bad. The winning town will receive a certificate and trophy, town entrance signage recognising their achievement, a community celebration, and a sign unveiling ceremony. The winner will also receive a double page feature in SA Life magazine, coverage from In Daily SA, and networking opportunities throughout the program and at the awards event. Previous winners include Cleve 2019, Pinneroo 2020, Kimber 2021, Maipalonga 2022, Woodna 2023, Panola 2024, and Lamaroo 2025. Borough Country Women's Association Chairperson Jackie Oates cut the town celebratory cake on the day and described the event as absolutely fantastic. We won't know any results, but we sort of tried to push the points that Borough's not stagnant, it's moving forward, she said. There was just so much that we could have told them. We're progressing with the times and we're not stagnant and we're not going backwards. I think each group put their points out to show that we're still motivated to move forward. There's just positive vibes here at the moment. That concludes the article Borough Comes Together for Ag Town Judging Day, authored by Kelly Batsavalis and taken from page 3 of this week's Plains Producer. Also on page 3 is the article Washed Away, Stonehut Bridge Swept Up by Floodwaters. It's authored by Harry Mead. Floodwaters following heavy downpours have wreaked havoc in the upper north, sweeping away a footbridge and putting one motorist in a spot of bother. Per the Bureau of Meteorology, Melrose received 70 millimetres of rain across a 7-day period up to the morning of the 26th of August, generating gushing floodwaters. The effects were most significantly felt on the morning of the 25th of August, where just north of Stone Hut, the Rocky River was filled to capacity. The rushing streams took with it a recently installed foot and cycling bridge, completely detaching it from its original posting. The Stone Hut Rail Trail Bridge was opened around 3 years ago by the District Council of Mount Remarkable as part of a larger trail network project stretching across the council area. The installation of the Stone Hut Bridge coincided with the installation of a similar, smaller bridge near Wirrabarra, totalling a cost of $1.04 million. Funding contributions for the entire project included $380,000 from the Australian Government, $330,000 through the South Australian Government's Local Government Infrastructure Partnership Program, and approximately $329,000 from the District Council of Mount Remarkable, through a combination of cash contributions and mostly in-kind works. District Council of Mount Remarkable Chief Executive Officer Mark Gardner said the floodwaters caused the bridge to be lifted and it suffered severe damage. Our staff are assessing damage. We will have to submit insurance claims and get it reinstated, but we will be exploring alternative arrangements so it will be reinstated properly, he said. We are looking forward to have a community asset that needs to be repaired, and we will deal with that through the appropriate channels. Mr. Gardner declined to comment on the fabrication and installation process given he was not with the council at the time. The Wild Dog Creek was one of the waterways at the fore of the deluge, with one driver becoming stuck in the waterway between Murraytown and Boolaroo Centre. The driver was not injured and was able to exit the vehicle, leaving the vehicle in the waterway before it was removed by a local farmer later that afternoon. That concludes the article Washed Away, Stone Hut Bridge Swept Up by Floodwaters, authored by Harry Mead and on page 3 of the Plains Producer. Turning to page 4 of the Plains Producer, it's Why Terrace Development Takes Next Step. It's authored by Jared Delaney. Wakefield Regional Council will move on to the next stage for its plan to develop a parcel of land in Balaclava into housing after gaining a tick of approval from the state government for the rezoning process to begin. Since 2022, the council has been progressing revocation of community land and disposal of Lot 102 on Guai Terrace in Balaclava as it was surplus to its needs in terms of constructing a depot. The council has been keen to open the land up for housing development, which requires the land to be rezoned from employment to neighbourhood. A significant step forward was achieved in this goal, as in early July, the council received approval from Minister for Planning Nick Champion to begin a code amendment for rezoning the land at Guai Terrace under the Planning, Development and Infrastructure Act 2016. Mayor Rodney Reed said gaining ministerial approval allowed council to start the process of finding a suitable consultant for the project. He said council was always pursuing priority actions from its Wakeful 2030 document, and development on Guai Terrace presented an excellent opportunity to deliver these outcomes. Growth within Wakeful 2030 falls under council's livable communities theme, he said. The key strategies under this theme includes the priority actions leverage the quality, affordable lifestyle Wakefield has to offer to drive residential growth, and expand residential land development opportunities within towns and across the region. Guai Terrace's code amendment puts us a step closer to achieving these priority actions. As highlighted in a report for its July meeting, the rezoning also aligns with the intent of the draft York Peninsula and Mid-North Regional Plan, which nominates the subject land for future residential development. The land has been seen as well located and serviced for residential development, as it was within walking distance of retail and community services, being adjacent to the Balaclava town centre and supports expansion of the local population, in turn filling local jobs that are going vacant due to a lack of local housing. The report details council is aware there is a significant local demand for worker housing in the next 5 years, on top of the already high demand in the region, which currently had a regional rental vacancy rate of 0.01%. Mayor Reid said vacancies would continue to tighten in the next 5 years unless housing stock was added to the region. Guai Terrace presents council with the opportunity to potentially add 60 dwellings to Balaclava and will add housing stock to our region, he said. Mayor Reid said there were opportunities emerging across Wakefield Regional Council, especially at Bowmans, which had seen interest in residential development surrounding the intermodal site. This site is important to council for the potential employment opportunities further development could bring, he said. Council's urban growth discussion paper outlines areas within our townships that provide the best opportunities for future development or infill. That concludes Guai Terrace Development Takes Next Step, authored by Jared Delaney and from page 4 of the Plains Producer. Turning to page 5 of the paper, it's the article titled Brabham Monument Plan in Place. It's also authored by Jared Delaney. A monument dedicated to Australian motorsport legend Sir Jack Brabham's first Australian Grand Prix win is set to return to Port Wakefield, near where it had originally been located. The monument had been located at the corner of Edward and Walters Streets, next to Clementina Corner, and commemorates the 50th anniversary of Brabham's first Australian Grand Prix win at the 20th Australian Grand Prix, which was held at Port Wakefield in October 1955. The monument was accompanied by a sign depicting the circuit, both being removed as part of the Edward Street upgrade, with council intending to create a designated parklet at the end of Main Street in Port Wakefield, reflecting the town's motorsport history. However, at its meeting last week, Council voted for the monument to return to the corner of Edward and Walter Streets, with a replacement sign. Deputy Mayor Michael Rankin spoke in favour of the monument returning to the corner, though not necessarily in its former location, noting a new sign would be welcome, as the original was worse for wear. If we move the exact location, I know some people in Port Wakefield who will say it has to go right where it was before, and that's right in the middle of the lawn. So that's not really the ideal position, he said. Mayor Rodney Reed noted the lawn at the spot where the monument was originally located had a sprinkler system, and it was not ideal for the stone to be returned there with sprinklers and creating a large puddle in the one spot. Looking at the surrounds down there, if we would relocate it back to that corner, in that garden bed to the right of the lawn, I think it would be more suitable, he said. A report prepared for the meeting noted members of the Port Wakefield Community Management Committee presented a deputation to the council ahead of its meeting in March, seeking a return of the Sir Jack Brabham Monument to the corner of Edwards and Walters Street. The report also noted correspondence from a senior member of the Port Wakefield community was received by Mayor Reed in February, outlining the monument's historical significance and to the corner of Edward and Walter Streets, with an event in 2005 marking the anniversary being attended by Brabham and his wife, along with members of the Touring Car Club of South Australia. That concludes Brabham Monument Plan in Place, authored by Jared Delaney and taken from page 5. Also on page 5 of the Plains Producer is Flinders to Fleurieu Rally postponed to 2027, and no author is attributed to this article. Historic rally vehicle scheduled to roll into the Mid-North this September has been postponed to 2027 following reduced road availability across sections of its proposed route. Organisers of Operation Flinders to Fleurieu Rally have made the difficult decision to delay the inaugural event, citing issues with road availability, particularly in the Flinders Ranges. In a public statement, the organising team said they could no longer confidently deliver the event in 2026 to the standard expected by competitors, officials, sponsors and supporters. Clerk of the course Owen Polanski said the decision had not been taken lightly. An enormous amount of work has gone into preparing this event, and we know that competitors, officials, and supporters have also made significant commitments to be part of it, he said. Ultimately, safety and delivering a high-quality event that represents genuine value for our competitors had to come first. Rather than compromise what we believe the Flinders to Fleurieu rally should be, we have made the difficult but responsible decision to postpone. Planning is already underway to reschedule the event for late May or early July 2027, with further details and confirmed dates to be announced. To everyone who has put their hand up to compete, officiate, assist or support us, thank you, Mr. Polanski said. This is a postponement, not the end of the journey. We intend to use the additional time to make the 2027 Flinders to Fleurieu Rally the event we always envisaged it would be. That concludes Flinders to Fleurieu Rally postponed to 2027 from page 5 of the Plains Producer. And also on page 5 is the article Winder Goes Googly with iEdition, and no author is attributed to this article. Anyone who viewed Port Wakefield's Winder the Owl, standing proud on the corner of Edward Street and Port Wakefield Highway, would have noticed something different if they locked eyes with it. Winder the Owl, part of the planned Indigenous Art Trail in Port Wakefield, was designed and constructed by Indigenous artist Harley Hall and South Australian artist Mike McInerney, and draws from a Noorunga dreaming story. However, someone decided to add to the sculpture at the weekend, with a large pair of googly eyes added to the sculpture. The eyes were removed on Monday morning. Winda is not the first statue to receive the googly eye treatment, as it was similar to an incident in March this year where googly eyes were glued to Mount Gambier's cast in blue sculpture, which led to graffiti charges. That concludes Winda Goes Googly with Eye Edition, taken from page 5 of this week's Plains Producer. And that article also concludes this week's readings from the Plains Producer. I'm Matt Bell, and it's been a pleasure to have your company.
3: You're listening to Vision Australia Radio. I'm Trish Rose, and I'll be reading items from the Leader dated Wednesday, September the 2nd. And I'm going to start with a front page story. It's by Mel Journet, and the main story continues on page 4. Country Mayor for President. With the backing of her fellow elected members, Mayor of Mid-Murray Council, Simone Bailey, will nominate for the position of President of the Local Government Association of South Australia for the 2026-2028 term. Formalised at last month's ordinary council meeting through a recommendation enthusiastically carried by councillors, Mayor Bailey explained during a short recess in proceedings that her decision to put her hand up for the role comes at a time when she feels she has achieved all the things she set out to achieve as Mayor of Mid-Murray Council and is ready for a new challenge. Mid-Murray has probably given me a crash course in almost every challenge local government can face. Financial sustainability, flood, drought, huge infrastructure networks, small communities, cost shifting and increasing community expectation, Mayor Bailey later told the Leader. Moving on to page 4. I have also spent a lot of time advocating for state and federal governments, and I've learned that individual councils can advocate effectively, but 68 councils speaking together have considerably more influence, Mayor Bailey continued. I want to use the position to advocate for councils, metropolitan, regional and rural, and make sure the lived experience of communities is part of those conversations. With 10 years of experience in local government, firstly as a staff member, then later as a councillor and mayor, Mayor Bailey said she understands the pressures facing councils and areas in which she believes the system needs reform. While she had previously announced she will not run for Mayor of Mid-Murray Council in 2027, Mayor Bailey explained that if she is successful in securing the LGA presidency, she will seek election as a councillor in her new council area, as she has recently moved to Murray Bridge. If I'm as successful as LGA president, being a councillor rather than a mayor would actually give me much more time and energy to dedicate to the presidency for the remainder of the term, Mayor Bailey said. I'd still have a connection to local government at the grassroots level, but I'd have the capacity to focus much more strongly on the broader sector. Among many of the achievements Mayor Bailey feels she has contributed at Mid-Murray Council, including improving council's financial position and sustainability, she has also been outspoken on matters of fairer funding for regional councils. She delivered an emotional statement to an inquiry into local government sustainability 2 years ago, and last week spoke at the current federal parliamentary inquiry into local government funding and fiscal sustainability. The overarching message was that the MRLGA, Murraylands and Riverland Local Government Association, councils are not asking for a bank cheque. We're asking for a funding system that is equitable and recognises the very different circumstances in which councils operate, Mayor Bailey told the Leader. We talked about the enormous infrastructure burden carried by regional councils, particularly roads. Across the 8 MRLGA councils, we're responsible for more than 12,500 kilometres of roads, $1.75 billion in assets, and have around 55,000 rateable properties. That's a huge infrastructure responsibility relative to our population and rate base. Mayor Bailey said she would like to see a sustainable financial assistance grant system that recognises need, reform of competitive grant programmes and contributions so councils with lesser financial capacity are not excluded from participation, and a genuine conversation about who should be responsible for funding services governments expect councils to provide. I think the urgency is now, Mayor Baylor remarked. We've got many councils already being identified as financially unsustainable. We shouldn't wait until councils are in crisis before we fix the system. Financial sustainability is much harder to restore once you have exhausted your options. 2 years ago, I was talking about councils having to make incredibly difficult choices, cutting services, deferring infrastructure, and asking communities to carry more of the burden. We're still having those conversations, she continued. What has changed for me is that I'm stronger and more experienced. When I made that first statement, I was trying very hard to hold it together because I was talking about the real human consequences of those decisions. I still care just as deeply, but I now feel much more confident about articulating why the system needs to change and, importantly, what some of the solutions could be. LGA South Australia also presented to the Standing Committee last week, calling for the need for financial assistance grants to be restored to 1% of Commonwealth taxation revenue, a review of financial assistance grants indexation, appropriate funding for councils when taking on new responsibilities, a shift away from short-term, tied and competitive grants, and reform of federal road funding arrangements to address South Australia's long-standing disadvantage. And that was our first story today from The Leader, front page, and continued on page 4, Country Mayor for President. Another story that starts on the front page and goes to page 7, Fields of Gold. Freeling farmer Simon Schuster says he expects this year's canola harvest to be a significant improvement on previous years. Confidence in the season's a lot better since the start of last month with the rains and everything, said Simon. Canola looks like, as long as the price holds where it is, probably one of the more profitable crops this year. We had a pretty solid start, he said. Once we got the crop in and it's been a bit warmer, everything's shot out of the ground, and now that spring coming ground, everything is looking really good. And the other part of that story is on page 7. Samantha Field, warm, dry spring on the way. After many months of cold temperature and dark, dreary skies, spring has finally started to make an appearance, with wattle, canola and blossoms all coming out to brighten the Barossa landscape. The single-digit degree mornings appear to be behind us, although the next week will still bring some more rain, with temperatures hovering around the mid to high teens. The rain may be short-lived, however, as looking ahead, the Bureau of Meteorology is predicting below-average rainfall for the rest of the year for southeastern Australia, including Adelaide. September is looking particularly dry, with a less than 30% chance of above-medium rainfall. Both maximum and minimum temperatures are expected to be above average for the spring period. A strong El Nino is now well established and continues to strengthen and is likely to peak in late spring or summer, with the warmer waters potentially causing more storms. And that was from pages 1 and 7, Fields of Gold and Warm Dry Spring on the Way. And from page 8, Clem Stanley. Estate at Udunda gets the go-ahead. Plans for Udunda's new country living property development, Cowie Springs Estate, are soon set to become a reality, with the project's development application recently approved. First reported by The Leader back in 2024, the estate is being developed by local civil construction company, Jake Co Contracting, with Managing Director Jamie Lorner saying it is exciting to think that building will be underway soon. Named for the Ngadjeri word meaning water out of the ground, the estate development will have 55 residential blocks ranging from some 800 square metres to just over 1,000 square metres in size. On top of this, a super lot will also be reserved for two-bedroom retirement living homes, with plans also including a nature reserve. When first announced, Cowie Springs was touted as combating a need for housing at Udunda, which Jamie says has only grown in the years since. On top of what it was even 2 years ago, it's probably gone up another level for people needing housing in the area, Jamie told the leader. He added that his team is eager to get started on the infrastructure as soon as possible. We're pretty keen to start within a month. We'd be talking end of September, early October. We'd be hoping to start construction, Jamie said. Then if all goes well, by April next year, hopefully construction is pretty much finished and then everything can go to title. There's already some people that have signed up for house and land packages on there as well. Once that's done, everyone can get into the building side of it, and I don't think that'd take too long either, to be honest. As a local to the area himself, Jamie said it is also an exciting prospect to see the economic development in the town. We obviously are the developers, we're local as well. Our idea is to bring families into the area, which help the schools, help the supermarket, local pubs, everything like that. Everyone's really positive about it, Jamie said. The Regional Council of Goyder's Deputy Mayor and Udunda Ward Councillor Debbie Hibbett said the development shows a positive future for the local community to grow its reputation as a wonderful place to live at any stage of life. It's an investment in people, in community and in the future of Udunda, Debbie said. It will help our town grow while preserving the strong sense of connection and country, hospitality that makes Udunda such a wonderful place to live, where our children and grandchildren have the option to stay, where older residents can remain connected to the community they love, and where newcomers are welcomed with open arms. Donna Daniel from Professionals Real Estate at Kapunda is tasked with selling the blocks and said there had been very good interest. We've definitely had a mix of young families, first home buyers and investors as well have shown good interest, Donna said. Echoing Debbie's statement, Donna said it offered a great opportunity to families wanting to break into the housing market. The best part about it is that it's affordable, designed to be generally attractive to younger families or young people getting into the market, who hopefully will want to raise their families in the area, Donna said. Having an increase in families in town will make also the commercial precinct a little bit stronger. And that's from page 8. Estate at Udunda gets the go-ahead. Our next article is from page 7 by Samantha Field. Lyle aims high for RFDS fundraiser. There are many charities that are only able to do the valuable work they do due to the generosity of everyday people, and proving it's never too late to make a difference is Lyle Green, who is currently raising money for the RFDS, the Royal Flying Doctor Service, as part of this year's Oceans to Outback Challenge. The Barossan has received an incredible amount of support and donations, and at the time of print, his fundraiser was fourth in the nation, having already raised $3,236. I don't use the word overwhelmed very often, but I am overwhelmed with the support I'm getting. It's a fantastic response, Lyle said. I had $20 given to me just 5 minutes ago. It just comes in $20 here and $20 there, $50 there, or $10, or $5. It doesn't matter what it is. Lyle has been an admirer of the RFDS for over 60 years, since his first encounter with the service when he was based at Port Augusta, becoming friends with many of those involved. While he made donations over the years, Lyle also wanted to do something more, and last year an opportunity came to join Oceans to Outback after receiving an email inviting him to participate. I said, oh, that's not for me. But then I thought to myself, well, why not? If everybody said that we'd get nowhere, he said. He decided to take on the challenge and set himself a task to raise $250 and walk 25 kilometres, a challenge he more than exceeded by raising $1,000 and walking 76 kilometres. After enjoying it so much, Lyle decided to join in again this year and wanted to go even further. He initially thought $2,000 would be a good target. However, he has raised that to $5,000 and also opted to go all in and walk 98 kilometres to mark each year that the RFDS has been operating. Lyle's fundraising efforts have grown so much he has now organised a raffle, silent auction and quiz night, which have been possible thanks to generous donations of prizes from local businesses and from those wanting to do their part for the RFDS. So many stories come up from people that my cousin or my uncle or my friend or whoever was picked up by the flying doctor, he said. And the important part is that the money we raise, every cent of what I'm raising, will go to the flying doctors. There's no cost involved. Lars said he is also very thankful for the support of Brossa Village, which has contributed to the silent auction and set up a donation tin in the residency's CAF, and will play host for the silent auction and quiz night this week. The response has been such that he has needed to turn down some offers, but with a caveat that there's always next year. Already since starting his fundraising, Lyle has completed 98 kilometres by doing daily laps around Barossa Village at a steady pace, and said he will slow down in September before preparing to tackle the full 98 kilometres again for the official fundraising month of October. I'm enjoying it. I can't say that I'm fed up or disappointed. I can't use any of those words. It's all positive, he said. We've managed to achieve something, I say. I'm doing the walk-in and they're giving the money. Lyle's RFDS raffle will continue until the end of October. And that's from page 7. Lyle aims high for RFDS fundraiser. And from page 3, this article by Clem Stanley. Brossa Culinary Offerings recognised at Host Plus Awards. Two local venues were awarded for their contributions to the state's food and hospitality scene at the South Australian Restaurant and Catering Australia, RC&A, Host Plus Awards for Excellence last week. Hentley Farm Restaurant at Seppelsfeld was one of the night's biggest winners, being awarded with the title of Restaurant of the Year, as well as receiving the award for a restaurant in a winery. It would also become a particularly successful week for all of Hentley Farm's output, as its 2025 The Old Legend Grenache went on to receive the People's Choice Award at the Maranga Wine Show as well. A little further down the road, the prize for contemporary Australian restaurant, Formal, was taken home by Orleana, the restaurant located at Kingsford, the Barossa. Orleana's culinary director, Jake Kelly, said this recognition is a true team award. It reflects the dedication of our entire team and the exceptional Barossa producers who inspire what we do every day. We're proud to showcase the very best of the Barossa to our guests through a contemporary Australian lens, creating experiences that celebrate the region's remarkable produce, people and stories. It's incredibly rewarding to see that collective effort recognised among the state's best. And that's

and navigate the digital world safely and securely. The Bean Digital Programme, delivered through a partnership between the Libraries Board of SA, Libraries SA and Telstra, provides face-to-face and online training sessions to support participants with technology and help them become active and independent users online. Foundational digital skills covered include email setup, video calls, social media privacy, secure online shopping, scam awareness, and an introduction to AI. The program will expand in regional areas after securing a $250,000 adult community education ACE grant under the $14 million Foundation Skills Initiative, jointly funded by the Albanese and Melanesca's Labour governments. The additional government support unlocks up to 3,456 ACE training places in the South East Coorong, Eyre Peninsula and Upper Spencer Gulf, enabling more South Australians in these communities to access the programme. Unfortunately, that's an abridged version of the article, Regional Communities Receive Digital Literacy Boost Online, as we've run out of time. So that completes this week's items from The Leader. I'm Trish Rose, and I produce and presented today's readings. You're listening to Vision Australia Radio. I'm Trish Rose, and I'll be reading items from the York Peninsula Country Times, dated Tuesday, September the 1st. And I'm going to start with a front page story, and it continues on page 4. It's by Ned Thomas, Protect Our Penguins. Friends of Troubridge Island are calling for urgent vaccination of the island's little penguin colony as H5 bird flu spreads. South Australian authorities are yet to commit to protecting any wild birds as vaccines are rolled out in Victoria. H5 has already been linked to a mass mortality event discovered on August the 19th on Troubridge Island, a conservation park southeast of Edithburg. Greater crested terns were the main species affected, according to Primary Industries and Region South Australia. PIRSA, PIRSA, estimates about 5% of the more than 1,000 birds found dead across Troubridge and the North and South Pages Islands were on Troubridge, although not every dead bird was tested. Because greater crested terns on Troubridge had already tested positive for H5, PIRSA said the mass mortality was presumed to have been caused by the virus. A dead Pacific gull from Troubridge has since also tested positive. Despite its tiny size of only 2 hectares, Troubridge Island is a major gathering point for bird life. More than 40 species of migratory shorebirds have been recorded on the island, which is also an important feeding and nesting ground for little penguins, crested terns and black-faced cormorants. Many migratory shorebirds reaching Australia travel the East Asian Australasian flyway from breeding grounds in Serbia, Alaska, Mongolia and northern China, with birds arriving in Australia from about September before dispersing south. Friends of Troubridge Island President Peter Stockin said the seasonal arrivals meant birds from across a region and much further afield mixed in a concentrated area around Troubridge. You've got to look at the interaction with birds from what's happening on Kangaroo Island, he said. That's nothing for a bird to fly between the islands. It is that constant movement of bird life which has sharpened concern for one population that cannot simply fly elsewhere, Troubridge's little penguins. The Friends Group says the most recent Adelaide University headcount found the colony had about 55 birds. The group is calling for SA to follow the Victorian government, which began vaccinating a targeted group of 5,000 little penguins on Phillip Island and St Kilda on August the 17th. Victorian authorities said little penguins presented a rare opportunity to vaccinate a wild population because they regularly returned to the same colonies and burrows, allowing individual birds to be caught again for their second dose. Mr. Stockin said SA needed to quickly follow suit, pointing out that Troubridge Island had more little penguins than Granite Island near Victor Harbour, which attracts tourists keen to see its penguin colony. Why the heck don't they vaccinate these? Mr. Hawkins said.
Stockin said.

0: At least we'd have something that would hopefully get through this. Mr. Stockin said the nature of the colony strengthened the case. They're not going to pick up and fly away. They're going to be there, he said. I think it's especially important for the penguins because Troubridge is their home. They don't migrate. You've got a real haven stuck out on an island that you can actually protect a lot better. Mr. Stockin said, and Mrs. Odlin, however, the immediate argument is about acting before Troubridge's penguins become another H5 detection. Mrs. Odlin said authorities could not realistically vaccinate the hundreds of wild birds moving through Troubridge, but protecting one resident species would matter. Mrs. Odlin said the group had raised the prospect of vaccination with National Park staff. If we could protect one species like the little penguins, that would be good, she said. For Mr. Stockin, the distinction between migratory birds and the penguins was simple. Troubridge is their home, he said. The others are just visitors. Purser told YPCT South Australia was taking a nationally coordinated approach and had so far prioritised captive species. Vaccination has been approved for native birds at Cleland Wildlife Park, including orange-bellied parrots, regent herring eaters, magpie geese, Australian pelicans, regent parrots, and red-tailed black cockatoos. But the department confirmed wild penguins remained under consideration for vaccination. Other priority species, including non-captive penguins, are also being considered for vaccination, but this will depend on whether it is feasible to do so, a PURSA spokesperson said. Vaccinating wildlife is challenging because H5 bird flu vaccines require multiple doses, making it difficult to administer and impractical for most free living wild species. PURSA did not specify whether Troubridge Island was being assessed as a location for a vaccination program or provide a timeframe for a decision. PURSA did not provide information about physical visits to the island when asked how often surveillance teams were getting onto Troubridge. Instead, PURSA said aerial surveillance was continuing along the coastline and over offshore islands, including Troubridge, with teams looking for sick and dead birds, little penguins and seals. It said it was too early to determine whether mortality on Troubridge had stabilised. A PURSA spokesperson said dead birds from the mass mortality were being left on the island. Carcass removal decisions balanced disease surveillance, biosecurity, staff safety and environmental factors. Due to the island's remote location and the extent of the mass mortality event, it has been determined that the risks of collecting carcasses outweigh the benefits, the department said. The Friends of Troubridge group is also keeping an eye on another familiar resident, Sammy the seal. Secretary and Treasurer Jenny Ordland said Sammy rarely ventured far from Troubridge Island, where he was often seen resting, sometimes beneath the shade of the lighthouse. And that's from our front page story, Protect Our Penguins, and the story continued on to, from page 4. And from page 3, Ned Thomas, Record Rainfall Puts York's Roads Underwater. Heavy rainfall, which sent water across the York Highway near Warooka, has put the condition and resilience of York Peninsula roads back under the spotlight. The section of highway near an area known locally as The Drain, which goes under North Coast Road, was partially inundated after record rain across southern York Peninsula last week. The drain is part of an historic channel cut by hand around 1900 to carry water from low-lying country across the southern peninsula towards the coast near Point Turton. More than a century later, the old drainage route was again carrying a formidable volume of water after some of the heaviest August rainfall was recorded in the district on Tuesday, August the 25th. Warooka SES Operations Response Manager Jessica Repin said rainfall reports of between 75 and 85 millimetres had been received in isolated areas across the southern peninsula. SES was contacted in the early hours by a nearby resident after water began flowing across the highway. Ms. Repin said the unit provided information to help determine whether the road remained safe for motorists while the water moved through the area. We've not seen it that inundated in many years, she said. It's definitely not an everyday occurrence down there. The Department for Infrastructure and Transport said the weather event produced record-breaking rainfall, with Yorktown recording 58.8 millimetres on Tuesday, its highest daily August rainfall on record. As a result, a low-lying area of the York highways was partially flooded, a department spokesperson said. DIT said warning signs were quickly installed by its maintenance contractor to alert motorists, and the road network would continue to be monitored with fortnightly inspections and minor repairs carried out where required. The Country Times asked York Peninsula Council what responsibility it held for drainage infrastructure around the drain when the area was last inspected or cleared, whether responsibility changed between council and DIT, what role council played during the flooding, and whether the system would now be reviewed. Council issued a statement in response. We haven't received any complaints about flooding at Warooka, a council spokesperson said. And that's from page 3. Record rainfall puts Yorks and Boroughs under water. And from page 9, Caitlin Menadue. Grant boosts school music program. Our Drosten area school has been successful in securing a grant of $4,500 from the Department of Education's Music Innovation Fund most recent round to purchase new music equipment. Music teacher Laurie Brooks said the grant money would be used to buy a full set of classroom keyboards and bucket drums and supporting equipment. She said the school's Music and Resilience program aims to support the well-being of the students. Music education is everything, she said. It helps us in all aspects of our education, so music is invaluable. The Music Innovation Fund allows government schools, preschools and children's centres, external creative organisations to apply for funding to facilitate new opportunities for children and young people. Our Drosten area school was successful in round 7 of the fund, sharing in about $250,000 to be distributed between a number of public schools. And that's from page 9, Grant Boost School Music Programme. And from page 6, Ned Thomas writes, Wallaroo Aquatic Facility steps closer to the finish line. Wallaroo's long-awaited aquatic facility is moving closer to construction, with a major funding hurdle cleared and community advocates welcoming the project's latest progress. Wallaroo's Swimming and Aquatic Committee members, Jan Paul and Chris Wall, joined Copper Coast Mayor Roslyn Talbot and Chief Executive Dylan Strong at the foreshore on Wednesday, August the 26th, as the project enters its next stage. Copper Coast Council has received approval for a variation to its Commonwealth funding agreement following amendments to the preferred design. Construction is expected to begin later this year, with a revised completion date set for June 30th, 2027. Mrs. Wall said the community was looking forward to seeing construction work start at the site. I'll get ecstatic when I see it started, she said. Then I'll be over the moon. Ms. Paul said visible progress at the site would also give the wider community something to look forward to. Once we see the timeline sign go up, that'd be good for the general public as well, she said. Everybody's up and down here and they'll be able to see that something is happening. The pair also praised the recent dealings with Mr. Strong, describing discussions about the project as positive. Mrs. Wall said the chief executive had been very respectful, while Ms. Paul said he had been forthcoming about the project's progress. For the committee, the facility will restore something generations of Wallaroo families once took for granted. Ms. Paul said the return of a learn-to-swim opportunities was particularly exciting, while Mrs. Wall remembered when young people would ride their bikes from Kadena to spend the day swimming at Wallaroo. We'd leave home and we were there all day, Mrs. Wall said. If they had the jetty here, there would be something for the youth to do. They absolutely love it. A Copper Coast Council spokesperson said approval of the Commonwealth funding variation was a necessary step following amendments to the preferred design. Final design approvals are now being progressed as required, the spokesperson said. While development on major infrastructure projects takes time, councils continue to work diligently towards construction and sought to include the community in the development process wherever possible. A revised project timeline is now being prepared, with final design documentation progressing towards building approval. After months of planning, review and refinement, the latest milestone puts Wallaroo's new aquatic facility firmly on course for construction. And that's on page 6. Wallaroo Aquatic Facility steps closer to the finish line. And back to page 3 for this story from Michelle Dore. Moonta wins the spotlight. Moonta's heritage volunteers and the local community have been praised by lawyer James Levinson, who represented the local National Trust of South Australia branch committee after it was summarily sacked by NTSA in February. Mr. Levinson, a partner of HWLE Lawyers, was the star attraction at a thank you event held at Moonta Town Hall on Friday evening, August the 28th. The branch committee was reinstated earlier this month and is now working towards reopening the Moonta Mines, tourist railway, miner's cottage and sweet shop, while the Moonta Family History and Resource Centre has already reopened. Mr. Levinson described how he worked with the committee to get them reinstated, starting with a Supreme Court case seeking procedural fairness through a judicial review. What started was the National Trust head office deciding, without notice, to sack a group of volunteers, he said. How do you sack people who voluntarily turn up and commit hour after hour, day after day of time and effort and energy to something for no reward other than knowing it's the right thing to do? Mr. Levinson said, resulting the fight to restore the local committee had been needless, painful and protracted. NTSA thought that it would be a smart move to sack everyone without notice. I think that went well for them. I think you ought to be quite satisfied with the result you've achieved. In particular, you ought to be very proud of the 8 committee members who stood together and toughed it out. I know that they are immensely grateful for the support, the incredible support that they've received from the community more broadly. Mr. Levinson said the committee's campaign had achieved is an enormous amount of media attention and the current parliamentary inquiry into the NTSA. You are effectively up there with the spotlight on you, and that's a great opportunity, he said. Mr. Levinson praised the strategic input of Moonta Bay resident Maggie Dawkins, who also spoke at the event, along with Moonta Branch Committee Chair Sharon Ward, Copper Coast Residents and Ratepayers Association Chair Neil Windsor said the fight put up by Moonta was having an impact across South Australia. There's been stories that have been coming out of other National Trust branches around the state, and I think there is a lot of merit in their comments, he said. It's great that they've used the strength of Moonta to reach out and find that they may be able to fight their fight as well. And that was on page 3. Moonta wins the spotlight. Also from page 3, this article by Caitlin Menadue, Rain Wrecks Havoc on Exchange. Southern York Peninsula residents have spoken out about the impact on their homes and businesses caused by last week's outage at Telstra's Yorktown Exchange. Heavy rain shut down the exchange on Tuesday, August the 25th, as water damaged the infrastructure, leading to outages at multiple towers across the region. Business owners such as Angela Schmidt of Charles Street Hair and Beauty in Yorktown and Lisa Brain from Geo Grace Automotive in Yorktown struggled without phone, internet and FPOS connections. No phones, not even emergency calls. My business had no FPOS yet again, Ms. Schmidt said. They want a cashless society. A lot of improvement needed to be made for this to happen. Mrs. Brain said her business was affected more than one day. It's more than one phone affected. It was our FPOS machine, internet, the lot, she said. It's still not 100%. The internet is still dodgy. SYP resident Jenny Batt said the heavy rainfall caused issues with stormwater drainage and her toilets, sinks and shower were blocked and she was unable to contact a plumber because she had no phone service. We don't have a landline. Telstra said services were restored in Kubawi, Edithburgh, Point Turden, Stenhouse Bay and Waruka on the morning of Wednesday, August the 26, with all services restored later that night after final testing. We'll continue to keep a close eye on the site to ensure services remain stable and operating as expected, the spokesperson said. Yorktown received 122.6 millimetres of rain last week, with the highest recording of 58.8 millimetres on Tuesday, August the 25th. And that article was from page 3, Rain Wreaks Havoc on Exchange. And unfortunately, that completes our items from the York Peninsula this week. I'm Trish Rose, and I produce and presented today's readings. Stay tuned to Vision Australia Radio and enjoy the rest of your day.
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0: Got itchy feet and you would like to travel but can't get away? 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

0: 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I'm Kate Cooper, and our guest on Emerging Writers today is Michael Randall, author of the popular blog Mickey Tales, English teacher, football and cricket enthusiast, and keen observer of city and country life in South Australia, as we heard in part one of our conversation with Michael last week. And we said, Michael, in the introduction, that you are a keen observer of city and country life in South Australia. Many of your tales describe your very energetic outdoor lifestyle, and you talked about that when reflecting on your early teaching days and the advantage of having been sporty at school. And also, you do have a wide range of interests. Would you tell us a bit more about some of your favourite pastimes, including, but not limited to, your passion for football and cricket?
1: Paul Kelly, the great songwriter, who's also, I think, one of our finest public intellectuals, he once wrote, and I was so taken by this, when he said, "The best moments in sport are when danger is replaced, often within an instant, by grace." And that's so true, I think. And that's, for me, at the heart of why I really love sport. For example, in football, we know the opponent might have the ball, and then we cause a turnover by a tackle or a spoil or some sort of interception and get the ball back. So we've turned danger, the threat of them scoring, into a moment of grace, of potential. And I love that notion. I return to that often. It's these incessant, thrilling pulses for me that give sport its fascination and its narrative. I also like to think of sport and football especially as theatrical, that each match is composed of endless stories, and these are centred upon moments that are worth noticing, that capture our imagination. Having said that, of course, I really prefer it when my team wins as well. And I was thinking about that recently when the great Adelaide footballer Taylor Walker announced his retirement, and there was all sorts of tributes to him and footage available online. And I remember distinctly, as I'm sure many football fans would, especially Crows supporters, the 2015 final against the Bulldogs, when he got the ball on the wing and lumbered off, and he was bouncing the ball along the wing, heading forward. And the camera, of course, tracked him. And most of us probably thought when he got about 50 metres out that he was going to take a shot on goal. But, of course, he'd seen something that we at home didn't see because the camera didn't allow us to. But he noticed Charlie Cameron right out the front of goal. And so he selflessly kicked it across to Cameron, who goaled, and that really gave us the victory. So it was a genius moment. It was one of those great moments that we love when a sports person does not the obvious thing, but the really clever thing. Similarly, I often think about Shane Warne's ball of the century. And it was one of those moments where I can remember where I was. I was in Kimber at the time. It was a Friday night. It was footy season, so I probably shouldn't have been in the pub, but a few of us were. And this moment unfolded, and I can remember where I was. And it was the first ball he bowled on English soil. And then for the next 15 years until he retired, he had them at his mercy. He'd won the battle psychologically at that point. And he wreaked havoc over them for the next decade and a half. And so I preferred Test cricket, which for me is novelistic in the way that it unfolds. And the ideal Test match, they're a bit rare now, I find, is the one that has a result late on the fifth day, with all of the twists and turns and the narrative surprises that can include. I've always been a runner, but not necessarily quite as serious as I am now, and I think we've spoken before about my interest in that. And I was thinking a bit about it. It's for me now, it's a pretty central plank in my life, and as my favourite author, Richard Ford, calls it, he calls probably my stage of life the third act. And for me, this is an important plank of my third act. And running for me is such an interesting thing to do. It's such a pure sport. And I'm currently in the middle of about a 1,200-day running streak where I've kept that going for quite a long time. And I think about that. I've never done anything for so many days in a row voluntarily. We went to Europe in the autumn. I was quite worried as to how I'd keep my running streak going with all the flying and the travelling to Europe. But I did, and I'm especially proud of the fact that in one four-day stretch I ran in Australia, then in China, then in Turkey, then in Greece on my way to Europe, including running in the airport in Istanbul. That was fun. But running connects to riding for me as well, in that I don't listen to music when I run. I don't wear a watch or anything. I just see it as one of those rare times in a day when I can be free of all of those distractions. And so it's enforced singular contemplation for me. When I run, I have to think about things. So that's where its purity comes from. And if I'm writing something, when I'm running, I'm either planning it or refining it. And sometimes I'll head off to go running and I've got a problematic sentence, one that's not cooperating in my head, or a problematic part of something I'm trying to write. And often I'll come to a solution as I'm running. So it serves as an editorial process as much as anything. So, yeah, sport's really important to me. And I see it as just great theatre, great potential for stories.
0: That's great. And you are a keen follower, as you mentioned, of the Glenelg Football Club. Would you introduce and then read for us your tale, A Beautiful Behind?
1: Okay, so this goes back to the final series of last year, and Glenelg played, I think, three finals, and apart from the grand final, they were all decided by basically a kick in the last minute or so, and this was the first of those. Mist hangs inside the Adelaide Oval, the arena lights smudgy and weary. A sullen sky thinks about raining but can't be bothered to do so properly. It could be Yorkshire on a summer's day. We're in the Sir Donald Bradman Pavilion and it's late in the last quarter of Glenelg and Adelaide's qualifying final. The ball has morphed into a cake of soap, yet somehow the disposal quality is still impressive from both teams. It's ferocious, it's close. All afternoon our forwards have been suffocated. The Crows intercept and rebound regularly. Our tackles are often swatted aside with indifference. The indicators are worrying. Down two goals. On a slippery deck, old friend Brett and I decide this lead is worth four goals. We're spluttering, but Lockie Hosey converts a timely shot to the northern end. 6 points in it, but it feels like an unconquerable canyon. The clock marches on. A bedeviling resignation forms. Crows fans grow louder. In front of us, an elderly couple, she in a crow's scarf, he in a tiger's top. Someone's going home grumpy. Every time they surge forward, Adelaide looks irresistible. Our defenders battle to be bold and resolute, to borrow from Macbeth. Glancing at the scoreboard, I see the clock ticking past 24 minutes. I say to Brett, "We really need to hurry." He replies, "There can't be much time on." 26 minutes. Can only be a minute or two. I dread the siren. Darcy Bailey pumps it to the square. Luke Reynolds slips behind the pack. He's been below his best, but this is his moment. The ball spills and he edges into the corridor. With the outside of his left boot, he caresses it through like an Italian striker. Bellissima! Scores are level. Ecstasy immediately swamped by the threat of the cruel clock. Planes drone overhead. I bet it's chilly at the showgrounds for the annual show. Only the woodchoppers would be warm. My hot chips are now forgotten. Heading deep into an unbearable 31st minute, Jared Lyons drives it into the arc. This is it. Matty Allen snatches a quick handball from Hosey, steadies on a slight angle and kicks. This afternoon has been one of relentless danger, and suddenly Glenelg finds its twinkling of grace. He dribbles the soggy Sharon and tumbling Goldwood. It bounces three or four times and clangs into the post. Have we just seen the best behind ever? Tiger Roar on the stands. Uniquely, Australian rules football rewards scoring in accuracy, and I love how this reflects our best laconic selves. Good try, matey, but not quite. Here, have a point. And so we lead 74-73. On my all-time favourite Glenelg left-footers list, number 22 climbs a few rungs to join Freddie McGuinness, Matty Bode and Rory Space Goat Kirkby. The moments stretch excruciatingly. Allen's behind is better than a goal. Adelaide must now go the full length of the ground. A major and a quick centre clearance could sink us. More anguish as the ball pings back and forth in our half. Then the siren. The song crashes in. Oh, we're from Tiger Land. A fighting fury. Like a Dickensian thief, we've pinched it. Seven consecutive wins in finals. Two to go.
0: That's brilliant. Thank you. On Vision Australia Radio, you're listening to our conversation program, Emerging Writers. Our guest today is Michael Randall, author of the popular blog Mickey Tales. So, Michael, you talked about running and about just being in the moment, reflecting. And one of the things that I find as a Crows supporter, just throwing that in there, is when I'm at the football, there's nothing else in my head. I'm just focused on what's happening, who's doing what, looking for those moments of grace that you've talked about. And I do find it really, really therapeutic in that sense. You talked about activities being good for your mental health, and I do find going to the football one of the most relaxing, in a kind of stressful, relaxing combination, but ultimately that sense of being part of something. Quite honestly, whether you win or lose, you're there for a reason. Obviously, it's better to win, but you're part of a community, and it's that sense of community that I really love about it too. You must have that sense of community with Glenelg.
1: I do. I love it. I walk down to the games and I feel connected to it, and it's local and it's suburban. It's, in some ways, I prefer it to the AFL because it's not sort of a giant corporate machine. There's an acknowledgement that they're part of the suburb. And even the footballers, if you're a little guy like me, there's no way you're playing AFL anymore. But if you're really good, you can still get a game in the SANFL if you can really play. And I find that a bit reassuring. The guys that play AFL now they're a bit superhuman, and they're almost a little bit difficult for lots of us to connect to. So I like that sort of humility, that humbleness about the local footy.
0: And it sounds like you go whatever the weather?
1: Mostly. And it's amazing, like very rarely is it wet. Often the weather's really great, and it's just a lovely spot to go and sit and to cheer, and it's good. It's as you say, it's very therapeutic. It's a release. It's escapism as well. And I often will text Claire. She doesn't much care for football, but I'll text her the scores and let her know what's going on. And Glenelg seems to win most of its home games, and she often remarks, "Oh, don't you think it's boring that they always win?" And I say, no, it'll never be boring. Winning is never boring when it's your team.
0: I agree, absolutely. Now, you mentioned travelling. Michael, you and your wife Claire do enjoy travelling. What are some of your favourite travel memories from recent years?
1: Thanks for that, Kate. That's a great question. I really enjoyed thinking about that over the last couple of days. One that comes to mind is in January of 2025, we went across to Sydney. We had not been to Sydney together for many years since we were teenagers, and it was great. And we stayed in Balmain, which was terrific, which I really developed great affection for. And we arrived in Balmain. It was a scorching period of weather in Sydney. It was blisteringly hot and sweaty. We had a bit of time to kill before we could get to our Airbnb. So we went to the library, the Balmain Library, which was great, and spent some time in there. And then we came out onto Darling Street and Claire's hat blew off just onto the street. And I stooped over to pick it up. And there was a man next to us who also stooped over to pick up her hat. But Claire was quicker than both of us, and she got her hat. And the fellow stood up, and he was a taller, older man wearing boots and jeans, looked quite elegant, and we all straightened up. And it was a real moment because I caught his eye and felt this instant rush of excitement. He strolled on, and as soon as he was out of earshot, I said to Claire, "Did you see who that was? Do you know who that was, that man who tried to pick up your hat?" She said, "No." And with festive excitement, I announced it was rampaging Roy Slaven, or rather John Doyle, the man who plays the much-loved sporting colossus, someone I've listened to for decades. It was terrific. And in our shared instant, Roy John shot me a look that I've seen 1,000 times on TV and heard in his voice on the radio numerous occasions. It was that eye-twinkling, self-aware grin when he's already amused by what's to come and knows that you will be too. And it was just like that. It was such a moment, and it really, for me, set a great tone for our time in Balmain, and I loved it. Earlier this year, we went to Sicily, and it was terrific. And for me, that old dinner party question about if you could only go to one country for the rest of your life, which country are you going to pick? And for me, that's Italy. The food, the wine, the geography, the architecture, the history, the climate, everything about Italy, except probably the pop music. I don't reckon they do that very well, but that's okay. I can forgive that. And yes, we went to Sicily, and I especially loved Palermo. It was great. And when we were there, I became quite curious about these little taxis, these little cars, these three-wheeled cars that have like a truck on them. And apparently they're called Ape. And I haven't got much Italian, but I learned that and it looks like ape, but of course it's Ape. And in Italian that means bee. And so these little vehicles are basically a Vespa with like a little truck bolted to them, which of course makes perfect sense in these windy old cobblestoned cities like Palermo, where there's no point trying to buy a Hilux and drive up and down in that. And they go back to apparently after the Second World War, and there was lots of rebuilding needed, and they needed these little trucks and things to navigate the windy streets. So they basically got a Vespa, which of course means wasp, and bolted these truck trays to them, and they became what's known as an Ape. And I was really smitten by them. I thought they were so great. They were such a cultural curiosity for me. I'm not interested in cars generally at all, but these were really compelling. And I love that you'd see them too on the streets, and people would set up stalls on the back of them selling orange juice and food and things like that. And for me, it was such a unique Italian thing, and it really made our stuff. I never went in one. I never got a ride, and we bought a couple of things off the back of one, but they were so distinctive and such fun. So that was great. In December this year, we're going to Lapland. We want to have a white Christmas, and it's one of the few places on the planet, sadly now, where you're guaranteed, or almost guaranteed that. So that should be good. We're both excited and terrified by what minus 20 degrees or lower might feel like. And we've not experienced the snow together, or in fact, the Arctic Circle. So that should be good. Should be fun. I think it'll be stern. It'll be somewhat unimaginable. But nonetheless, we're hoping it'll be fun. So looking forward to that.
0: That sounds brilliant. Oh, my goodness. Yes, minus 20. I don't want to try and imagine what that's like. I think anything under 10 is freezing. So Oh, we'll have to get you back in next year to find out, because for sure there'll be a story or three or more about your Lapland experience. But yeah, those apes in Sicily sound absolutely wonderful. That lovely local inventiveness. Brilliant. And that's what makes an adventure or a visit somewhere. It's those memories, those anecdotes, those everyday observations that turn into a wonderful story.
1: Agreed, agreed.
0: Michael, we've spoken about your, and I will say, finely honed talent for calmly observing the world around you. Your blog writing includes many lovely observations of the natural environment we live in. And in one of your most recent posts, A Minute with a Magpie, it's a real testament to your skill. Would you read that for us now?
1: You'd returned from your Saturday walk and I was home from park run. As usual, our exercise routines had kept us apart. I invited you to join me outside so we could talk of our mornings. Pulling out a chair each, we looked out over the blossoming garden you'd grown. At 10 o'clock, there was a suburban ease in the air that seemed to be nature's acknowledgement of the weekend and our common need to regenerate. Seasonal restoration was at hand too, for the day was mild and the sun appeared brighter and warmer. Along with the lengthening days, we dared to imagine it was spring's first brief kiss. The magpie announced itself on the fence with a warbling, happy chorus. You said, "Come down here, Maggie." And she did, hopping about on the lawn, singing and pecking out worms. She continued her triumphant song and you and I listened together. Our tickets were free and we remained in our theatre seats, motionless, wishing to not frighten away the star of this little concert. She then bounced over to the pavers and picked up some shriveled worms. I said, "Those worms are like that dried stuff. What's it called?" Ever helpful, you replied, "Beef jerky." We both laughed, but softly. Then another magpie landed on the lawn, and a baby, fluffy and fluttering on the other fence. A family. The first magpie ate some more worms, and I said, "Come on, Mum, give some to the baby." And you suggested that if the baby was hungry, it'd soon let her know with insistent squawking. I like how you know about these things. I'm always learning from you. Sitting still in our chairs, we kept our voices low, wanting this tiny family to feel welcome. I murmured to the birds, saying, "If you see me running down the street, don't swoop me. Remember, we've been kind to you." The magpies rightfully ignored my silly commentary. Their voices, peaceful visitation, and the flooding golden light made for a cathedral calm. In you, they recognised an admirer and a welcoming host. Those few minutes had been meditative and promising. I was grateful. Then they flew away. We hoped they'd return to our garden.
0: Thank you. That's really beautiful. I love that. Michael, how can our listeners access your Mickey Tales?
1: Well, it's pretty straightforward, Kate. It's just Mickey Tales. If you put that in, it will come up. There'll be some probably websites, Mickey Mouse websites that will take you to, but Mickey Tales are T-A-L-E-S, all one word, mickeytales.com, and you should end up where all of my work's housed.
0: And Mickey is M-I-C-K-E-Y?
1: It is.
0: That's terrific. Thank you so much, Michael. It's been delightful catching up with you again. Our guest on Emerging Writers today was Michael Randall, author of the popular blog Mickey Tales. 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

welcome to The Green Guide, readings from the Age supplement that is dedicated to covering the latest in television and streaming. I'm Andrew Matter, and the articles you'll be hearing today are from the Thursday, September 3rd edition of The Green Guide. The first article today is Hindsight on page 2, entitled, Oh Lord, This Is Still the Best 6 Hours of Australian Television Ever Made. The 1991 miniseries unapologetically captured the female experience and the politics of authority, reports Melanie Tate. Brides of Christ is officially a middle-aged woman this month, the landmark miniseries having screened on the ABC over 6 scintillating and controversial weeks in 1991. Have mercy on me, O Lord, but I still think it might be just the best 6 hours of Australian television ever made. When it premiered 35 years ago on September 4, it all felt rather radical. Nuns and Catholic schoolgirls trying to be the women they want to be in a changing Australia, while the church and society are trying to keep them on a leash. Except for a pre-phone-chucking Russell Crowe, who needs some sexual tutelage before flying out to the jungles of Vietnam. Brides of Christ, heading into middle age, however, comes with a remarkable discovery. We can age with it. I first watched it as a rerun about age 13 and spent the coming years terrified about sex. My BOC interpretation was that sex looks awful, being a nun would suck, and why 35-year-old, spoiler alert, couldn't Sister Paul make it with Father Jack? In my 20s, my viewing was angry at the Catholic Church and all the ways it tethered with the women trying to live within it. In my 30s, it was all about the technical brilliance of the series, the economy of the writing, beauty of the cinematography, and truth in the performances. Now in my 40s, watching Brides of Christ is a profound experience, one where I realise every single character is drawn with compassion, where once Brenda Fricker's Sister Agnes was a cross taskmaster, I see her as a woman whose security and self-worth comes through playing by the rules and wanting the same for those around her. Where Kim Wilson's Rosemary was once the mean girl I feared at school, I see her vulnerability and desperation to find a place in the world where she feels like she belongs. The miniseries was the brainchild of producer Penny Chapman, inspired by her school days in the Catholic school system at St. Bede's at Braidwood and St. Scholastica's at Glebe. It tells the stories of 3 generations of women being educated or existing within a fictional order of nuns. Chapman told ABC local radio she had pitched the show to the ABC, having experienced nuns as very independent thinkers during her own education, and wanting to explore why feminists like Germaine Greer and Susan Ryan credit the nuns with a great deal of their formation, despite the restrictions placed on women by the Catholic Church. I wanted to make a series about women and authority, Chapman said, a show about how a particular group of women deal with authority and the politics of that. The show is set firmly in the mid to late 1960s, but the only thing swinging in this world on screen are the rosaries adorning the nuns' habits. It's a pre-Whitlam Australia. Young men are still being sent to war via the birthday ballot. The White Australia policy hadn't been completely dismantled, and the 1967 Indigenous referendum was yet to happen. It's also a time of great upheaval within the Catholic Church. The Second Vatican Council, or Vatican II to most, was debating ways on bringing the Church into the modern world. It's also the decade where women finally got a bit of control over their reproductive rights, with the birth control pill introducing more sexual freedom, even though the Catholic Church would officially reject it in 1968, reaffirming its use as a mortal sin. This is the societal backdrop in which Brides of Christ asks us to follow the stories of Diane, the university graduate who ends her engagement for the convent, Frances, a young Naomi Watts, dealing with the shame and confusion of divorced parents, Ambrose, the mother superior who begins to question everything, Rosemary,
the rebel with the raging hormones, Paul, the all-heart innocent nun who falls in love with a man, and Catherine, the former Diane, now finding her place in a church denying birth control untenable, and the many nuns, students and women, and occasionally men, in the church community. These stories were expertly woven by writers John Alsop and Sue Smith, who crafted each hour's episode to include the personal emotional journey of the character whose name is on the episode, and the wider community implications of the issue within. The writing is so good and the performances are so truthful, it's only on reflection you realise the personal is always political. It's a truly great drama, tickling your funny bones one moment with cheeky nuns making jokes about each other, leaving you in floods of tears moments later when a middle-aged nun has a breakdown over the new post-Vatican II uniform requirements. While it made young actors Josephine Burns and Lisa Hensley into household names, Brides of Christ is a roll call of incredible Australian talent, and talent that would go on to huge international success. Watts and Crowe have featured roles showcasing some thoroughly relatable teen angst. If you look carefully, you'll find a young Alex Lloyd leading the rock band at the school dance. The miniseries was made for just over $6 million, which, converted to today's money, is about $14 million, a similar budget to what a six-part limited series could be made for today. A co-production with the UK's Channel 4 and RTE Ireland, it quickly became the ABC's most viewed drama and went on to reruns on the ABC frequently. In 1992, it swept the Logies, winning the most popular and outstanding awards for a miniseries, which means it was really popular and also really good. By the time it won its fifth award that night, the whole of Australia could hum its evocative and enticing theme tune written by Mario Melo. Seemingly, Brides of Christ could seem like an extremely niche subject matter, Catholic women in the 1960s and their lives within the confines of the school and convent. Somehow, it's this that gives the show its wide appeal. By focusing on the minutiae of these women's lives, we see that humanity, and that humanity shows us that ultimately, we're all striving for the same things: security, community, and a little bit of happiness and joy. Brides of Christ's huge mainstream success and wide appeal says something about the audience that is still relevant today. Women want to see their stories told truthfully on screen. Women are half the population, and when the series was being made, women were being massively underserviced. 9 out of the top 10 films of 1991 were men's stories. The one that wasn't was a Disney cartoon about a young bookish woman being held hostage by a beast. This is a high-end drama series unapologetically centering women's stories. These women exist in relation to each other, not as an afterthought around a man or men. Their stories are taken seriously. In Brides of Christ, women are more than appendages. They're intelligent, big-hearted, and have aspirations that come up against the church status quo. At the same time, for some of the characters, the church is a safe space of tradition and security. The complexities of the church mirror the complexities of living within the patriarchy. It's also the Catholic Church of women. Priests are little more than featured extras. The sexual abuse we've come to know of since isn't delved into. There's a sexual safety to the nuns of this order, even if it isn't always an emotional safety to their actions. And that's the thing with Brides of Christ, and why it has, for 35 years, resonated so strongly with the women of Australia. Every one of us wants to live a life of her own choosing and feel secure in the community in which she lives, regardless of the limitations our gender may place on us. Brides of Christ is 6 hours of vastly differing women in age, class and intellect, all striving to do just that. And that was, oh Lord, this is still the best 6 hours of Australian television ever made, reported by Melanie Tate for Hindsight on page 2. Next is the cover story on page 4 and 5, entitled Sour Grapes? Maybe a Few.

Jonathan Lapaglia, we were on set in Samoa for what neither of us knew would be his final season of Australian Survivor. It was a brief and sometimes tight-lipped interview, snuck between filming commitments on a sweaty day which followed a tricky late-night tribal council. Had I known what was coming, I'd tell him at the start of this new interview 2 years later, this time over the phone, I would have asked different questions. Well, had I known, I probably would have given you different answers, he says, laughing. He certainly didn't hold back this time. A year on from his controversial sacking, the long-time host is returning to reality TV with a new show and a new appreciation for his surprisingly loyal audience. I really had no idea how much fans appreciated what I was doing, he says, reflecting on the outrage that many Survivor fans and past players have expressed over the past 12 months at his blindside from the network. I was just head down, grinding away, and I wasn't doing it to get praise or approval. The response has been heartwarming and humbling, and it still continues now. His discontent with former employer Network 10 continues too. When I ask for his response to the many Australian Survivor fans who say they're boycotting the show without him as host, he had a cheeky one-word reply. Good. The network, he says, told me ratings were declining and they were looking for a way to boost that. But that hasn't worked out, has it? They've lost 40% of their audience. Honestly, I can't believe they're going again with ratings like that. Those ratings are really catastrophic, and if it continues like this, I don't see how they can sustain it. That 40% drop refers to the overnight ratings for this year's finale. It's slightly less than that, but he's not far off. On free-to-air and 10 Play that night, 462,000 people tuned in to see new host David Jannat crown Caleb Beebe in April. That's compared to a total of 764,000 the year before, when Miles Kua triumphed. Notably, this year's final episode clashed with the finale of Australian Idol, which pulled 1.08 million viewers. But that doesn't wholly explain the smaller audience. JLP's last season, a shorter international special called Australia vs. the World, pulled 653,000 viewers for its final instalment at the end of 2025, despite being up against The Block with an audience of 1.62 million. In response, Network 10 said that much of the show's audience came from catch-up after those figures are collected. And if you look at the whole season, live stream numbers were up 6% from the season Miles Kua won in 2025. The latest season premiere, for instance, grew its audience 58% in the 7 days after it aired. But a drop of 300,000 viewers between the 2025 and 2026 finale is undeniably significant either way, especially considering the latter was triumphantly billed as a live finale and reunion. It makes me sad in a way because we all worked really hard on that show, Lapaglia says. For 10 years, we worked hard trying to build success. It's kind of sad to see it crumble like that. It's not what it was, and there's a whole bunch of reasons for that. Speaking over the phone from his home in Los Angeles, Lapaglia seems unfazed by the prospect of appearing impolite or ungracious. He feels Network 10 and the production company, Endemol Shine Australia, have made terrible decisions for Australian Survivor, from this year's clunky theme to what he perceives as heavy-handed production, and of course, the decision to let him go. Though he admits to not watching the full 2026 season, not having access to it in the United States, Lapaglia is also happy to comment on his successor's performance. The stuff with David felt weird, you know? Lapaglia theorises Jannat is being fed everything in his earpiece. It disconnects you from the players, and I think that's what the audience is sensing. Wearing an earpiece to communicate with producers is standard practice in TV production, and in Australian Survivor, scripts are often used as jumping-off points for broader conversations, especially in unpredictable situations such as challenges or tribal councils. But Lapaglia, a trained actor, says he prided himself on memorising as much as possible
before filming to make things feel

organic. If the producer is trying to control every word that comes out of your mouth, you're not in the moment anymore, LaPaglia says. He specifically praises Jeff Probst, the host and executive producer of Survivor in the US, who operates without an earpiece at all, occasionally to the show's detriment. A spokesperson for Endemol Shine Australia defended Jeanette, saying, "Australian Survivor is produced today exactly as it always has been, including how the host communicates with the cast. Nothing about that process has changed. Any suggestion otherwise is untrue." It's tempting to read LaPaglia's comments as sour grapes, and that might be partly true, but he's also clearly motivated by a genuine passion for the show. Two of the three interviews LaPaglia has done in the past year have been with respected fan podcasts, diving deep into the mechanics of the game and how it could be improved. And that's a passion the show's former executive producer appreciated. Shortly after LaPaglia's shock exit, David Forster, who had left the show around the same time and was not speaking on behalf of Network 10 or Endemol Shine, told me the pair had epic fights and creative differences over the years, but Jonathan was a brilliant host, and he was super dedicated to making the show the best it could be. Forster does not share the former host's criticisms of the network or production company. LaPaglia is also liberated, of course, by the fact he has a new gig to focus on. The presenter is returning to reality TV as the narrator of Apocalypse, a new series co-commissioned by Binge and Channel 4 in the UK, which drops five Australians and nine Brits into an abandoned town for 28 days with no food, running water or power, and no rules. It's Survivor adjacent, but a closer comparison would be Alone, produced by some of the team behind Alone Australia, as well as the much flashier Netflix sensation Squid Game: The Challenge. This show doesn't have Survivor's game element, LaPaglia says. It's more an experiment about survival and society. It has a far spookier aesthetic too, at least partially informed by its unique setting. The eight-part series is filmed in Muscatatuck, Indiana, a once fully functional town the size of Sydney's CBD that was created in the 1920s for psychiatric patients but has since been abandoned. The site has been used for the past two decades to train civilian first responders and military personnel in urban warfare. As it's depicted in the show, it could just as easily be a set for The Last of Us or The Walking Dead. "When I first saw the trailer, it really reminded me of the Blair Witch Project," LaPaglia says. "It forced me to ask more questions than I was getting answers, and to me, that's good, right? That's good TV." There are a few surprises, but LaPaglia confirms there are no zombie jump scares. All the same, the show reveals reasons for contestants to be nervous around each other. Unlike Alone, these people are not survivalists. They're everyday people with everyday jobs, from taxi drivers to farmers and content creators, who have very different ideas on how to get things done. Before the first episode is over, one contestant has unilaterally decided to start rationing food and threatened to burn everyone's shelter if they disagree. "You're not only trying to survive the environment, but you're also trying to survive each other," LaPaglia says. "It's a pressure cooker situation. I think even the players are surprised sometimes about how they behave." Conflict makes for compelling reality TV, but Apocalypse doesn't just benefit from others' misfortune. As with other survival-based shows, from Alone to Man vs. Wild and Outlast, it enables audiences to imagine how they would fare in such a situation. We all live in modern societies with all the conveniences that we take for granted. Water, food, power, heat, air conditioning, plus all the distractions that we have in phones, LaPaglia says. "I think people fantasize about what it would be like to remove all of those things." He's done it himself as a big fan of Alone. Explaining the enduring appeal, LaPaglia says, "These kinds of stories allow you to safely explore your fears. Every period in history has some kind of potential global threat, right? The Cold War, or the nuclear threat,
or climate change, or the pandemic. And now we have AI, right? Is that going to wipe out society? I think there's a real fascination with that, what that means, what that looks like, and who's going to be left. However harsh the circumstances of the show, it was a change of pace for La Paglia. This is a very different gig to Survivor, he says. All I have to do is to narrate this one. It's so much easier. I'm not out in the field, in the dirt, in the elements for months on end. I get to go into a nice air-conditioned booth once a week and read a script. I don't have to memorise anything. What's not to like? He then adds, unprompted, the producers have been great on this show, very welcoming, very collaborative. But after a decade on one of the most beloved reality TV series in the world, there's still an element of fear in embarking on something new. How do you follow up that kind of success? There's always that in the back of your head, he says, but at some point, you just got to step off the edge and take the leap. He's also been approached for a proposed new reality TV show for Stan, of which he can't give more detail, and of course, there are those tabloid headlines suggesting Nine wants him as host if they can secure the rights to Survivor. La Paglia says he hasn't had any conversations with Nine or any other broadcaster about the show. But is there a world in which he would ever come back to Australian Survivor? You mean if another network picked it up? The nervous laugh sounds like a no to Network 10. Then, if another network picked it up, he says earnestly, yes, I would consider it. Apocalypse is on Binge and Foxtel on demand from September 16. And that was the cover story entitled Sour Grapes, Maybe a Few, but La Paglia is Still a Survivor, reported by Meg Watson on page 4 and 5. Staying on page 4 and 5, the next article is entitled I Don't Have a Death Wish, Meet the Aussie Chef Who Swapped Restaurants for the Wild, reports Bridget McManus. Cooking shows are boring and supermarket shopping is too easy. So says Mario Kaupau, a Sydney chef who ditched restaurants to hunt his own food in the wild. His debut TV series, Man Eats Wild, saw him travel from the Amazon jungle to the ice floes of Greenland. Still firmly of the belief that food tastes way better and the reward is much sweeter once you've almost killed yourself catching it, he's back with a new action-adventure foodie travelogue, Deadliest Dinners Australia. Over 8 episodes, Kaupau dodges sharks and crocodiles, hunts wild buffalo, abseils down cliffs to fish off rocks lashed by waves, and maroons himself for a week on a raft on the Great Barrier Reef. And when he's dodged death and caught his prize, he pops on a singlet and cooks it right then and there with a fancy French sauce. The whole point is me showing these elements in an exciting and adrenaline-fueled manner, because I find food shows very boring, says Kaupau on the phone from the Greek island of Tinos. He's there attending a family wedding with his Australian wife Danielle, with whom he lives in Florida. I'm a chef, and even I can't watch a cooking segment on TV for 20 minutes. You lose interest, but if you've got some crazy guy abseiling down a 600-foot cliff to catch a fish, and then he cooks for you, well, that's a bit more interesting. Having grown up between his mother's home near Sydney's Wentworth Hotel, where she worked as a waitress, and his grandparents' pig farm in rural western Sydney, Kaupau's appreciation for both ends of the food industry is ingrained. He went on to open the Zagat Awarded Old Library restaurant in Cronulla before deciding he was done with commercial kitchens. I don't miss drunk patrons and staying up till 3 a.m. every night, but I have a lot of respect for hospitality. For me now, it's all about reconnecting people to the outdoors, getting them to eat clean food, respecting nature, and getting healthy. I think that's a really big missing part of today's culture. I'm hoping this show can get people to start thinking more adventurously. After a stint in New Zealand operating an extreme adventure lodge, he left for the US 9 years ago, where he now divides his time between Miami and his Montana ranch. It's a perfect mix for me. I'm out on the ocean, and then I've got the mountains. In the new series, Kaupau also garners knowledge from traditional owners. Everywhere I go in the world, I meet local indigenous people. They are the original harvesters of the land.
They have knowledge that is far beyond anything that I can bring to the table. The Aboriginal community in Tiwi was no different. They taught me a lot and I had a great time with them. Understanding how they've been doing it for thousands of years was one of my highlights of making the show. He's disappointed that some of the most dangerous aspects of the shoot weren't caught on camera, though, specifically when he was charged by a wild buffalo in the outback and the camera operator stopped filming and ran. Another time, he narrowly missed being stung by a box jellyfish. I had sharks attacking my raft at one point. I was caught in a storm out at sea. Once, when I went spearing for stingrays, I said, "Why don't we just throw the drone up just in case?" And sure enough, there was a massive crocodile right where we were going to go in. So there were a few close calls. Unsurprisingly, the late Steve Irwin was an early influence. "For me, it's very important that there's an abundance of game out there," Kalpal explains. "We only take what we need for the plate." I had a lot of respect for that guy, and it was definitely a very, very sad moment for everyone when we lost Steve. Obviously, you have to be as careful as you can. We are dealing with a lot of uncertainty, and with wild animals, nothing's guaranteed. Kalpal is often stopped by celebrity fans in America, from UFC fighters Luke Rockhold and Chuck Liddell, to once Matt Damon, and that success suggests the trope of the rugged and fearless outback Aussie still holds appeal. "It doesn't matter where we are in the world, anyone will tell you, those Australians are crazy. So we've got to keep that reputation going," he says. A lot of Americans have that idea of Australia being deadly, which it is. We have some of the most dangerous animals on the planet. But among those dangerous animals also live some of the freshest ingredients in the world. He's not suggesting everyone risks their lives for their evening meal, rather that Deadliest Dinners Australia encourages a closer look at what's on our plates. "I'm a professional, I've been doing this for 25 years, and I don't have a death wish." Deadliest Dinners Australia is on Binge from September 9th. And that was I Don't Have a Death Wish, Meet the Aussie Chef Who Swapped Restaurants for the Wild, reported by Bridget McManus on page 4 and 5. Thank you for listening to Readings from the Green Guide. We'll be back next week with the latest readings from this supplement from The Age that is dedicated to television and streaming. Until then, please take care, and for more details on what's coming up on Vision Australia Radio, visit varadio.org.

0: Sunday evenings at 6:15, it's The Lord's Challenge. 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

0: Hello and welcome to The High Note on the Vision Australia Radio Network. I'm your host, Ali Bowie. Now, this show is all about music, from the latest news and tour announcements to album drops, anniversaries, and spotlighting incredible visually impaired artists. We're here to keep you in the loop with what's happening in Australia and across the globe. Now, on today's episode of The High Note, we reflect on the moving obituary written for country legend Dolly Parton following her passing at 80. It paints a picture of pure generosity, from timeless hits like 9 to 5 to hundreds of millions of books gifted to kids. Now, this obituary was written by Lucy Sweeney on August the 25th and was published on abc.net.au. Dolly Parton's legacy proves once and for all this dumb blonde ain't nobody's fool. Behind a glass display case at a resort in Pigeon Forge, Tennessee, is a locked box. Inside it sits a recording of an unreleased Dolly Parton song. The tune has been kept secret since 2015, when Parton opened the resort as part of her eponymous theme park, Dollywood. The idea was that nobody would hear it until the country music legend's 100th birthday, more than 30 years later. I don't know if I want to live to be 100 or not, but you never know, I might, she joked. And if I do, I'm going to be at that opening. It wasn't to be. Parton has died, her family announced, missing her own grand reveal by some 20 years. But having bowed out at 80 years of age as one of the most decorated performers of all time, Dolly Parton's was a life well lived. From a one-room shack in Tennessee, Dolly Rebecca Parton took her first breath of fresh Tennessee mountain air on January 19, 1946. The fourth child of Avie Lee and Robert Lee Parton, Dolly grew up with her 11 siblings in a one-room shack in the Great Smoky Mountains. The family had no electricity, heating, or running water, and very little money. But they got by with Robert's wages from labouring and farming and Avie's resourceful skills as a homemaker. The day that Dolly was born, they paid the town doctor with a sack of cornmeal. Dolly was proud to share her family's humble beginnings, a lesson she learnt from her mother very early on in life. Wealth is not measured by a dollar, Avie once told a young Dolly, who was distraught over schoolyard taunts about her beloved patchwork coat stitched together from a box of rags. Before she had learned to read or write, Dolly was singing, performing, and begging for audiences wherever she could. I'd put a tin can on a stick as my microphone and pretend the front porch was my stage. Then I'd sing to whatever was in the front yard, human, animal, or dirt, she recorded in her 2020 lyrical autobiography, Dolly Parton, Songteller. The first song she wrote at age 6 was called Little Tiny Tassel Top, an ode to her favourite toy, a doll made out of an old corn cob wrapped in cloth. By the time she was 8, Dolly was carting her guitar into local radio and TV stations in pursuit of her big break. She became a regular on the Kaz Walker Farm and Home Hour, where she met Carl and Pearl Butler, a husband and wife country duo from Knoxville, who took the plucky 10-year-old under their wing. Before too long, Dolly had released her first record, Puppy Love. Her uncle Bill Owens, who'd gifted her that first guitar, took her down to Nashville on the weekends to perform, write, and even record with well-known artists. In 1959, they booked a guest spot on the Grand Old Opry, the world-famous home of country music. A young Johnny Cash welcomed the duo to the stage. We've got a little girl here from up in East Tennessee. Her daddy's listening to the radio at home, and she's going to be in real trouble if she doesn't sing tonight, so let's bring her out here. Even three encores weren't enough. Dolly couldn't wait for the real deal to begin. In 1964, she became the first member of her family to graduate from high school. Students at Sevier County High were asked to stand up and tell the class what they wanted to do with their lives. When Dolly's turn came, she simply announced, "I'm going to Nashville and I'm going to be a star." To Nashville and the greatest loves of her life. Dolly Parton had set her sights on landing a record deal in Music City. Living with her Uncle Bill and saving what she could from waitressing shifts and odd jobs, she spent every spare second writing. She signed as a songwriter with Combined Publishing, penning hits for country stars, including her own idols, Kitty Wells. But Parton said it wasn't until Skeeter Davis recorded an album of her songs that industry folks began to take her seriously. "My voice was real different. Not that it's good, because a lot of people just cannot stand to hear me sing," she told music journalist Jack Hurst in 1970. "Anybody with a real different voice, a lot of people don't like to hear sing, but people who do like them usually like them especially well." Fred Foster saw the potential and signed Parton to his independent label Monument Records. He asked Curly Putman, the man behind the 1965 hit Green Green Grass of Home, to write something for her debut album. "Foster figured it would make people forget about whether my voice was any good or not and just listen to the song," Parton explained in her 2020 memoir. Track 1, Dumb Blonde, would become Parton's first major hit as a singer, sending an iconic message to those foolish enough to dismiss her talents. "Just because I'm blonde, don't think I'm dumb, because this dumb blonde ain't nobody's fool." Music City would also introduce Parton to her lifelong love, Carl Dean. She was just 18 when they met on her very first day in Nashville outside the laundromat. Dean would later describe it as the day his life began. Within 2 years, they were married, a secret that Parton kept hidden from her manager, who warned the young musician against distractions. "After I start doing well," Fred said, "aren't you glad you didn't get married?" I said, "I've been married for 2 years. I got married the same weekend you told me not to," she recalled years later. While he adored her from the moment they met, Dean never shared Parton's love for the spotlight. In 1966, the newlyweds attended the BMI Country Music Awards, where Parton won Song of the Year for co-writing the Bill Phillips hit, Put It Off Until Tomorrow. Dean got dressed up in his finest tuxedo and sat through the whole ceremony before telling his wife, "I'm happy for you. I want you to do what you want to do, but don't ever ask me to go to another one of them damn things because I ain't going." And he never did. Throughout their 60-year marriage, Parton described Dean as her home and heart. "He will always be the star of my life story," she wrote after his death in 2025, dedicating a new song to their endless love. The Porter Wagoner years. The chart success of Hello, I'm Dolly, her first solo studio album, released in 1967, had put Parton on the map, and it wasn't long before a superstar came calling. Porter Wagoner had released a string of heartbreak and honky-tonk hits throughout the 1950s and was hosting a weekly musical variety show in Nashville. Wagoner asked Parton to become his duet partner and star performer, replacing Norma Jean, the first woman featured on the show. It was a match made in country music heaven. Parton and Wagoner became one of the decade's most successful duos, releasing 11 studio albums together and earning 3 Grammy nominations in 7 years. After 4 years on that show, Miss Dolly is moving toward a place among the female superstars of the business. Women like Loretta Lynn and Tammy Wynette, Jack Hurst wrote after interviewing Dolly in 1970. Miss Dolly, meanwhile, she seems to take herself remarkably unseriously, particularly for a country girl who has come so far, so fast. She seems to think of her success not so much as something she achieved herself, but more as a gift from people who really believed in her. But behind closed doors, the relationship between the two stars was tense. Parton felt that Wagner, 19 years her senior, was becoming jealous and insistent on controlling her career. And while she was pulling a crowd to the weekly tapings of the Porter Wagner show, it wasn't Parton earning the big bucks. She and the rest of the band were paid on union scale, taking home about $200 to $350 a week. Parton had agreed to stay on the show for 5 years, but she wanted more. "I wanted to get on with my life. I didn't want to be known as the girl singer in someone else's band," she reflected years later. Having tried to convince Wagner dozens of times that they should part ways, Parton finally wrote it to him in a song. "I Will Always Love You" would become arguably Parton's most successful song of all time. What sounded like a romantic breakup anthem really marked the end of a significant chapter in her musical career. One evening after the show, she sat Wagner down and asked if she could play him a new song. "When I started to sing the song, he started to cry," Parton recalled in one of many retellings of that night. "He got it," he said. "That's the best song you ever wrote. And you can go if I can produce that song." It was a deal. Parton and Wagner officially parted ways in 1974, paving the way for a new era. Three of her solo singles hit the top of the chart that same year. "I Will Always Love You," "Jolene," the iconic track loosely inspired by Dean flirting with a bank teller, and the perhaps lesser known "Love Is Like a Butterfly." Parton's booking fees soared, and by 1977, she was raking in almost double what she'd earn as a Wagner employee. As Parton herself observed at the time, it was only through breaking out from the country confines of the Porter Wagner show that she was able to reach mainstream audiences. "I haven't turned my back on Nashville," she told Country Music Magazine in 1977. "I will be able to do more for the name of country music by going ahead and doing what I feel I should do, by reaching a broader audience and as many people as I can, and by having a universal appeal. I'll be able to do more for Nashville than I ever could have done had I stayed there." On Vision Australia Radio, you're listening to The High Note, a program bringing you the latest news in the music scene here in Australia and across the globe. Welcome back to The High Note. We continue the second part of the moving obituary for country royalty Dolly Parton. Country queen to screen star. Back in control of her own destiny, Parton dropped her Nashville management and hired an LA company working with the likes of Cher and Olivia Newton-John. She assembled a new band, hired a PR firm, and started doing late-night TV shows. The end of the decade heralded Parton's pop breakthrough with Here You Come Again and her first foray into disco, Baby I'm Burnin'. Meanwhile, Hollywood was calling. Her new manager, Sandy Gallen, a lifelong friend and collaborator, encouraged Parton to take the plunge. In her own words, she'd never felt a huge desire to star in movies, but she knew that it could be a lucrative pivot. Box office success would offer her the financial freedom to do whatever she wanted with her music. Then Jane Fonda pitched Parton her 1980 comedy 9 to 5. Fonda felt Parton was perfect for the role of the plucky secretary Dora Lee Rhodes, plotting revenge alongside her co-workers, played by Fonda and Lily Tomlin, against their sexist boss. "I was so picky. I hadn't found a script I had thought was good enough, but 9 to 5 fascinated me, and I knew instantly that I should do it. I knew that it was a career move," Parton told Rolling Stone in 1980. Parton famously tapped out the film's iconic title track on her acrylic nails right there on set. It would be her biggest hit of the decade, hitting number one on the US charts, going 3 times platinum, and earning Parton an Oscar nomination and 2 Grammys. The following year, Parton starred alongside Burt Reynolds in The Best Little Whorehouse in Texas, the complete opposite experience of the dream run she'd had with Fonda and Tomlin. But it was another commercial success for Parton who chalked up her second Golden Globe nomination for Best Actress and a re-recorded I Will Always Love You for the soundtrack, bringing it back to number one on the country charts. Just as her film career was taking off, Parton's health took a hit. After she almost collapsed on stage during a gig in Indiana, doctors urged the star to slow down. She cancelled the rest of the tour and flew to New York for urgent surgery to address debilitating symptoms of endometriosis. The physical recovery took months, and the emotional toll plunged her into a deep depression. In an interview years later, Parton summed it up as one of the most difficult periods of her life. "For about 6 months there, I woke up every morning feeling dead." Through her darkest chapter, Parton turned to faith, friendship, and songwriting, and after a brief hiatus, she was ready to re-enter the world. With a brand new star on the Hollywood Walk of Fame, Parton took on her next movie role in 1985 as a country singer trying to turn Sylvester Stallone, a New York City cab driver, into a superstar. Rhinestone flopped at the box office. Undeterred, Parton set her sights on the next lofty career goal. She and Gallen started their own production company, Sandollar, pumping out A Smoky Mountain Christmas and the short-lived primetime variety show Dolly within the first couple of years. Sandollar went on to produce Father of the Bride, Kicking and Screaming, Wild Texas Wind, and 4 more Dolly-themed Christmas movies. But arguably, its biggest success was the feature-length 1991 film Buffy the Vampire Slayer, which was later adapted into the TV series. Decades later, Sandollar executive Gail Berman told the New York Times just how integral Parton had been to the show's success. Upon discovering that the men on staff had allocated Berman a less than generous share of the royalties, Parton promptly wrote her a personal check to correct the injustice. While never officially credited as part of the show, its titular character shares the same birthday as Parton, perhaps a nod to her lasting influence. Welcome to Dollywood. With Parton busier than ever, releasing album after album, and landing one of her biggest roles alongside an A-list cast in Steel Magnolias, her empire was expanding. In the early 1980s, she had announced a wacky dream to open a theme park in her beloved home, the Great Smoky Mountains. Upon hearing this vision, so the story goes, the owners of an existing theme park in Pigeon Forge decided they'd simply never be able to compete. So Parton bought a stake in Silver Dollar City, and together they turned it into Dollywood. The star attraction was a little museum dedicated to Parton's life story, built as a replica of the two-room shack where it all began. 40 years later, the sprawling park, nestled in the foothills of the Appalachian Mountains, now boasts dozens of rides and attractions, its own coal-fired steam train, a separate water park, and on-site resorts. The Great Smoky Mountains were there for a couple of million years before I came along. If Dollywood can give some people a little extra incentive to visit there, then I am absolutely tickled, Parton wrote in her 1994 autobiography, Dolly, My Life and Other Unfinished Business. More than just an ode to her cultural heritage, Dollywood offered Parton a way to give back to her community through the launch of the Dollywood Foundation in 1988. Its first project offered every kid who graduated from Parton's old school in Sevier County a modest scholarship to attend the local college. What became known as the Buddy Program decreased the county's dropout rate from more than 30% to less than 10% within a few years. Access to education had always been an issue close to Parton's heart, having grown up with a beloved father who never learned to read or write. "I thought if Daddy had an education, there was no telling what he could have been," she wrote in her 2020 memoir. "My dad couldn't read and write, and he was always kind of ashamed of that. But it's not a thing to be ashamed of. An idea to distribute free books to local children eventually became the Imagination Library, which to date has donated more than 300 million books worldwide, one of Parton's proudest achievements. Cementing her icon status. From the beginning, Parton was the consummate collaborator, duetting with pop heroes and country legends alike, lending her songwriting skills to countless artists over an illustrious seven-decade career. But perhaps the most lucrative deal came in 1992 when Whitney Houston released a cover of I Will Always Love You for the film The Bodyguard. Parton had turned down similar requests before. Elvis Presley wanted to cover the song in the 1970s, but had demanded half of the publishing rights, so she reluctantly declined. "I have often said that my songs are my children and that I expect them to support me when I am old," Parton wrote years later. "Well, I am old and they are." Houston's I Will Always Love You did just that, earning Parton millions of dollars in royalties. When she first heard it on the radio, the songwriter thought she was going to wreck her car. "I have never experienced a greater feeling in my life than hearing Whitney Houston sing that song for the first time," Parton wrote in her 2020 memoir. She took that simple, heartbroken song of mine and took it worldwide. For what she did with it, I will always love you, Whitney Houston. Fueled by her financial success, Parton released a string of solo and collaborative albums through the 1990s, pivoting from folk to dance house, back to country rock and bluegrass. By the turn of the millennium, Parton had solidified her status as an American icon. Inducted into the Country Music Hall of Fame in 1999 and the National Songwriters Hall of Fame in 2001, she was described as the most successful female country artist of all time. Far from slowing down, Parton spent the next two decades at full steam. "I still have dreams of what I want to do next, and of course I hope that I will never retire. I will never go to seed," she told graduates of the University of Tennessee in 2009. "I would certainly rather wear out than rust out." In 2006, Parton received her second Academy Award nomination for the original song Travelin' Through, written for Trans America, a film about a trans woman embarking on a road trip with her estranged son. While never one to shy away from speaking her mind or calling out intrusive questions about her measurements and marriage, Parton walked a delicate political line. She celebrated her LGBTQ plus fans, though always careful not to deride the conservative country crowd, openly advocated for same-sex marriage, and offered subtle messages of support for the trans community during inflammatory cultural wars. But for the most part, Parton let her music do the talking. "I didn't think I had to march in the streets to prove anything," she reflected in her 2020 memoir. "I would write it in my songs and live it as a woman in business. I never felt like I had to do it any differently than that. Everybody has the right to do things their own way." Ever determined to do things Dolly's way, Parton released the first single from her own record company in 2007 and went on to produce 10 albums under the Dolly Records Butterfly banner. The songwriter and screen star made her way to the stage, writing and producing a Broadway musical based on her film debut, 9 to 5. Her shiny acrylics left virtually no creative endeavour untouched. By 2014, Parton had sold more than 100 million records and received a dazzling collection of awards recognising her efforts, including the National Medal of Arts, entries in the Library of Congress, a Kennedy Center honour, and a Grammy Lifetime Achievement Award. Dolly Parton's legacy. Entering her 70s, Parton embarked on her biggest tour in more than 25 years, selling out back-to-back performances at the Hollywood Bowl in 2016. Her business ventures spanned everything from cosmetics and clothing, Jolyon's, to wine, baked goods, homewares, and doggy Parton wigs. Much of Parton's art became semi-biographical, with children's books, themed memoirs, and an 8-part Netflix series showcasing the stories behind her biggest songs. She also wrote her first fiction novel with best-selling author James Patterson, naturally accompanied by a studio album and adapted for the screen, and began working on another musical. The retelling of her life and career, cheekily titled Hello, I'm Dolly, premiered in Nashville in July 2025 and is set to hit Broadway in 2026. Almost as quickly as the checks were coming in, Parton was looking for places to spend her money. After wildfires ravaged her beloved Great Smoky Mountains in 2016, Parton personally established an ongoing fund for local families and helped raise $8.9 million for displaced communities. The following year, she released her first children's album and made a $1 million donation to a pediatric hospital in her home state in honour of her niece. When the global pandemic hit in 2020, Parton donated $1 million for the development of Moderna's COVID-19 vaccine, encouraging her fans to get the jab. When a Tennessee representative proposed a bill to erect a statue in Parton's honour on the grounds of the state capitol in 2021, she politely declined. At this point in history, is there a better example, not just in America but in the world, of a leader that is a kind, decent, passionate human being, the politician told reporters at the time? But Parton felt uncomfortable being put on a pedestal, suggesting perhaps they could revisit the idea somewhere down the road several years from now. It also took some convincing before she agreed to be inducted into the Rock and Roll Hall of Fame, initially insisting she hadn't done enough to deserve it. In finally accepting legendary status, she promised to earn it and promptly released her first rock album, collaborating with the likes of Stevie Nicks, Joan Jett, and her pop diva goddaughter, Miley Cyrus. The seemingly inexhaustible star was forced to postpone a 6-day Las Vegas residency in 2025 to deal with ongoing health challenges. But in true Dolly Parton style, she promised her fans it wouldn't be long before she was back up and running. It must be time for my 100,000-mile checkup, although it's not the usual trip to see my plastic surgeon, she quipped. However, many hundreds of thousands of miles Parton walked in those 6-inch stilettos, she is, after all, a tiny little person, there's no doubt she has left an indelible mark behind. And in her own words, it's this she hoped to be remembered for. I think people will remember us for who we were, not how many records we sell or how much money we make, she told the graduates of the University of Tennessee in 2009. I have always counted my blessings far more often than I've counted my money, and my blessings are many. And that obituary was written by Lucy Sweeney on August the 25th. It appeared in abc.net.au. And that brings us to the end of The High Note for this week. My name is Ali Bowie, and it's been a pleasure bringing you this week's episode. The High Note will return at the same time next week, right here on Vision Australia Radio, at VA Radio Digital, and online at varadio.org.
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3: On Vision Australia Radio, welcome to Comment is Free, where we read comments from The Guardian Online. I'm your host, Natasha Norton. The first article comes from The Guardian Online Australia of Tuesday, the 1st of September. The data centre power spat highlights a hidden truth. We're not building renewables fast enough to meet our needs, by Alison Reeve. A battle over data centre power sources is only part of the picture. Australia needs a much bigger electricity system to meet all future demand. Anthony Albanese has been clear that he wants a set of national standards to ensure data centre growth accelerates Australia's push to renewables and keeps a lid on power prices. At the centre of his desired policies was a BYO power requirement, a condition that all new data centres would be powered by 100% renewable electricity. But last week, these aims collided with the Queensland and Northern Territory government's desire to rely on their state-owned gas and coal power stations to power data centres. As a result, we got a National Cabinet communique that was carefully worded to allow every First Minister to claim a win, but little clarity about what rules would apply. On Friday, the Energy Minister, Chris Bowen, reiterated the federal government's intent to legislate binding national standards for data centres across the country, which will require them to use 100% renewables backed by firming, which can be gas. The potential for a carve-out is still there, with Bowen saying the federal government would consider concessions, but only if state-owned generation can provide a cheaper power mix. At first glance, this looks unlikely. Electricity costs are about 10% of total expenditure for a data centre. Gas is the most expensive form of generation, and new coal is more expensive than new renewables. Even existing coal gets undercut by cheap solar for much of the day. Existing centres are already choosing to run on about 70% renewable electricity, through a power purchase agreement with a wind or solar farm, because they want to keep their costs down. Using gas and coal power, as Queensland and the Northern Territory are pushing for, would probably increase electricity costs for data centres. It would also probably delay their development, because the wait list to receive new gas turbines is years long. In any case, the energy source for potential new data centres is only one part of the picture. Most data centres need to be close to population centres to allow customers to send and receive data instantaneously. This is why the vast bulk of existing data centres in Australia, and 85% of the proposed ones, are located in Sydney and Melbourne. If a fossil fuel-driven data centre boom hasn't happened in Australia's north already, it's not likely to in the future unless the population shifts markedly and data centres develop a taste for expensive electricity. This doesn't mean New South Wales and Victoria can take future data centre development for granted. If new wind and solar farms can't be built as fast as new data centres, this will act as a brake on growth. For the federal legislation to have an impact, all three governments need to double down on making it easier to finance and build new renewables. The spat over data centre guidelines exposes more than just federal and state differences. It highlights the two biggest problems in the energy sector. There are no restrictions on electricity emissions, and we're not building fast enough to meet all sources of new demand, not just data centres. Anthony Albanese has said he wants to do AI the Australian way. Apart from the 2 years where Australia had a carbon price, electricity generators have never been forced to reduce their emissions. Instead, governments had focused on pushing more renewables into the electricity mix. Provided they could push these in faster than demand was growing, emissions went down as coal generators were undercut and lost market share. We are now bumping up against the limits of this approach. If we restricted electricity emissions, the coal and gas versus renewables part of the data centre debate would be avoided. the BYO power push could be technology neutral because the restrictions would have taken care of the emissions impact. Focus would be on the impact of data centres on power prices and the reliability of supply. Data centres make up just 17% of future power demand growth. The rest is from increased take-up of electric vehicles, households and businesses converting to electricity, and population growth. Even if data centres went elsewhere, we would still be facing the problem that we're not building enough electricity infrastructure fast enough to meet our needs. This includes new renewables, but also the transmission lines to connect them to demand centres, the batteries and storage to keep the system reliable, and the backup generation to ride through the few days of the year when renewables alone can't support the whole system. The future Australia economy should run on electricity. It's cheaper, cleaner, and more efficient. Meeting all these needs will require a much bigger electricity system. Data centres are the first test of how well we meet this challenge. If we start constraining electricity emissions and make it easier to build electricity infrastructure, we'll give ourselves the best chance of doing so. Alison Reeve is the Energy and Climate Change Programme Director at the Grattan Institute. And that article, The Data Centre Power Spat Highlights a Hidden Truth, We're Not Building Renewables Fast Enough to Meet Our Needs, came from The Guardian Online Australia of Tuesday, the 1st of September. And now, from The Guardian Online Australia of Monday, the 31st of October. It is now almost certain the world will warm past 1.5 degrees Celsius, but net negative emissions are still possible. By Wesley Morgan for The Conversation. Climate change is the greatest threat to the Pacific, with fuel shortages and missile tests also on the agenda as Anthony Albanese heads to Palau. Anthony Albanese is in Palau this week for the annual Pacific Islands Forum, and regional security is expected to top the agenda. China is testing nuclear-capable missiles in the Pacific, prompting talk of a new regional agreement. The United States-Iran war has exposed a reliance on costly fossil fuels that is undermining Pacific economies. And as the world becomes perilously close to the Paris Agreement's 1.5 Celsius temperature goal, a record-breaking El Niño looms in the Pacific Ocean. But the forum will be missing key leaders. Solomon Islands Prime Minister Matthew Whale made a shock departure, flying out of Palau just hours after arriving in order to deal with a looming leadership challenge back home. And the Kiribati president, Taneti Mamo, the Samoan prime minister, Laululi Luatia Schmidt, and Vanuatu's prime minister, Jotham Napat, are also not attending. It is unclear if Fiji's prime minister, Sitiveni Rabuka, will be present. Pacific nations will want Albanese to address the world's key security threat, climate change. As president of negotiations of the COP31 climate talks in November, Australia can work with the Pacific to keep 1.5 degrees Celsius within reach and secure much needed finance for island nations at the climate front line. Since the Second World War, the United States has maintained fortified bases in the Pacific and an unrivaled deep water navy. The US also regularly tests long-range missiles in the region. However, China's investment in military capabilities has challenged the status quo. In July, China launched a nuclear-capable

protest was not the act of a friend. Ironically, it was Solomon Islands that signed a security deal with China in 2022. This changed the security dynamics of a region long aligned with the US and Australia, notwithstanding concerns about nuclear testing and decolonisation. Since then, Canberra has pursued a web of bilateral deals to shore up Australia's place as Pacific security partner, first with Tuvalu, 2023, then Nauru, formerly Nauru, 2024, Papua New Guinea, 2025, and Vanuatu, 2026. Discussions are ongoing with Tonga and Solomon Islands. The most recent agreement, an Ocean of Peace Alliance signed with Fiji in July, is a mutual defence pact that is open to other Pacific nations to join. Canberra was already pursuing a treaty allowing for coordinated regional responses to disasters and other crises. China's missile test may have opened the door for something more. The Middle East conflict has pushed the Pacific toward an energy crisis. About 80% of the region's energy relies on imported oil products, much of which would normally transit the Strait of Hormuz. Even before the US-Iran war, Pacific Island countries spent an eye-watering percentage of GDP, between 10 and 25%, buying fossil fuels to run power plants, generators, boats and vehicles. This compares with a regional average of 8% spent on education and 6% on health. The Middle East conflict has only added to the bill. According to a new report, Fiji's annual refined fuel import costs could rise by $375 million, or $520 million, if high oil prices persist. This is more than Fiji's entire healthcare budget. Renewable energy offers a clear solution. Replacing diesel generators with grid-scale solar and battery storage could save Pacific countries about $700 million, or $520 million each year in avoided fuel costs. The incoming chair of the Pacific Islands Forum, the Palau president, Sirangel Whips Jr., wants the region to become the first in the world 100% powered by renewables. He says investment of $110 million, or $166 million, is needed for Palau to add 60 megawatts of solar and battery storage, which would enable 90% of its power needs to be met by renewables. When climate change was first debated at the UN Security Council in 2007, Pacific countries argued the impacts of a warming planet were no less serious than those faced by nations and peoples threatened by guns and bombs. Since then, Pacific Islands Forum leaders have explicitly reaffirmed climate change is the single greatest threat to Pacific security. In 2025, Earth was 1.44 degrees Celsius warmer than the long-term average. Pacific countries are reeling from stronger cyclones, dying reefs, and ocean acidification. Without urgent action to shift away from coal, oil, and gas impacts, we'll get much worse. Just this week, the world's oceans are the warmest on record, fueled by climate change and a rapidly intensifying El Niño event. It is now almost certain the world will warm past 1.5 degrees Celsius. Yet it remains possible following a temporary overshoot that countries can limit warming to 1.5 degrees Celsius by the end of the century. This will require deep and immediate emissions reductions and some carbon dioxide removal to achieve net negative emissions. Limiting global warming to 1.5 degrees Celsius is a line in the sand for low-lying Pacific nations. 1.5 to stay alive is the slogan. Pacific negotiators helped secure this temperature goal in the 2015 Paris Agreement. Pacific nations expect Australia to reaffirm global commitment to 1.5 degrees Celsius. Australia is helping Fiji and Tuvalu host a pre-COP summit in October that will remind world leaders the survival of island nations is at stake. Pacific countries will also seek new finance for a Pacific-owned climate fund.

fund to invest in community-scale adaptation projects. Some argue collaboration with the Pacific in the lead-up to COP31 is an expensive exercise, but climate action is crucial to Australian strategy in the region. Investing in renewables and adaptation in the Pacific is an investment in shared security, even as geopolitical competition sharpens between China and the US. Wesley Morgan is a research associate at the Institute for Climate Risk and Response, University of New South Wales. This article was originally published in The Conversation. And that was, it is now almost certain the world will warm past 1.5 degrees Celsius, but net negative emissions are still possible. On Vision Australia Radio, you're listening to Comment is Free. We will continue our readings. The next article comes from The Guardian Online of Tuesday, the 1st of September. The Nepal and Tibet flood is a warning. Melting snow and ice will bring more disasters around the world, by Bill Maguire. In Alaska, the Himalayas, the Andes, Greenland, and perhaps also the Alps, deadly chain reactions are just waiting to be triggered. You may not have felt it, but the earth beneath our feet is getting twitchier, and global heating is to blame. As temperatures surge and climate breakdown accelerate, interactions between climate and geology are becoming ever more apparent, as marked by last week's horrific events in Nepal and Tibet. We still have a bit of a blind spot when it comes to the idea that a changing climate can impact what scientists call the geosphere, but the evidence has long been incontestable. In 2021, a similar deluge ripped through a series of mountain valleys in the Indian Himalayan state of Uttarakhand, severely damaging two hydroelectric power plants and taking about 200 lives. In August 2025, a colossal landslide in an Alaskan fjord created a 500-metre-high wave in an area frequented by cruise ships. A few months earlier, the collapse of part of a glacier in Switzerland's Valais canton caused a debris-laden torrent that destroyed and buried most of the already evacuated village of Blatten. What all four events have in common is that they involve what is known as the cryosphere, the sum total of the planet's frozen water. The fact that ice, snow, and permafrost are severely affected by global heating should come as no surprise, and this means that the poles and high mountain regions are bearing the brunt. Everywhere, the cryosphere is receding rapidly, and this is bad news. As glaciers retreat, they expose unstable terrain that is often ripe for landslides. The swift thawing of permafrost, as global heating causes freezing levels to progressively rise also, means that mountain faces become unstable rock masses looking for any excuse to collapse. At the same time, wherever there is an available dip or hollow, glacial meltwater is accumulating, forming expanding lakes that are increasingly prone to overtopping or breaching, dumping prodigious volumes of water into inhabited valleys downslope. In such circumstances, there are manifold ways in which climate-driven responses from the earth under our feet can drive dangerous and deadly hazards. As in Nepal and Tibet, the collapse of a weakened glacier can promote a flood, either directly or by throwing a dam across a river valley that is eventually breached. Permafrost thawing, heavy rains, or an earthquake can lead to the formation of landslides that can also block rivers or obliterate communities completely. In Alaska, one of the fastest heating places on the planet, the loss of huge amounts of ice has reduced the load on active faults in the crust beneath and is facilitating earthquake activity. A similar seismic backlash can be expected in other rapidly melting icy strongholds, including the Himalayas, the Andes, Greenland, and perhaps also the European Alps. Ice melt-related quakes have themselves the potential to provoke devastating landslides or glacier collapses and to cause the breaching of meltwater lakes, resulting in what are known as glacial lake outburst floods. These will become increasingly common
as more water from melting ice and snow accumulates at high altitudes. There are thousands of glacial lakes across the Himalayan region alone, about 200 of which have been diagnosed as presenting a threat to communities downslope. There is no question that high mountain communities sit on the front line of climate breakdown, but it would be a mistake to think that the planet isn't getting jittery elsewhere too. The reality is that the geosphere is extraordinarily sensitive to that tiny change in environmental conditions can result in a potentially hazardous geological response. This is why there is actually a volcano season. More eruptions happen between November and April than at any other time of year, promoted by minute-scale deformation of the Earth's crust, linked to an annual redistribution of water mass around the planet. It is why a seismologist colleague of mine is fond of warning that if a dangerous earthquake fault is locked and loaded, it can be triggered by just the same pressure as you'd apply in a handshake. What this all means is that a minuscule variation in some environmental metric, be it air pressure, crustal stress, precipitation, sea level or ice load, can provide the final straw that prompts a geological reaction. Add in the fact that environmental parameters such as temperature, precipitation and sea levels are all on the rise, and you have that extra nudge that can goad an inactive volcano into erupting, cause a long dormant fault to rupture, or coax the snout of an unstable glacier to collapse. The end product can be a devastating geological event that is out of all proportion to the size of the initial trigger. There are places that have historically been geologically quiet where a heating climate is likely to result in an awakening. Greenland is ground zero in this regard. Here, the weight of the ice cover at 2 kilometres to 3 kilometres thick has meant that any faults beneath have not been able to move for thousands of years. Now, though, the ice is melting and the load on the faults is reducing. A future rise in earthquake activity is predicted as a consequence. Iceland is also worth keeping an eye on. There, the reduced load arising from the rapid retreat of the Vatnajökull ice sheet is forecast to increase activity from volcanoes lurking beneath. The huge impact on aviation of the 2010 eruption of an Icelandic volcano provides us with some inkling of the chaos this could bring to the UK and Northern Europe. The increasingly temperamental behaviour of the Earth beneath our feet teaches us that global heating is all-pervasive. It will intrude into every aspect of our lives and livelihoods and leave no part of the planet untouched. As the world processes the horror of the events in Nepal and Tibet, it is a lesson that we ignore at our peril. Bill Maguire is Professor Emeritus of Geophysical and Climate Hazards at UCL. His latest book is The Fate of the World, A History and Future of the Climate Crisis. The last article comes from The Guardian Online Australia of Wednesday, the 2nd of September. Tech giants are trying to obliterate privacy. Australia has a rare chance to take back part of their power. By Lizzie O'Shea. Pervert glasses are selling out, ticker box consent is broken, and the spectre of surveillance is invading all aspects of our lives. A mere 5 years after the government first started talking about it, new changes have finally been proposed for the Privacy Act. They could not be more overdue and urgent. Pervert glasses are selling out at Kmart. Facial recognition technology is proliferating in our everyday environments, and micro-targeting for advertising has filled our algorithms with nonsense and toxic junk. Privacy reform is hugely popular. 93% of Australians say protecting personal information is important to them, and 87% say they are more concerned about their privacy than they were 5 years ago. But it is practically impossible for us to take personal responsibility for our data footprint, especially in the age of AI. Ticker box consent is a broken model. Australians rate protecting our personal information as their number one priority for AI regulation. Granting strong legal protections over personal information is one of the most important and impactful ways to reshape technology in the interests of the many, not the few.
Data extractive business models give rise to all sorts of negative downstream consequences, such as extremist and misleading content, addictive algorithms, and careless product design. Privacy law has the capacity to target reform at the source of the problem, the collection, use, and storage of personal information. This is far more effective than playing whack-a-mole with the latest exploitative or harmful product built by some avaricious tech bro who has been encouraged by our permissive regulatory environment. Australia's privacy laws remain woefully out of date, with the majority having been drafted four decades ago. This latest tranche of reform, if implemented, will be a highly significant improvement, bringing us closer to similar jurisdictions such as Europe and California. At the centre is a fair and reasonable test. This shifts the onus away from individuals to make impossible decisions about consenting to endless terms and conditions, instead posing the question to companies, are you collecting and using this information in a way that is fair and reasonable? Interestingly, the government has also opted to introduce certain provisions around the right to erasure, giving individuals the right to request that data be deleted is hugely important in a context where many people have experienced a data breach involving information they may have shared years before, including with companies they no longer use. It's also important if you have a particular reason for wanting to delete. For example, you are managing a problem with gambling and you don't want that industry or marketing companies to know that about you. There are some carve-outs and limitations in the current proposal, but this next little while offers a great opportunity to convince the government to tighten these up. While this exposure draft is a welcome step, the government needs to do more. Well-designed rules mean nothing if they are not enforced. The regulator, the Office of the Australian Information Commissioner, is under-resourced and outmatched in size compared to the corporations it supervises. The benefit of a flexible and technology-neutral rule, such as the fair and reasonable test, will include that it can adapt to community expectations over time and specific situations, but only if we allow people the right to enforce it directly in court. Courts have a really important role to play in interpreting and applying the rules. Meta's recent $17 billion US settlement serves as a case in point. Cases brought by people harmed by these companies allow evidence to come to light that can shape effective rulemaking by our governments. Perhaps most importantly, they send a chill through boardrooms of companies that have, to date, banked on escaping the scrutiny of regulators. This is a problem for another important policy, the digital duty of care. It's a great idea, but it also has to be enforced for it to be meaningful. At present, it would be very difficult for an Australian to sue Meta in the way that has been done in the US, even though the harms we experience are the same. It's not even clear that the improvements Meta has committed to making as a result of that case will also be made to their Australian service. Such a perverse outcome can be addressed if the government makes it plain that both courts and regulators have a role to play in enforcing privacy rights and the digital duty of care. The other key concern is the spectre of surveillance creeping into all aspects of our lives. Facial recognition technology is highly invasive and almost entirely unregulated in Australia, and while some aspects of these reforms might touch on this tech, we really need specific rules for such significant technologies. There are pre-existing proposals we could introduce immediately, which are in line with rules in other comparable countries. Privacy reform may seem wonkish or a lost cause, but in reality it is one of the best tools we have to take back power from big tech and creepy companies. This proposal is a great first step, but it can't be the only one. Lizzie O'Shea is a lawyer and founder and chair of Digital Rights Watch. She is the author of Future Histories. That brings us to the end of Comment is Free. I'm your host, Natasha Norton. 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
5: Planes, Trains and Automobiles. Well, it's great to have you company today on Planes, Trains and Automobiles. And Mike and I have just asked a fundamental question. What is the point of planes, trains and automobiles? Well, of course, it's to get from one place to another place, whether it be on the rails, whether it be in the air or behind the wheel. So today we're kind of mixing travel with the mechanics of how to get there. Looking at Eurail passes, we're looking at one particular airline, which has in fact changed a lot of the way that many people fly. And we're looking at one very kooky guy who, well, I'll leave that one for Mike to tell you about a bit later in the program. Stay with us. We've got a half an hour of fun.
6: Everyone hates this airline. Here's why I love it. Well, almost love it. This article, featured in The Age on the 25th of June 2026, the author was Chrissy McClatchy. Treat this like short track ice skating, instructs my husband to our two daughters and me as the door opens to board the Ryanair plane waiting on the tarmac bound for Dublin. The night before, we had tuned into the event's gold medal races in the Milan Cortina Winter Olympics and witnessed how those who led the pack were the ones who emerged from the melee still on both their feet. As we prepare to manoeuvre our way to the front, I wonder if this is what flying Ryanair has become, an experience that needs to be approached with a strategy akin to Olympic competition. Somewhat ironically, we are flying the airline everyone hates from Toulouse, the French city that has witnessed so many incredible aviation milestones, for example, the first Concorde flight, the first A380 flight, to visit my husband's family in Mullingar, a town in the Irish Midlands. It's a fairly unremarkable place that claims three famous townsfolk, singers Joe Dolan and Niall Horan, and Ryanair's much-derided chief executive, Michael O'Leary. O'Leary makes no apology for tearing up the aviation playbook in his quest to disrupt the industry. Some of his more headline-grabbing ideas include standing room only flights and paying for toilets, although one area where he doesn't seem too keen to cut costs is electricity. The lights are blindingly bright for the entire flight and are only dimmed as required for takeoff and landing when the cabin fills with the soft glow of electric blue, like we've swapped a hospital operating theatre for a dodgy late-night disco. Yet, in an era when most of Europe's national airlines are adopting budget airline behaviour, including charging extra for baggage, seats and food, the question is, do we really need a seat pocket to store our phones and laptops in? Or wide boarding stairs? I've never seen any quite so narrow as the one we walk up to the plane. If going without means travellers can book fares from the UK to Montenegro, for example, $40. I've lost count of the number of times I've flown Ryanair in the last 20-odd years, since I first moved from Sydney to France. Of course, low prices are a huge draw. Travelling between France and Ireland, as our family does, at least twice a year, fares can be half the price of the competition of Aer Lingus. That often equates to significant three-figure savings. Yet, Ryanair has more than price going for it. The fleet is younger than most of the average airlines, and they fly routes other airlines simply don't serve, such as Rome to Sardinia, a flight a recent travel reader was reluctant to book because Ryanair was the only choice. I also get a laugh from Ryanair's sense of humour. Its social media accounts are among the sharpest of all travel brands. For instance, as the wheels touch down at Dublin Airport, the sound of a trumpet rings out through the cabin, part of a ritual to celebrate our on-time arrival, something which, in fact, about 90% of its flights manage. You do need to be aware of its rules, however, especially when it comes to luggage allowance. If you're travelling hand luggage only, make sure your carry-on is within the size limits. Chances are, staff will check at the gate. Also, be warned that making last-minute baggage bookings at the airport are much pricier than on the app. And you obviously need to be prepared to spend some time standing in a queue to get on the plane. As I checked in for our flight in the lead-up to our departure, on the app of course, or risk paying about $140 at the airport, as boarding is now paperless, a Valentine's Day pop-up appeared on the screen with the message, "Give the gift of flight to someone you love." I'm a fan of Ryanair and fly it with no hesitation, but I also know there are better tokens of affection out there than a Ryanair gift voucher. And when I cop an elbow in my side amid the battle to board in Toulouse, I realise that love is perhaps too strong a word to describe my feelings for the airline. From the age.com.au travel section, that was "Everyone Hates This Airline. Here's Why I, Well, Almost Love It." And it was written by Chrissy McClatsky and published on the 25th of June, 2026.
7: Well, if the thought of Ryanair queuing up and squeezing into the seats is outside your idea of a good trip, let's go to the trains. And from the news.com.au, the escape column in the Herald Sun, Eurail Global Pass Review. I went on a multi-generational European rail adventure, and it was deliciously easy. With my mum and two young kids, we're hoping to stumble upon quieter corners of southern France and Spain in the mellow glow of early autumn. By Celeste Mitchell, and it was published on the 3rd of June 2026. There's something deliciously easy about arriving on a train platform mere minutes before departure and still making it on time. In comparison to our all-time worst Uber ride, two carsick kids moaning through 90 lurching minutes of London traffic, followed by an even longer airport wait, catching a train just a stroll from our Airbnb in Marseille feels like bliss. Before boarding, we stock up at a boulangerie and watch a young Chopin dazzle at the piano station piano. An impromptu ritual we'll encounter at almost every station along the way. No bag drop queues, no security lines, no passport checks, just step on, settle in and go. We're on a multi-generational European adventure, letting curiosity lead the way. Armed with Eurail Global Passes, we've decided to follow our whims rather than a rigid itinerary. A day trip here, a quick swim there, maybe a detour if something catches our eye. With my mum and two young kids, we're hoping to stumble upon quieter corners of southern France and Spain in the mellow glow of early autumn. Our first taste of rail life is on a day trip from Nice to Menton, the pastel-hued town perched just before the Italian border. The regional Zoo train, that's Z-O-U, exclamation mark, train, hugs the coastline for almost the entire 45-minute run, revealing vistas you simply don't get by road. Glistening beaches, cliffs tumbling into the Emerald Sea, and the odd super yacht. The pace is perfect for short attention spans, just long enough for the children to press their noses to the window before we spill into Menton streets. Willow-lined avenues guide us towards the water, mountains loom in the distance, and palm trees line the promenade. Plage des Sablettes, backed by the apricot and lemon-coloured old town and the Saint-Michel Basilica, is Menton's pin-up beach and gives Cinque Terre vibes, though we don't quite make it that far. Little legs limit us to Plage du Casino on the western side, where everything still feels unmistakably French, and after a dip, some sandcastle buildings and cool drinks sipped under red umbrellas, curiosity nudges us across the border to Ventimiglia, just 14 minutes away by train. Here on the Italian Riviera, the palette is similar, but the personality is completely different. Instead of pentonque, men gather around a card table in the Giardini Pubblici. We swap merci for grazie and count vespers and fiats as we hunt down our daily essentials. Gelato, a playground, and delightfully, the cheapest cocktails of all the trip. At the station's modernist bar, I pay at the cashier and collect two enormous Aperol spritzes, which we sip while waiting for our delayed train back to Nice. It's these small twists that keep our itinerary fluid. The delay forces us to skimp a swim in the Villefranche-sur-Mer, and a bout of gastro the next day derails our plans for the perfume capital of Grasse. But travelling with little kids naturally slows things down. We rarely know what time we'll leave the house each morning. We just roll with it. Some plans, though, are locked in. With seat reservations secured, we soon board a high-speed service bound for Marseille. I've read much about the city's transformation, from a gritty port to a burgeoning destination for gourmands and culture seekers, and I'm curious to see it for myself. The kids last 20 minutes on an analogue activities before retreating to the tablet, leaving me to watch the scenery unfurl. We leave familiar names like Antibes and Cannes behind us, and veering inland at San Rafael, the towns become more foreign. The Mediterranean disappears, replaced by mountains, vineyards, villages scattered through the Var region. The landscape grows softer and more rural as we approach Carnoule, and before long, the limestone peak of Mont Puget signals that we're almost there. Flights do run between Nice and Marseille, but the train's 2.5-hour glide feels far more appealing and far greener. What surprises us most, though, is how much of the country we absorb along the way. The train threads through agricultural plains and industrial pockets you'll never glimpse from the air, offering a ground-level sense of how much of how each region fits together. Instead of flying in and funneling straight to a hotel, we roll into the hearts of Marseille and absorb its energy right away. Walking out of Marseille Saint-Charles, the city sprawls from our feet to the sea. The Notre Dame de la Garde Basilica rises like a guardian over the rooftops. Between days spent exploring the city, we take a day trip to Cassis to experience the Calanques National Park. More than 3 million people visit each year to hike the clifftop trails, and the sprawling car parks we pass on the rail and bus connection hint at how crowded the place must be in summer. But on this cloudless September day, we join a short queue for boat tickets and board a departure 10 minutes later. The commentary's entirely in French, but we don't need a translator to know we've arrived somewhere extraordinary. Darting between limestone giants, our boat weaves into the turquoise inlets of the three closest Kallunks, that's Port Miao, Port Pin, and Envaux. Sheer cliffs plunge into water so you can clear, you can trace the shadows of fish flickering below. On the headlands above, hikers pause like tiny figurines, their silhouettes framed by pines. Even the kids fall quiet, wide-eyed, as the captain noses us into coves where the sea glows an impossible shade of blue. Back in Cassis, since we're too late in the season for a swimming tour of the Kallunks, we settle for a dip at the pedal and sand curve of Grand Mare with the chateau looming above. Ice cream drips down the wrists as we sit in one of the town squares, and soon we're back on the bus. But then the train rolling towards whatever comes next. That freedom becomes our biggest luxury. With endless rail options, we choose Montpellier as a midway breather en route to Spain. Stepping off the train with zero research proves inspired. We find a sun-warmed university town where honey-coloured hotels, hotel particuliers, rise above a maze of medieval lanes. Buskers spill music through the plazas and students zip past on e-bikes, giving the whole place a restless and infectious energy. From here, our curiosity pulls us south across another border. Between Narbonne and Perpignan, the train skims past shallow étangs, or lagoons, where flamingos stand like pink exclamation marks in the water. But it's Salvador Dali that lures us deeper into Spain, towards the whitewashed fishing village of Caraquet. The rails won't take us all the way. There's only a winding bus, or in our case, an impulsive 80-euro taxi ride. But once the road unravels onto the bay, framed by craggy hills and cobalt water, it feels entirely justified. We spend 5 slow days here, swimming off rocky ledges and wandering alleys where sea salt dries on the blue shutters. When we discover the Dali House Museum is booked out, we improvise a stop in Figueres on our way to Barcelona. Let us store our bags and lose ourselves in his surreal theatre museum before lunching outdoors on Patatas Bravas. By the time we board our final train, 18 days after our first, we're a little heartsore to be leaving the rhythm of the rails. Tomorrow we fly to Menorca, but part of us wishes we had one more day, one more whim to follow wherever the tracks might lead. There's a few things you need to know before you take a Eurail pass. More than 57,000 Australians travelled through Europe with a Eurail pass in 2024, drawn by the ease of hopping between countries without the airport hassle. Eurail covers 33 European countries and more than 30,000 destinations, letting you explore big-name cities, tiny villages, and everything in between. Before you go, check which countries and train types are included in your chosen pass and note where seat reservations are required. There is a planner. You can use the Eurail's free rail planner app. It's your best friend. So, they cover regional passes, regional high speed, and some sleeper trains and ferries. Children under 4 don't require a pass if they're sitting on your lap. While a child pass, that's 4 to 11 years, is free with a paying adult, youth or senior, making it a pretty cost-effective option for families. So, Celeste Mitchell took that trip with her 2 kids and a mum, and that was on the Eurail Global Pass. And the story came from the Escape magazine in the Herald Sun, and it was published on the 3rd of June 2026, Eurail Global Pass Review. I went on a multi-generational European rail adventure, and it was deliciously easy. And you heard it on Planes, Trains and Automobiles on Vision Australia Radio with me, John Westland, and Mike Densley.
8: The retired Dutch couple, they've been coming to this campsite every summer since 1998. They're currently parked with military precision. The caravan hasn't moved in 11 days. Neither have they. they arrived with enough equipment to establish a small colony. He wakes up at 6 a.m. voluntarily. By 6:07, he's already adjusted something. Nobody knows what. Everything already works. She's watering plants outside. Yes, they brought them from home. They've made friends with every Dutch couple within a 3-mile radius. They now form a functioning society. Every evening they cycle into town in matching jackets at identical speeds, holding hands. They've been married for 43 years and still seem genuinely fond of each other. They've spent €37 all week. €14 of that was on stamps. Happiness here looks surprisingly simple. Next year they'll be back. Same campsite, same caravan, same pitch, already booked.
4: John, I don't know if you've ever thought about the difference between being an older, more conservative person and being a brash youth.
9: Oh, well, I sometimes think, I think nostalgically back to the, maybe I'm still, I may be old in body, but am I still a brash youth? I don't, maybe not. I am a bit wiser, I think.
4: Well, I've decided that I'm definitely not a brash youth. In fact, I used to be a caravaner, as we've discussed from time to time. But when I chose to buy a caravan, I spent some months doing a bit of research on the type of caravan I wanted, then the tow vehicle that I required to safely tow the van and to ensure that I had many years of happy travels on the road. And I was pretty happy with the outcome. I never had any problems with the car, never ever got pulled over and told this car is not suitable for towing that van or any of that sort of thing. So anyhow, this following article, when I read it, I thought, I do remember the brashness of youth, but this one just knocked me off my chair. So here goes.
9: Takes it to the extreme.
4: Oh, very much so. It featured on the website www.escape.com.au, written by Larissa Hamm, and it was published on the 4th of June 2026. It's titled, "This is So Cooked. Man's Caravan Hitchhiking Act Divides Aussies." What could possibly go wrong? He's been described as audacious, a tripper, and an extreme optimist. But amid a global fuel crisis, Wouter Pescher's plan to hitchhike the thousands of kilometres from Perth to Sydney with a caravan in tow is working out like an absolute dream. For the self-described professional hitchhiker, the coast-to-coast plan is just the latest in a series of madcap global adventures, which have also included hitching around every regional city in the Czech Republic with a 2.3-metre-long couch. During that trip, a guy in a bar told him about some people who were travelling with a caravan when their car broke down. They didn't want to leave their caravan there, so they hitchhiked with the caravan, says the 25-year-old. I don't know where that was, but actually I don't remember, but he gave me the idea that it's possible. So, about a month ago, on the strength of that somewhat hazy story, the Czech traveller flew to WA and snapped up a pop-top caravan, but absolutely no car, on Facebook, for $7,000. It seems the worldwide fuel crisis was barely a blip on Pescher's plans. If anything, it just added to the already considerable challenge. Some people told me, "Oh, if you make it now with a crisis, it'll be even crazier," he says. His posts on a backpacker's Facebook page have inspired some disdain. Shouldn't be up to someone else to fuel your trip. But mostly mirth and delight. Lowball toeballing is now the answer to Hormuz issues? Inquires one post. Pretty funny, noted another. You are obviously an extreme optimist. A third posted, "This is so cooked, I love it." When Escape spoke to Pescher this week, He and his caravan had scored 11 rides so far, making to the New South Wales town of Balranald, about 850 kilometres from the harbour city. The former CNC, or Computer Numerical Control Machinist, says no one has asked for fuel money, nor has he offered any. But there have been plenty of interesting conversations and drinks brought as a thank you. He's also spent very few dollars on accommodation, apart from buying the caravan itself, of course, parking for free where he can near roadhouses and service stations. Along the way, Peshar has broken his personal best in terms of distance hitchhiked in one hit, with a generous bloke from Tasmania transporting him and his caravan 1,989 kilometres across the Nullarbor. He was like, OK, you have a caravan, that's funny, but yeah, I'll help you. Peshar is documenting his journey on his Instagram page, which is called Mullet on a Trip, which is inspired by his hairstyle. It's a funny thing. In the Czech Republic, it's still kind of an uncommon hairstyle, or it's something special, you know, he says. And here, I'm like a casual Aussie guy. Peshar, who makes money via occasional collaborations on social media, says he loves the freedom of hitchhiking. You can see the country in a different way because you communicate with the normal people, with the different people, a lot of people. When asked to name a highlight of the trip so far, Peshar mentions a breathalyzer test carried out on one of his drivers, which saw them both escorted to the local cop shop. I wanted to support my guy who towed me, so I went to the police station with him, and then he blew 0.0 something, so I think the machine was a little bit broken, he says. But good for us, we continued. Peshar believes Australia is the best and perhaps only country where his scheme would work, thanks to our caravan culture. And a lot of cars are big cars, big pickups, and have tow balls, he says. Having previously hitchhiked from New York to Los Angeles without any money, and with the end of his left-of-centre Australian journey in sight, he still has a few hitchhiking plans up his sleeve. But first, he has to make it to Sydney and sell his accommodation. The hitchhiker plans to stick out his thumb for a free ride, or 10, in every continent, presumably with ever-increasing challenges factored in. I don't like cold winters, so probably not Antarctica, but the rest, yeah, he says. Perhaps the last word should go to a man on Facebook called Simon, who congratulated Peshar on his ability to think firmly outside the square. Tripper, he wrote. I'm going to follow because I reckon your mind works in mysterious ways, and I'm up for a good laugh. High vibes to you. That was This Is So Cooked, Man's Caravan Hitchhiking Act Divides Aussies. By Larissa Hamm, it was published on the 4th of June on the website www.escape.com.au.
9: Well, I've got to say, it certainly doesn't divide me at all. All power to his arm. That is ingenious of its first order.
4: I'm pretty impressed.
9: Yeah, yeah. Low ball, toe ball. Fantastic way to go around. Oh, you could only hear it on Planes, Trains and Automobiles, couldn't you? And rather sadly for you, you're not going to hear any more on Planes, Trains and Automobiles this week because, well, time's up. I've been John Westland. Mike Dendley's been here as well. We've mixed a little travel with our usual planes, trains and automobiles fare. But we'll be back again next week doing it all again. I hope you can join us there. Planes, Trains and Automobiles on Vision Australia Radio.
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12: 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Significant delays expected. 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

You're tuned in to varadio.org, and this is the Arts and Entertainment program. This last week has been a sad week for the arts and entertainment industry. We, of course, had the passing of Dolly Parton, and then followed by Tim Curry, and also notice of Yayoi Kusama, who passed away in Tokyo last week. This program presents three articles that showcase their lives and accomplishments to the arts and entertainment industry. For now, let's start off with Dolly Parton. Now, this story comes from The Age. It's from theage.com.au. It was published on the 26th of August, 2026. And the author is Michael Adato. And it's titled, Country Music Legend Dolly Parton Dies Aged 80. Dolly Parton, the singer, songwriter, literacy advocate, and cultural icon whose wit, beauty, and musicality shaped country music for more than six decades, has died aged 80. The country music legend's nephew, Brian Seaver, confirmed Parton's passing on behalf of her family. Before her death, it is understood she was hospitalised for kidney and autoimmune issues. Her reps later confirmed Parton died after a brief battle with cancer. Parton's music was rich and tender, exploring her impoverished childhood in the Great Smoky Mountains of Tennessee and the familiar country music touchstones of love, heartache, and regret. They include songs like Jolene, I Will Always Love You, and the theme of her most successful film, 9 to 5. I have imagined the heaviness of this moment, but haven't truly felt it until now, Seaver said in a statement on behalf of the Parton family. Dolly has lived in the light and is in the arms of Jesus, surely met by her late husband Carl, her parents, and countless others who have watched her and longed for her to meet them in the heavens. One of the acknowledged titans of country music, Parton received 11 Grammy Awards and 3 Emmy Awards, 1 Oscar and 2 Oscar nominations, and 6 nominations for Golden Globe Awards and a Tony Award. She has a star on the Hollywood Walk of Fame and was the recipient of the U.S. National Medal of Arts and a Kennedy Center honor. Dolly opened doors not just for me, but for her entire family to reach the potential we didn't even know was possible, Seaver said. Dolly also opened doors for generations of singers, songwriters, musicians and dreamers from every walk of life and across every continent. By her example, we believe that anything was possible. The legendary singer never saw a door she couldn't open, and the door she opened made and changed history, Seaver said. My family and I shared a lifetime of beautiful memories with Dolly, but so have you, he said. She has always been on your television, your record player, your CD, and on your phone playlist, becoming an extended part of your family, whether you liked it or not. Our family and the team she has entrusted with her legacy will work diligently to ensure her spirit will live with us forever. U.S. President Donald Trump acknowledged Parton's legacy, saying, "This is a true loss for millions of people. There has never been anyone like her, and never will." Trump said U.S. flags would be lowered across the country on government buildings for a week. Parton's friend, actor Jane Fonda, with whom she co-starred in 9 to 5, said that despite the grief, more than anyone I've ever known, Dolly will always be with us because she was so present, so powerful, so generous and playful that she is woven into all our lives and hearts forever. We have our memories of her, her songs, the theme park Dollywood, 9 to 5, the millions of books she got into the hands of children, and the iconic images that bring her to us, Fonda said. And they're all blessings.
Australian Prime Minister Anthony Albanese also paid tribute to Parton, saying it was hard to imagine the world without her. A singer and songwriter of rare power and talent, she also shone brightly as an actor, author, and philanthropist. Albanese said, "The radiant heart of the Dolly universe was a personality as strong as it was compassionate, a vivacious woman of great humour and a sense of humanity sustained in no small part by the humble strengths of her roots." The Australian PM said one of the joys of his time in government was that he helped Parton cut administrative red tape to get her tour bus on Australian roads for her 2011 tour when he was Transport Minister. "It was a magical experience meeting her," he said. "There are a lot of broken hearts in Australia and across the world today. Wherever you are, turn your stereo on, your phone to Dolly, and then turn up the volume. May the great Dolly Parton rest in peace." Singer legend Dionne Warwick was among the first to pay tribute to Parton. "Dolly, a true child of God, is in the best hands now," Warwick said in a statement. "I will certainly miss her laughter, jokes, and her being. Rest well and in total peace, my friend." Actor Lily Tomlin, who starred with Parton and Fonda in 9 to 5, issued a brief statement describing Parton as a legend, songwriter, and the great harmoniser of humanity. Elton John called her a giant of an artist, unique and irreplaceable with the kindest heart. And former US Secretary of State Hillary Clinton said she was the best of America. Another country legend, Reba McEntire, thanked Parton for all the wonderful things you did for us here on earth. "Your love, your music, and you gave so much with your huge, huge heart. There will never be another you." Miley Cyrus described it as a devastating day for humanity. And another singer, Seth MacFarlane, who had worked with her, said Parton was exactly the person we all hoped she was. "Her kindness, generosity and authenticity were evident from moment one, and the benign yet assured command she maintained over her empire was obvious from the genuine love and trust you could see from everyone who worked for her." Dolly Rebecca Parton was born on January 19, 1946, in a one-room cabin on the banks of the Little Pigeon River in Pitman Center, Tennessee. It would seem a world away from the life she would eventually lead, but it was a world that Parton brought to life through her songs. Mournful ballads like "My Tennessee Mountain Home" and "Coat of Many Colors," "In the Good Old Days When Times Were Bad," she sang, "No amount of money could buy from me the memories that I have of then. No amount of money could pay me to go back and live through it again." Parton was the fourth of 12 children born to Avy Lee Caroline and Robert Lee Parton Sr. To her mother, Parton always credited her musical prowess, and to her

steal the love of her life from her. And I will always love you, about a farewell penned in the aftermath of a broken relationship. The latter of the two would become even more famous because it was recorded and released by other artists. Parton famously declined a request for Elvis Presley to record a cover after his management asked for half the royalties of the song. And Whitney Houston's release from the soundtrack of her film The Bodyguard would become a money spinner for Parton. Houston was paid the performer royalty, but as the songwriter, Parton took the lion's share of the revenue. "She can have all the credit, I'll just take the cash," Parton joked in 2018. The success of those songs was part of a mainstream crossover that at the time was bold. Country music very much lived in its channel, and few, if any, artists could step between it and mainstream pop. But Parton's conquests of the music charts would blaze a trail that others could follow. That might be Parton's greatest legacy, that she did so others could follow. Dolly is the reason we have Garth Brooks, Shania Twain and Taylor Swift on the pop charts. She's why Post Malone and Beyoncé could walk the same path, but in reverse. And she is the reason we have genuinely evolutionary artists like Orville Peck. Speaking in London during a gig overnight, Peck paid tribute to Parton, acknowledging that she was the most universally loved person in the world, and she stood for kindness, and I think that's something that is really lacking in the world these days. Peck, his voice breaking with emotion, described Parton as his hero. Because as a gay man coming into country music and feeling alone, the thing that always felt comforting is just knowing Dolly existed, Peck said. It made me feel like I had a friend there. In a tender footnote, Siva, who worked as his aunt's chief of security while touring, said that in death, Parton's connection to the land was as potent as her father's. Dolly was a farmer, just like her daddy. He farmed the soil, and she farmed songs and happiness, he said. Siva said Parton's request was that she rest in a beautiful bed of plush cotton, because after a life wearing heavy rhinestones, she finally deserves to be comfortable and have some rest. Parton's husband of nearly 60 years, Carl Dean, passed away in March 2025. She is survived by her 6 siblings, Wally Dean, Bobby, Stella, Cassie, Frida, and Rachel. That story about the sad passing of Dolly Parton came from The Age, and it was published on the 26th of August 2026, authored by Michael Adato. This is Vision Australia Radio on varadio.org, and this is the Arts and Entertainment program. This next story is of Tim Curry, who also passed away this last week. It was published in The Age newspaper on page 18 for Friday, 28 August 2026, and the author is Mark Kennedy, and the story is titled "Stage and Screen Villain Curry Dies, Aged 80 After Health Battle." Tim Curry, a character actor who created a gallery of delicious, very loony villains for stage and screen, including Dr. Frankenfurter in The Rocky Horror Show and its film adaptation, The Rocky Horror Picture Show, has died aged 80. Curry, who suffered a stroke in 2012 that put him in a wheelchair, died on Wednesday at his Los Angeles home, according to longtime manager and friend Marsha Hurwitz. No cause was disclosed. Known for his arch humour, a putty-like face and a gift with voices, Curry earned 3 Tony nominations for Spamalot, My Favourite Year, and Amadeus, and an Emmy nod in 1994. I like playing the more curious corners of the human

Human mind and human behaviour, he said in 1993. Curry burst onto the scene as the Transylvanian Frankenfurter in the sci-fi cross-dressing rock musical The Rocky Horror Show, which premiered in 1973 at the Royal Court Theatre in London. He went with it to Broadway and then starred in the 1975 cult classic movie alongside Barry Bostwick, Meatloaf, and Susan Sarandon. The show was ahead of its time in terms of its representation of LGBTQ characters and has entered the pop culture lexicon for its many iconic scenes, including the song The Time Warp, which has been covered by handfuls of artists, and the often quoted phrase, "Damn it, Janet." For many years after the film's premiere, the British-born actor declined to discuss it, but he later warmed again to the project and embraced it at public events. Asked by LA Magazine how he viewed Rocky Horror, he responded with a sort of bemused tolerance. Curry's Broadway career included starring in Tom Stoppard's Travesties in 1975 to 1976, playing Mozart opposite Ian McKellen's Antonio Salieri in Peter Schaffer's Amadeus, and King Arthur in the 2005 production of Spamalot. The New York Times said his stalwart, plummy-voiced Arthur wears a smile as inflexible as armour. His screen credits included starring as the child-killing monster in the 1990 miniseries of Stephen King's horror novel, It, and the double-dealing Cardinal Richelieu in 1993's The Three Musketeers. Born in Cheshire, England, Curry was the son of a Navy chaplain and a school secretary. He was 12 when his father died, and his mother subsequently went to work. Young Tim sharpened his humour muscles. My father was a Methodist chaplain in the Navy, and we moved pretty much every 18 months, he said. So I had to make my mark in new schools and new playgrounds pretty quickly, and a sense of humour is the best way to do that. Acting did not occur to him until his middle teens, when he attended a school for the sons of Methodist ministers. His training continued in 1965 when he entered the University of Birmingham, and at that time, one of three English universities with a drama department. He then went down to London and talked his way into his first job, Hare, in the West End, and Curry went on to the more formalised Royal Shakespeare Company and the Royal Court Theatre, where he was enlisted for the Rocky Horror Show. He went on as the smug concierge in Home Alone 2, Lost in New York, and as Wadsworth, the unhinged butler with a secret past in Clue. He also played opposite Carol Burnett in the movie Annie. In later years, Curry lent his baritone voice to many voice acting roles in children's TV series, such as Star Wars The Clone Wars, The Wild Thornberrys, and The Adventures of Jimmy Neutron, Boy Genius. And that story came to us from The Age, published on Friday the 28th of August 2026, and it was titled Stage and Screen Villain, Curry Dies Aged 80 After Health Battle. This next story comes from CNN.com, and it's by Oscar Holland, published on the 27th of August 2026, and it's titled Japanese Artist Yayoi Kusama, Who Filled the World with Polka Dots, Dead at 97. Yayoi Kusama, one of the world's most celebrated and best-selling artists, has died aged 97, according to a statement from the artist's official website. It is with profound sorrow that we announce the passing of Yayoi Kusama at a hospital in Tokyo on August 14, read the statement posted Thursday. Kusama was, by the time of her death,
one of contemporary art's most popular and commercially successful figures. Her famous Infinity Mirror Rooms, large-scale installations that immersed audiences in endless repeating reflections of colour and light, attracted millions of gallery visitors. Her distinctive pumpkin sculptures and polka dot paintings, meanwhile, generated millions of dollars in auction revenue. But the global recognition of her work in later years was made all the more remarkable by the difficulties she overcame to achieve it, namely childhood trauma, mental illness, and years of relative obscurity. Born into a dysfunctional and abusive household in 1929, Kusama spent much of her childhood in a military factory sewing parachutes for Japan's Imperial Army during World War II. She was, by this time, experiencing vivid hallucinations, which flooded her world with the polka dots that would later characterize her work. Despite briefly studying the modernist Nihonga painting style at art school in Kyoto, Kusama had little formal training or apparent interest in Japanese art traditions. From the early stages of her career, she instead experimented with abstraction and the repeated dot patterns seen in her celebrated Infinity Nets paintings. Encouraged by a letter exchange with American artist Georgia O'Keeffe, and disillusioned with life in post-war Japan, the 27-year-old moved to America in the late 1950s, arriving in Seattle, before relocating to New York amid the genesis of the pop art movement. She proceeded to turn the city's abstract impressionist traditions on its head in a storm of dots, flowers, and phallic protrusions, producing a significant body of work that included not only paintings and sculptures, but surreal works of film, literature, and performance art. In keeping with 1960s counterculture, Kusama staged happenings, in which she transformed naked bodies into dotted canvases. She also famously sent an open letter to US President Richard Nixon in 1968, offering to have sex with him if he stopped the Vietnam War. "Let's forget ourselves, dearest Richard," she wrote, "and become one with the absolute, altogether in the altogether." Nixon appears not to have taken up the offer. The war did not end until 1975 with the fall of Saigon. But such episodes demonstrated that although Kusama's work was full of joy and colour, she was unafraid to address the key battlegrounds of the day: gender equality, gay rights, and the anti-war movement. The art establishment often drew on, if not directly copied, Kusama's work, but it never fully embraced her. Despite counting the likes of Andy Warhol and Donald Judd as friends, she remained an outsider. As the Guggenheim Museum's senior curator of Asian art, Alexandra Munro, wrote in a CNN profile for Kusama's 90th birthday in 2018, "Besides being a foreign woman of colour from a chastened Asian power, the psychological content of Kusama's work set her identity apart from the Western mainstream that wrote the first histories of the 1960s avant-garde." Kusama returned to Japan in the early 1970s and quickly vanished from public view. Within a few years, she had checked herself into a psychiatric hospital where she continued to live voluntarily. A compulsive, prolific artist who rarely drafted paintings before starting them, Kusama continued to produce art from the facility and a small studio nearby. And after more than a decade in the wilderness, in the late 1980s, heralded a major re-evaluation of her work. Viewed through a contemporary lens, Kusama's art was afforded new recognition. Her long-forgotten paintings were resurrected at Western exhibitions, including a high-profile 1989 career retrospective at New York's Center of International Contemporary Arts.
In 1993, the international world's belated approval was seemingly cemented when she was asked to represent Japan at the Venice Biennial, an event that 27 years earlier she had essentially gatecrashed by unofficially exhibiting 1,500 mirrored balls on the lawn outside the Italian pavilion. Officials even intervened to block her attempts to sell the plastic globes for $2 each. The value of her output, in turn, rose dramatically. In May 2022, an early painting, Untitled Nets, sold for almost $10.5 million, setting an auction record for her work. She was also consistently among the world's best-selling artists, with her work fetching a combined $190.5 million at auctions from New York to Hong Kong in 2023 alone. But her career has not been without controversy. In 2017, Vice reported on the racist language Kusama used to refer to black people in her 2002 autobiography and other written works. She publicly apologized in 2023 ahead of a new exhibition in San Francisco, saying in a statement that she felt deep regret for using hurtful and offensive language in my book. Still, her distinctive pumpkins continued to be sought out, often at a great cost, as centerpieces for museums, cultural districts, and real estate developments. Among those sculptures was one that was infamously blown into the sea off Japan's Naoshima Island by a typhoon in 2021. While a museum dedicated to her work opened in Tokyo in 2017. Selfies taken in the artist's infinity mirror rooms meanwhile flooded Instagram. Luxury collaborations with Louis Vuitton and a major 2018 documentary, Kusama Infinity, saw her face posted across billboards and movie theatres, respectively. Kusama may have been an artist ahead of her time, but the world finally caught up. News of her death rippled across social media, with many paying tribute. Munro, who had organised a landmark retrospective in the US of the artist's work in the late 1980s, said in an Instagram post that her stories changed how the history of avant-garde art was written and understood. Meanwhile, David Zwirner, whose galleries hosted numerous Kusama exhibitions, recalled visitors waiting in hour-long lines for the chance to experience her work. At the time of her passing, Kusama was without a doubt the most famous living artist in the world, he posted on Instagram. That story came to us from CNN.com, and again it was by Oscar Holland, published on 27 August 2026. And folks, that concludes the arts and entertainment program for Vision Australia Radio. It certainly has been a pleasure presenting these articles with you, and look forward to sharing time with you again. This is Wayne Spears.

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0: Good News Week, a program of good news from across Australia and around the globe. Hello, I'm Anne Cooper, and reading with me today is Lenore Barrett. In this first half of the program, we will be reading stories from the ABC Good News website. Stories about everyday life, community, and achievement. Today's program includes an item on outdoor learning program which keeps kids switched on. And we'll start with that article, which is titled, How Playing in a Park Helped These Primary School Students Thrive. And it's by Millie Roberts from the Education section. It's not every day that class takes place in the great outdoors, but one initiative is pushing the limits of what learning can look like. The Greater Sydney Parklands Bush School program takes young children in urban areas out with education rangers to help foster a love for the natural world. Researchers led by PhD candidate Alexandra Harper followed a year one class from Middle Harbour Public School on Sydney's Lower North Shore in 2024. The team observed the students as they spent 2 hours a week playing in the heart of Centennial Parklands. Now, evidence from a study has suggested nature play can help boost education, well-being and development. At Bush School, 25 children participated in immersive activities to learn about native animals and how to preserve the natural environment. It's learning in, through and about the environment in a natural setting, Tonya Gray from Western Sydney University's School of Education said. For a lot of children, they're really switched on to that type of learning instead of computer screens. Over 10 weeks, the students explored their surroundings, crafting stick cubbies, painting with ochre and writing poems dedicated to the trees. A recent research paper reflecting on the time found students experienced more joy, autonomy and a deeper connection to nature, helping them flourish. Some even showed significant improvement, in inverted commas, in maths after taking a part. It doesn't take away from time-compressed teaching, it actually adds to the learning environment. It's like a catalyst for growth, Professor Gray said. Learning differently is just as important as learning through the mainstream ways. From reserved to at home in nature. Reflecting back on Bush School, the cohort fondly remembered climbing trees, bushwalking, and encountering items like seed pods. We saw lots of native wildlife, including a water spider and a tawny frogmouth, participant Nate said, now in year three. I got way more confident in things like balancing, and right now I'm feeling more confident rock parkering. The students will still bring up what they learnt in their outdoor adventures, even recreating games in the playground to share with their peers. Middle Harbour Public School Assistant Principal Jenny Osborne said the children came to see the outdoors as an extension of their own classroom. We were able to watch the kids go from being really reserved at first to becoming really at home in the environment, she said. Teachers reported at the time that the Bush School students were more engaged in their explicit lessons, Ms. Osborne said. They also noted that despite being taken out of class, there was no negative impact on their curriculum learning, despite initial concerns from some parents. Ms. Osborne said students applied what they learnt to real-world scenarios. The students would journal after each session, recount stories in literacy classes, and discuss challenges like how they got a DIY seesaw to balance in their maths lessons. Indigenous cultures have done this for centuries. Children learn better on the land than in a box, Professor Gray said. We need teachers to embrace it, but we need teacher training institutions to upskill those educators to feel confident and capable to conduct outdoor lessons. The impacts have also been noted at home. School parent Andrew said the experience was invaluable to his son, Archie, and that he observed a stark difference in his behaviour afterwards. We could see he really started to expand, not just his knowledge of the environment, but also his writing, his drawing, because he was interested in what was going on, Andrew said. He was more involved. He was really enjoying school a lot more. A lot of people don't have an understanding of the Australian bush, and it is unique, and I think it's really important we all start to understand the environment around us. Rachel said Bush School gave her daughter Evie more confidence and helped her appreciate nature more. After each session, they would bring it back to the classroom and talk to the other students about what they learnt and what they explored. Sedge told the ABC that while jumping in mud may not be an activity you'd associate with school, her son Hamish had come into his own in the couple of years since. He's got a real mind for science, nature and history, so I've seen that grow and develop, she said. Every school in New South Wales should have this as part and parcel of the experience for every child. And that article was titled, How Playing in a Park Helped These Primary School Students Thrive.
1: The next article is entitled, Big Desert Dingoes to be Reviewed for Critically Endangered Status. And this is written by the environment reporter, Peter de Creef. A controversial population of desert dingoes could become the first of their kind to be recognised nationally as being in danger of extinction. Ecologists and advocates are concerned the dingoes, which live in nature reserves across the Victorian and South Australian borders, could die out because of the compounded effects of inbreeding and historical culling. The Threatened Species Scientific Committee, TSSC, which advises the federal government on what species and ecosystems are threatened, will spend the next 3 years assessing whether it recommends the dingoes need national protection. Wilkers live across wilderness areas in both Victoria and New South Wales. Wildlife ecologist Ewan Ritchie of Deakin University said evidence from camera tracking and genetics showed that the population, also known as Wilker, was highly inbred. There are about 100 or fewer adults individuals in the population, Professor Ritchie said. This population has examples of full siblings we think are breeding with each other. We think Wilker is therefore well on its way to extinction. But tensions exist about what to do because the Wilker mean different things to different groups of people, from farmers experiencing stock losses to First Nations groups fearing cultural erasure. National protection could also override state-level laws in South Australia that allow for the animals to be culled or eliminated, or the potential reversal of protection for dingoes in Victoria, the dingo protection case put forward. 2 years ago, Big Desert Dingo Research and the Australian Dingo Foundation put forward an application to the TSSC to consider Wilker critically endangered. The application highlighted genetic studies that identified distinct populations of dingoes around the country. Wilker are only one of 8 genetically distinct subpopulations of dingoes in Australia. They are also culturally significant to the Wachambaluk Nation of Western Victoria, a connection reflected throughout both rock art and creation stories. A more recent study, which compared the genetics of modern populations of dingoes with ancient DNA samples from pre-European colonisation, suggested the animals were mostly genetically dingoes despite historical interbreeding with more recently introduced dogs. The average dingo ancestry across 16 sampled Wilker was about 87%. Australian Dingo Foundation Director Melinda Browning said she wanted to see a moratorium on all lethal control of Wilker, particularly in South Australia, while the assessment was undertaken. It seems crazy to be assessing a critically endangered population while lethal control is still happening, she said. Professor Ritchie said reintroduction of dingoes from other subpopulations might need to be considered to conserve and strengthen the genetics of the population. But he said there are no current plans to do so, and it would be difficult to translocate new animals as dingoes were territorial. SA Government Questions Process. Wilker live in the Nagrkat Conservation Park in South Australia. The park sits next to the limestone coast region of SA, which is home to 80% of the state's sheep industry, south of a fence that divides the state. The SA government refers to animals in the north as dingoes and ones to the south as wild dogs. The National Wild Dog Action Plan defines wild dogs as all wild living dogs, which includes dingoes, feral dogs and their hybrids. A Department of Primary Industries and Regions SA, PIRSA, spokesman said it took a practical approach to managing wild dingoes. Inside the SA dog fence, including Nagrkat Conservation Park, wild dogs are managed to protect SA's $1.7 billion sheep industry, the spokesperson said. Outside the dog fence, across two-thirds of the state, dingoes are recognised for their ecological and cultural values and are managed only where they cause unacceptable impacts on cattle production or pose a risk to human safety. The spokesperson said the state government had not yet formally considered the Wilka threatened species assessment, but there are significant concerns about evidence provided to support the nomination of the Wilka wild dog population as critically endangered, they said. In particular, the nomination relies heavily on genetic information to find the population, while questions remain about the geographic extent of the population, its actual abundance, and whether there is evidence of a population decline. Victoria's dingo law limbo. Wilka have been protected in Victoria since 2024, but that could change if the opposition, which has promised to remove the protection, is elected at the upcoming November state election. Victorian Farmers Federation board member Peter Starr, a cattle and sheep producer, said that when dingoes are protected, the farmer needs protection as well. The reality is they have the right to run sustainable and profitable farms, while at the same time their mental health is at risk because of this, he said. Currently in the northwest of Victoria, the farmers that border the national parks are basically not allowed to take any action towards any dogs that come across their properties. If a federal listing was put in place, farmers would need a federal permit to kill any Wilka. Professor Ritchie said there were transitions to increase dingo protection graziers should also be helped. A combination of non-lethal approaches would help to protect livestock while still maintaining dingoes in the landscape, he said. Mr. Saar said that there had been some support from the Victorian government for exclusion fencing and guardian animals. These measures needed to be complemented by lethal control. We're not seeking to eliminate or exterminate these animals from the environment. All we're looking for is for them to be controlled. Victorian farmers have faced mounting stock losses since the 2024 state protection order. One farmer who lives on the edge of Big Desert recently sent a $40,000 bill for compensation to the Victorian government for the loss of 16 ewes and 145 lambs, which he attributed to wild dogs. The Victorian government does not compensate farmers for stock losses. It is unclear whether Wilka numbers have rebounded in the past 2 years. The Victorian government recently surveyed dingo numbers on its side of the border, but has yet to make the data public. And that article was entitled Big Desert Dingoes to be Reviewed for Critically Endangered Status.
0: Our next article is titled Black, BLAK, and Bright Writers Festival, Rare Public Safe Space for Conversation. And it's by Mawunyu Gogbo from the Community and Cultural Events section, and it was posted yesterday. In the early days of what was then Twitter, the social media platform was a place where First Nations people could feel seen, share their thoughts and feelings with each other, and meet people from their communities, says Gurian Koori poet Evelyn Araluen. Araluen, who won the 2022 Stella Prize for her debut poetry collection Drop Bear and the 2026 Victorian Prize for Literature for The Rot, says social media used to provide a space for people to come together. X, for example, Twitter, that used to be a really wonderful space for mob to come together and have yarns and share their identities, their cultures, their history, their thoughts, their reflections, Araluen says. And we had amazing conversations across so many different cultural divides. And in the years that I was really active on Twitter, I met so many black fellas through those spaces, and it felt like there was a really strong sense of collectivity there. Then things changed. In 2022, the richest man in the world, Elon Musk, completed his takeover of Twitter, later renaming it and implementing a number of changes, including sacking outsourced content moderators. Araluen says the renamed X is no longer a safe space for marginalised peoples. Anytime anything related to indigeneity, First Nations context, Aboriginal context is mentioned, the flood of comments are so violent and heinous and disgusting that it really isn't just safe for mob to be in those spaces whatsoever anymore, she says. Araluen says while discrimination and nasty comments have always been there, there used to be better systems in place to block, delete and remove that kind of commentary from individual feeds. She says things have got much worse since the 2023 Australian Indigenous Voice to Parliament referendum, not just online but in schools, universities and workplaces, and research backs this up. Now the gloves are off and racists feel they have permission to say things they might have otherwise been cautious about saying in public, because now they know they've got enough people to back them up in order to make those comments without really strong fear of reproach, Araluen says. Black and bright a space for these conversations. Ara Lewin says this is why Australia's only gathering of First Nations writers and storytellers, Black and Bright Writers Festival, matters. It will take place in Naarm, Melbourne, from September 3 to 6. It's a space where people can engage with the richness, complexity and power of First Nations storytelling. Featured speakers include Ara Lewin, Melissa Lukashenko, Chelsea Watego, Tony Armstrong, Bruce Pascoe, Tasma Walton, Brooke Blurton, Anita Heiss, Claire G. Coleman, and many others. Ara Lewin is a big believer in building broad coalitions and is encouraging people from all walks of life to attend. While the speakers are First Nations, this is not a festival that closes doors for the broader public to come and attend and join in on these yarns, Ara Lewin says. We want a sense of community and collectivity to come out of this, which goes beyond race, colour and creed. 10 years of Black and Bright. Black and Bright Artistic Director and CEO Babe Oliver, who's an award-winning Bardi Jawi author, poet and illustrator, echoes these sentiments. Our underlying belief is that black stories are for everyone, Oliver says. And so you don't need to be an Aboriginal, Torres Strait Islander, First Nations or person of colour to attend our festival or any of our events. We simply ask that you come with an open mind and with an open heart and a commitment to learning and to changing as well. He's also urging people to seek out First Nations storytellers. People need to not just attend the festival, but need to be reading and listening to more black stories than we already do, Oliver says. With Black and Bright taking place every 2 years since 2016, Oliver celebrates the milestone while acknowledging that writers' festivals more broadly have come up against many challenges of late. It is deeply concerning to see the constant flux and changes that are happening within the broader national literary industry, he said. Funding cuts left, right and centre, constant ongoing censorship regarding what can be spoken and written about, pressures from publishing houses, from agents and publicists to say that these are the hot topics that really sell right now, perhaps you could write more about this. We push against all of that, and we focus solely on the need to see the broader Australian community understand and acknowledge that First Nations storytelling is the absolute heart of our entire industry. We've made such huge progress over the last 10 years, and to see that our festival has been able to continue, it's been able to grow despite all of those challenges and setbacks. It's a testament to the resilience and strength of black stories. And that article is titled Black and Bright Writers Festival, Rare Public Safe Space for Conversation. And it was posted yesterday. On Vision Australia Radio, you are listening to Good News Week, a program of good news from across Australia and around the globe.
1: The next item is entitled Love Story. This Paralympian's greatest achievement is his marriage, and this is by Matt and Rebecca Faunstam, as told to Kelly Scott. Matt starts, I had a successful business and sporting career. It all looked nice, but I wasn't really happy. I'd had a bunch of failed relationships. It's easy to blame the other person, but I realised I needed to take accountability. I wrote a list of 12 things I'd like in a wife and realised I wasn't at least 6 of them. I needed to build a version of me that had some of those things so I could reasonably expect them of someone else. That was 2008, and by 2010 I got my first executive job, starting writing for Australia. Sounds like a lucky year, but there was nothing lucky about it. The luckiest thing was that I met Bex. Bex says, we met online, which was quite pioneering for the time. Really unromantic story. I'd moved from the UK and had been in Sydney for a couple of months and was trying to meet new people. We agreed to meet at the beach. I knew he was blind, but I didn't really know how blind. I got to the beach and just sat down. It was quite busy. He rang and said, where are you? I said, just to the right of the stairs wearing a blue hoodie. Somehow he found me. Matt, I just wandered around looking awkward around people until I guessed it was Bex. Bex, we went for lunch and I said, here's the menu. And he said, I can't read it. That was awkward. 2-for-1 deal. Matt, from there we started hanging out every weekend. We took a camping trip for a month later and my parents, who live nearby, turned up with my whole family. I remember Bex being okay with it all. She didn't balk at it. That was a big tick for me. On the way home, we got stuck in a traffic jam and she just chatted and didn't complain. I fell in love with her in that traffic jam. Bex. Meeting Matt and being in Sydney was all very exciting and new. I really like Matt's passion for where he lives. He's a proud Aussie. I fell in love with Sydney while falling in love with him. A two-for-one deal. Getting through tough times. Bex. When having our first baby, he was born right in the middle of a full-on training campaign for Matt for the Paralympics. I knew that was going to happen, but didn't really think it through. I was only 26 and had no family here. Suddenly I had this newborn and my husband on his bike for the whole of the paternity leave. And when he was only 8 weeks old, Matt went to Mexico for a couple of weeks. That was a lot. Matt. That trip I did when our eldest was 8 weeks old, I set a world record on that trip. When my legs wouldn't go and I couldn't breathe, I just thought about Bex at home with the baby without me and no one was beating me. Similar happened with the other two kids. In 2016, when our daughter was born, I was on an Olympic campaign. Our eldest other son was born in 2018 and I booked a filming trip to Indonesia and didn't even have phone coverage. It's been very hard on our relationship. Teammates for life. Matt, I've got a list of achievements that fill out more than a couple of pages, but I didn't have any of them until I met Bex. She's my bedrock. She's allowed me to do all the things I'm able, and she doesn't get any credit for those, but she should. I've got teams everywhere, but my best teammate is my wife. Bex. Life with Matt is busy, exciting. There are always different things going on, but the relationship is safe and reliable. Even though he's crazy, I trust him. I can't imagine my life anywhere else. And that was entitled Love Story. The Paralympian's greatest achievement is his marriage.
0: Our next article was posted 7 minutes ago and it's by Nicola Heath from ABC Arts. It's titled, As Animalia Turns 40, Graham Bass Reflects on the Story Behind the Classic Picture Book. In 1986, Graham Bass was a 28-year-old illustrator who had published one picture book. My Grandma Lived in Gully Gulch, and was about to publish another. His sophomore effort was an alliterative alphabet book lavishly illustrated in his Baroque style, titled Animalia. Whether the world needed another ABC book was debatable, but his publisher Bob Sessions was willing to take a punt. The first hint of the phenomenal success the book would garner, coming in at number 5 on the New York Times list of the best-selling books of 1987, was the response to an exhibition of the artwork held in the lead-up to the book's publication. Every piece, bar the two Bass held onto, his favourites Lazy Lions and Horribly Hairy Hogs, sold before opening night. It was a life-changing moment for Bass and his wife Robin. Suddenly we had this little pot of money, Bass said. We didn't invest it or put a deposit on a house. We bought 2 round-the-world air tickets and shot through for a year. They were backpacking through India and Nepal when Animalia came out and received updates on the road. We were getting telegrams, that shows how long ago this was, from Bob saying we've reprinted again, Bass says. The initial standard print run of 5,000 was doubled to 10,000, making the book a success from the outset. 3 weeks later, they did another 10,000, then another 10,000, then another 10,000, Bass says. Then they stopped mucking about and they did 25,000, and then while we were away, we got news they'd just reprinted 50,000. Animalia has enjoyed unflagging popularity since it was first published 4 decades ago, with anniversary editions reprinted in 1996 and 2012. It has sold more than 5 million copies worldwide and earlier in 2026 was voted 5th in Guardian Australia's poll of Australia's best children's picture books. In 2026, the book is being celebrated again with the release of the Animalia 40th Anniversary Edition and an Animalia colouring book. A lucky break. Born in the UK, Bass came to Australia when he was 8. In England, Bass had been a cocky and confident kid, one of the lads, he says. When I got to Australia, I was anything but. I was this new kid in a tough Australian primary school with a very strong English accent who didn't know any of the schoolyard games. Any kid who finds himself in that position probably starts trying to figure out if they're good at something. Start doing it to carve your niche in the playground and to make friends. For Bass, that was drawing. After graduating from graphic design at university, Bass followed his classmates into advertising, which he soon realised was not the industry for him. I lasted maybe 18 months, went through three jobs, got fired from the third one, he says. All the while, art remained his passion. He used his last paycheck to print some of his best illustrations, which he showed to publishers in the hope of finding work creating book jackets. The work trickled in, and after illustrating a couple of picture books, Bass decided he could try his hand at writing one himself. The result was My Grandma Lived in Gullygulch, published in 1981. When Bass showed Sessions the first completed pages, crafty crimson cats and the horrible hairy hogs of his next book, the publisher was enthusiastic. Sessions took the finished pages to the high-profile Bologna Book Fair, where they caught the attention of publisher and editor Paul Gottlieb, who agreed to publish it in the US. Bass says it took him 3 years to finish the book because he was trying to be a rock star at the same time. Still in his 20s, Bass was leading a double life, working on his children's book by day and playing in a rock band named Rikki Tikki Tavi in a nod to Rudyard Kipling at night. The real draw card, however, was the lead singer, Robin, who Bass, of course, ended up marrying. The pair recently celebrated their 45th wedding anniversary, a happy story, Bass says. From the US to China, what sent Animalia into the stratosphere was its unprecedented success in America. Upon its US publication, the Basses, still on their round-the-world adventure, detoured to New York to do publicity for the book. Bass's first interview was a big one, with Charlie Gibson on Good Morning America, one of the country's most popular TV anchors on one of the highest rating shows. When the camera started rolling, Bass responded to Gibson's warm welcome with a laconic g'day. The TV host was immediately charmed. "We just started riffing," Bass says. In his inexperience, Bass forgot all about mentioning his new book, the reason he was there, while sitting untouched on the coffee table. Fortunately, Gibson was more on the ball. With 30 seconds to go, he picked up the book off the coffee table, held it to the camera and did a hard sell that I couldn't have done to save my life. One of those, "If you buy one book for your kids this Christmas, it's this one." The effect was dramatic. The book just flew off the shelves. Bookstores were caught unawares, Bass said. The publishers went back to press and managed to catch the wave, and that year Animalia was the fifth biggest selling book on the New York Times bestseller list. For Bass, it was a vindicator of his youthful impetuosity. "If we hadn't been stupid and bought around-the-world tickets, we wouldn't have got ourselves to New York, and I wouldn't have done that interview," he says. It's one of those amazing things that do happen in life. The success of Animalia kicked off a successful 30-year publishing career in the US, a rare feat for an Australian author. While he says his star has largely set in America, he has since found a growing market in China after a trip to the Beijing Book Fair in 2017 led to a publisher picking up The Waterhole, a counting book full of elephants, giraffes and zebras. The book caught fire and was added to a government-issued list recommended reading list for schools. Every primary school in China finished up with multiple copies of The Waterhole, and it set off an interest in my work there, Bass says. Today, more than 20 of Bass's books have been published in China, including Moonfish, a 2019 picture book inspired by a trip he took to Wuhan. The 11th Hour. After the success of Animalia, Bass faced a fresh challenge: how to write another book just as popular. "The well-known term one-hit wonder had a terrifying sort of resonance for me," he said. An alphabet book offered limited scope for a sequel, so Bass was compelled to come up with a new idea. He'd read a few Agatha Christie novels during his travels and wondered if he could write a whodunit for kids, where the clues were in the artwork rather than the text. "I started working on that concept, and almost immediately the title, The 11th Hour, fell out of the air. I thought, that's a great title for a mystery story," he says. "I knew my story had to be centred around the number 11, 11 guests, an 11th birthday party, and at 11 o'clock something happens." It took some time to work out just what that something was. Initially, Bass envisaged the victim as a dog, depicted slumped dead in a chair, killed by poison. After Sessions gently pointed out that a picture book was not the place for a dead dog, Bass went back to the drawing board. He toyed with the idea of a jewellery heist, but settled on a more kid-friendly crime: the theft of the party food. The 11th Hour was published in 1989 and became another global bestseller. It was the joint winner with Alan Bailey and Jane Tanner for Draken the Gremlin of CBCA's Picture Book of the Year. Bass believes his books are so popular with kids because he treats them like grown-ups. "I don't talk down to any perceived audience," he says. "If there's a word in Animalia they don't know or understand, well, you can look it up. That's what a dictionary's for. I'm not being arrogant about that. I think that's part of the fun of learning and discovery. The sophisticated language of Animalia's V page, Victor V for vulture, the vaudeville ventriloquist, versatile virtuoso of vociferous verbosity, vexatiously vocalising at the Valhalla Variety venue, did elicit a raised eyebrow from Sessions. Bob did say when I came to him with that one, 'Gee, that's pretty tough, isn't it?' Bass recalls. I said, 'Yeah, but it's okay. I didn't know what vociferous meant until I looked it up. Surely kids can do the same.' Sessions was persuaded and the text stated as it was, a decision Bass believes would never be made today. I don't think there's a snowflake in hell's chance that that would have got through a committee without being simplified in this day and age. These days it's a lot more complicated. There are all sorts of reviews and anonymous readers and sales and marketing and cover committees who will all put in their 20 cents worth and you finish up with this thing which is trying to please too many masters." He says he's never had any complaints from kids that his books are too hard. "You're so much better off with kids not to put your hands on your knees and talk down to them, but to aim over their heads and challenge them to rise to the occasion," he says. And they will. And that article is titled, "As Animalia Turns 40, Graham Bass Reflects on the Story Behind the Classic Picture Book." We'll return with more good news after this short break.

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1: The first item from the Good News Network is entitled Original Picasso Stolen 8 Years Ago Found Hanging in Vacant Apartment by Milwaukee Landlord, and this was written by Andy Corby. Whether it's cleaning out an attic or a Wisconsin apartment, in one landlord's case, finding an original Pablo Picasso work might seem like an unbelievable stroke of luck. GNN knows slightly better. Every year, pieces by the famous Spanish artist seem to turn up all over the place. Milwaukee landlord Timothy Dirtz was cleaning out after a tenant had left and found a striking depiction of a man behind a door in the farthest room. A very odd placement for such a piece of art, he thought at the time, according to local news. Dirtz brought it to an antique dealer to see if there was any indication it might be valuable. The Picasso signature in green crayon seemed to be a good place to start. The two men then dug deeper and found an identical piece by Picasso, an etching made by the artist in 1949 called Torero. Moreover, the piece was reported stolen from a Milwaukee art gallery in 2018, where it was valued at between $35,000 and $50,000. Anxious he would somehow become associated with the unsolved criminal act, Dirtz wasted no time in bringing it to the police station and recounting all he had learned. In August, Milwaukee police contacted Mr. Bill DeLind, owner of the art gallery where the piece was allegedly stolen. He confirmed it was the real deal. "I never expected to see that again," DeLind tells the Washington Post. "The fact that it would be turning up 8 years later in perfect condition is just jaw-dropping." At the time, the gallery had put out a reward worth $5,000 for information leading to the etching's return, increasing it in increments periodically until, with their insurance having compensated them for their loss, they gave up hope of finding Torero. Yet, if the art world is anything, it's archival. Indeed, Smithsonian magazine quoted the founder of the FBI's Art Crimes Unit as saying that the Bureau always advises victims of art theft to sit tight, as stolen pieces often show up through gallery and auction houses' due diligence processes. Even antique dealers, like the one contacted by Dirtz, can only properly appraise works of art if they know what they are. Knowing what they are inevitably involves learning where they came from, and that often sees paintings reunited with rightful owners, as GNN has reported about Picasso works no less. And that was entitled, Original Picasso Stolen 8 Years Ago, Found Hanging in Vacant Apartment by a Milwaukee Landlord.
0: Our next article is titled, Stray Cat Nursed Back to Health by Train Staff Climbs the Ranks to Become Station Master, and it was posted on September the 2nd by Andy Corbley. Japan is nothing if not a servant to tradition, even if the tradition is a little strange. Admittedly a little less strange than the annual Kanemaru Matsuri Festival in Kawasaki, parental guidance suggested, the custom of railway lines promoting cats to the rank of station master certainly raises eyebrows, but also spirits, it must be said. In the port town of Chosi, near Tokyo, employees of a struggling railway company found either a stray or abandoned cat last October skulking around the station, thin, sick, and eyes frozen shut. With plenty of space at the station, the tabby was nursed back to health by the platform staff before signing up as an apprentice in January. Then in July, Nakano-san achieved the rank of station master and was awarded with a neat cap and medallion for her collar. Her CV includes crucial skills such as pushing computer mouses off the desks and sleeping on paperwork. She now figures prominently in Choshi Electric Railway Company public relations content as a mascot, and her July debut saw the rail hub of Nakanocho Station swarmed with reporters to catch a glimpse of the new boss. In all seriousness, though, being close to Tokyo to stand out but too far away to comfortably visit, Choshi Railway felt that more needed to be done to draw interest in the city's numerous historic temples, lighthouses and characteristic waterfront area. To that end, the four-legged station master seemed a good idea. They had good reason to believe it was, too. In January, at Wakayama Electric Railway Co. Kishi Station in the city of Kinokawa, officials welcomed their third station master cat. In 2007, the station announced Japan's first ever cat station master, Tama. After Tama passed away in 2015, she was succeeded by Nitama, literally looks like Tama, who also passed away in last November. Now, Kishi Station is run by Yontama, literally fourth Tama, after the third Tama was adopted back into private house life. The publicity from Tama's original 2007 appointment led to an increase in passengers by 17% for that month, as compared to same period for the previous year. A study estimated that the publicity surrounding Tama has contributed 1.1 billion yen to the local economy, and she was widely credited with saving Nishi Station from closing. Yontama previously served as station master at Idakiso Station in Wakayama City and vowed to follow in Nitama's paw prints. And that article was titled "Stray Cat Nursed Back to Health by Train Staff Climbs the Ranks to Become Station Master."
1: Our next article is entitled "In London, Children's Lungs Grow Faster as Traffic Pollution Falls," and this was written by Andy Corby on August the 31st. As a visceral reminder of the dangers of air pollution comes now via an uplifting study which found lung development in children was faster in London's ultra-low emission zone, ULEZ. In compared children between the ages of 6 and 9 living in central London's ULEZ with those living in the nearby suburb of Luton, just over 3,400 agreed to participate. The study period extended to before the implementation of the ULEZ in 2019 and found that as exhaust emissions like nitrogen dioxide diminished, the advance in children's lungs capacity quickened. Children were tested for lung function on a device that measured how much air an individual can forcefully breathe out in 1 second, a measure for lung power, development and recovery in case of lung cancer patients. PPM measurements of exhaust particles fell faster in London than in Luton over the study period, and the scientists at Queen Mary University observed a concurrent acceleration in the development of London children's lung power, which was recorded as an additional 233 millimetres of air breathed into the device per year, compared with 223 millimetres observed in children from Luton. At the outset of the study, Luton had less air pollution in the city, and it was the Luton children whose lungs were developing faster. 4 years after the implementation of the ULEZ, the Londoners had bridged the gap with their suburban peers. Lung development is a key predictor of respiratory problems in life. The study also found that in central London, the proportion of children with impaired lung function fell from 14% to 9% as pollution levels dropped.

0: and London stands among them. In March, GNN reported that 19 out of 100 cities worldwide surveyed for air quality were found to have substantially improved since 2010. The 19 included several of what could be called megalopolis-style cities like Hong Kong and Beijing. Another 7 on mainland China achieved large pollution reductions. San Francisco, Warsaw, Bangkok, Amsterdam, Rotterdam, Rome, Heidelberg, Berlin, and Paris round out the list. And that article was entitled, In London, Children's Lungs Grow Faster as Traffic Pollution Falls.
1: Our next article comes from the Good News Network and was posted on August the 30th. It's titled, Free Mobile Dental Lab Brings Volunteer Dentists to Deliver Care to Homeless and Vulnerable in UK. A $1 million fund has been launched to provide dental treatment to the most vulnerable members of Britain. The My Dentist Foundation announced it is supporting charitable organisations assisting underserved communities, including those recovering from addiction or suffering extreme poverty. Its first initiative will be the launch of an eco-conscious mobile dental unit, which will deliver care directly to people at homeless shelters and women's shelters. It will also visit hostels, community centres, family hubs, and soup kitchens. Procedures include fillings, extractions, scaling and polishing, fluoride varnish applications, X-rays and oral cancer screenings will all be available within the vehicle, nicknamed Freya, which is set to hit the road in October. In the first year after Freya joins the fleet of 12 mobile dental units, more than 850 of the hardest-to-reach members of communities across the country will be seen on board by volunteer dentists and dental nurses. The initiative was launched with £1 million, $1.3 million, in a partnership between the Foundation for My Dentist, the UK's largest dental operator, and DentAid, the dental charity, which has been outfitting and operating the mobile dental units since 2017. It's encouraging to see such strong support for improving access to dental care for those who need it most, said Nilesh Pandya, CEO of My Dentist, an affordable dental care provider. Through our new foundation and partnership with DentAid, we're committed to helping vulnerable and underserved communities access the treatment they need and deserve. By supporting outreach services, we hope to help tackle oral health inequalities and reach people who might otherwise go without care. And that article is titled Free Mobile Dental Lab Brings Volunteer Dentists to Deliver Care to Homeless and Vulnerable in the UK. On Vision Australia Radio, you are listening to Good News Week, a program of good news from across Australia and around the globe.
0: Next item is entitled Nancy Grace Roman Space Telescope Survives Attempted Budget Cuts to Launch 9 months Early. 9 months ahead of schedule and surviving attempts in both Trump administrations to cut its budget in half, the Nancy Grace Roman Space Telescope soared into space on Sunday afternoon aboard a SpaceX Falcon Heavy rocket launched from Cape Canaveral. Designed to complement NASA's existing James Webb and Hubble space telescopes by acting as a wide-angle field of view, it will have a mission life of between 5 and 10 years, depending on its fuel. I have no doubt that Roman will become a household name alongside those great instruments of discovery, NASA Administrator Jarrett Isaac Mann told reporters after the launch, referring to Webb and Hubble. It feels like I'm on the edge of a precipice and we're just about to set foot off into the unknown, Julie McEnery, Roman Telescope Senior Project Scientist, told reporters at a post-launch news conference. Named after American astronomy pioneer Nancy Grace Roman, this new first-rate observatory has a different set of tools for a different sort of job. Rather than using infrared vision to pinpoint moments or objects from the earliest periods of the universe or dazzling the public with images of nebulae, the NGR will look to another secretive aspect of space, dark matter and dark energy, strange material that makes up about 95% of all the matter in the universe. And while Webb can show us the atmospheres of exoplanets in extreme detail, Roman will be the master of finding them, thanks to the inclusion of

0: first-of-its-kind active coronagraph instrument. The combination of sensitivity, angular resolution and speed, those are the key things that differentiate Roman from all the other observatories that NASA currently and in the future would have, says Dominic Benford, program scientist for NGRST, and who oversees the entire Roman project from science through to materials and collaborations. The unique capabilities that Roman will bring to bear are a combination of being able to cover a relatively wide field of view at a very high angular resolution with the kind of sensitivity that telescopes in space are able to provide, and be able to do this relatively quickly, he told WAL in an exclusive interview. It could survey the entire Milky Way galaxy in about a month, compared to a century needed by Hubble. The interview with Benford occurred in 2022 and is reproduced below. The dark side of the forces. The NGR arose from NASA's 2010 Decadal Survey, which is a questionnaire conducted with astronomers and physicists every 10 years that seeks to organise the space agency's goals around what the scientific community is most interested in studying. In 2010, that was, and today remains, and will continue to be, the desire to study dark energy and dark matter, two unique and polarised forces in the universe that cannot be seen. Dark matter is roughly a quarter of the universe, and it acts like regular matter gravitationally in that it pulls things together. It helps build structures, explains Benford, who holds a PhD in infrared instrumentation and builds space telescopes to observe stars and galaxies. It helps coalesce galaxies, bringing dwarf galaxies that then merge to form larger and larger galaxies. So you see the effect of dark matter by how quickly, over cosmic time, all these galaxies pull together to form the very largest structures in the universe. Dark energy is, if anything, a little bit harder to figure out, he says. It acts as a repulsive force. It pushes things apart. To some extent, it counteracts the activity of dark matter. Major surveys necessary for dark matter and dark energy measurements require a variety of different techniques, but all require large data sets taken uniformly over much more sky and much more time than has been possible for any other space telescope. One way in which to study how these two forces act in the universe is to measure the positions of galaxies now and compare them to where they were 1 billion years ago, and then maybe 3 billion years ago. Measuring the characteristics of the galaxy's movements allows scientists to draw hypothetical dark matter energy structures in a game of connect the dots, in which the lines connecting them are invisible and the placements of the dots is merely inferred. The gradual slowing of the expansion of the universe after the Big Bang is thought to have been a result of dark matter's gravitational pull gathering much of the visible matter together again. But the increase in the expansion rate is thought to be a result of dark energy pushing it away again. One of the long-term questions Roman is supposed to address is what the influence of dark energy has been across cosmic time, says Dr. Benford, so we can look forward and extrapolate which of these two is really going to dominate in the universe. Does dark energy essentially win out and push the universe apart faster and faster? Or does dark matter perhaps win and cause the universe to slow down? Or is it in perfect balance? It's a big question, and Roman is the first real tool that will be able to come close to answering it. Hashtag find your planet. The other capability unique to Roman comes from the observatory's namesake. In 1959, Nancy Grace Roman, the woman, wrote a paper predicting that it would be possible to make direct measurements of the reflected light from planets around other stars by using what she thought was a razor's edge to block the light of the star and let the light of the planet pass by, says Benford. When the NGR goes up, this razor edge will take the form of a coronagraph, similar to a tool of the same name that has been allowed ground-based telescopes to capture information about our sun's corona. A system of masks, prisms, detectors and even self-reflecting mirrors make up the tool that will allow Roman to create an image that places an artificial eclipse around a star distant to reveal the planets in orbit around it, just as Roman the woman predicted. This hasn't been done before, and we have an excellent design and has been working very well in a lab, but because we're doing this for the first time in space, in an observatory that has real moving parts, we don't know exactly how well it's going to work, Benford admits. This was made by passive coronagraphs on Earth, which Benford explains can manage to detect the subtle light signatures of orbiting exoplanets to the degree of around 1 part per million. But they have a flaw. They don't compensate for all the distortions and motions of the telescope, he said. With a space-based telescope using an accurate coronagraph, we can get to the 1 part per billion level. At this extreme sensitivity, we should be able to see Jupiter-sized planets around other stars. If the technology is successful, whenever Roman's successor goes up into space, it should have a next-generation coronagraph that could detect the light signatures from Earth or Mars-sized planets. The coronagraph is equipped with a spectroscopy instrument as well, allowing us to not only see exo-Jupiters, but detect the molecular makeup of their atmospheres. The total toolkit. It bears asking, between Hubble, Webb and the Sphere X Surveyor that maps the entire universe every 6 months, why is another space telescope being built? What can it do that the others can't? Well, as Phil Korngut, instrument scientist at California Technical Institute team that built Sphere XX, told WAL, and to which Benford agreed, these are extremely complementary beasts. Sphere X takes a picture of the entire sky over 6 months, while JWST can take extremely high resolution images in infrared of individual objects. One might say that Roman sits in a Goldilocks zone of wide yet detailed view in infrared that complements both. So with something like JWST, which is very good at focusing on a single object or a small number of objects and studying them in great detail, Roman will be a way that you can find these most distant galaxies or clusters of galaxies that need great study, reasons Benford. For something like Sphere X, which is a survey mode instrument that occurs at much longer wavelengths, it has a relatively wide field of view but is a shallower image and it's not as sharp, so the interesting areas you might see in a Sphere X survey can be seen in great detail in the Roman survey of the same area. If you want to do something like the Hubble Deep Field, Roman can do this hundreds of times to 1,000 times faster, so you can contemplate doing in a month would have taken Hubble a century. It remains flexible. A quarter of total use time will be set aside to answer questions that arise from the astrophysics community after NGR comes into operation. An example could be star formation in our own galaxy. With infrared and the wide field of vision, NGR offers a unique opportunity to look at massive stars on the other side of the Milky Way without all the gas, dust and light that can get in the way. NGR will need 90 days to perform pre-operational checks and tests before the public will be able to get a sample of will no doubt be its incredible capabilities. And that was entitled, Nancy Grace Roman Space Telescope Survives Attempted Budget Cuts to Launch 9 months Early, and that was written by Andy Corby on August the 31st.
1: Our next article from the Good News Network is titled, Deep Sleep Brain Waves Offer Protection Against Alzheimer's, Shows New Research. Poor sleep quality has been linked to cognitive decline, neurodegeneration and Alzheimer's disease in seniors, but it may be possible to counteract certain risks. A new study shows that specific sleep brainwaves provide protection against the harmful effects of a brain chemical associated with wakefulness, sleep transition and narcolepsy. Concordia University-led researchers examined levels of the neurotransmitter orexin in the cerebrospinal fluid of 60 adults with mild to moderate Alzheimer's disease over a 3-year period. They found that in individuals with elevated levels of orexin, which is vital to sleep and appetite regulation, were more likely to exhibit symptoms of cognitive decline, including poorer memory and thinking, more severe behavioural and psychiatric symptoms, and had higher levels of biological markers associated with neurodegenerative disease and inflammation. However, that relationship was found to be mitigated by specific brain waves during sleep. Individuals who produced stronger sleep spindles and sleep oscillations, types of brainwaves associated with memory support and preservation, during non-rapid eye movement, NREM sleep, had less cognitive decline over time than those with weaker ones. This sleep activity appears to provide neural resilience against the negative effects of higher levels of orexin on their cognition and mental health. This study shows there's a direct association between orexin levels in the brain and biomarkers of Alzheimer's disease, says study co-author Tang Dangwu, a neurologist and professor in the Department of Health, Kinesiology and Applied Physiology. Clear pathways to treatment. The study's data, published in the journal Neurology, was collected by researchers at Lleida University in Catalonia, Spain. The 60 participants spent a night in a sleep laboratory where researchers recorded their brain activity using overnight polysomnography. The following morning, cerebrospinal fluid samples were collected to measure orexin and other established Alzheimer's biomarkers. Participants also completed a series of cognitive and neuropsychiatric assessments at regular intervals over the next 3 years, allowing researchers to examine how sleep, brain chemistry, and cognitive decline change together over time. Having this longitudinal data is important because Alzheimer's disease is a moving target, says the study's first co-author, Arsenio Paez, a neuroscience lecturer in the Sleep, Cognition and Neuroimaging Lab. With this data, we can see how the course of people's Alzheimer's disease changes over time. Alzheimer's is a very long process, so this gives us a better picture of how conditions can change over time and we might intervene at different stages of the disorder. The researchers note that orexin-blocking drugs are already being used to treat insomnia and narcolepsy and are being explored as possible therapies for Alzheimer's disease. This study suggests that monitoring sleep spindles, slow oscillations and orexin levels could help measure disease progression and to identify which patients would benefit from specialized treatment. This study shows us that there are new ways to potentially act on sleep to slow the progression of Alzheimer's disease and opens the door for further studies moving forward, says Dangwu. That concludes our readings of good news stories for this week. I'm Anne Cooper and reading with me was Lenore Barrett. I was your panel operator, and we both edited the program. This program is produced in our Adelaide studios and can be heard regularly at this time here on Vision Australia Radio, at VA Radio on digital, and online at varadio.org.

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5: On Vision Australia Radio, this is National Magazine. Over the next hour, we'll bring you readings from some of our favourite magazines and supplements, recorded in the Perth studios of Vision Australia Radio. My name is Alison Bunn, and today I am joined by Kate McKenzie and Simone Smith. Today's topics include big wigs of the hair kind and partying like the 90s and the life of Sam Neill. And it's now over to Kate for our first article about hair.
6: Thanks, Alison. This story has me giggling. It's about pigtails. It's called Best of the Bunch. There are some words so pervasive in the culture that their true origins are hidden deep within the dusty pages of history. When it comes to pigtails, the hairstyle consisting of two symmetrical bunches of hair on either side of the head, one deep exhale and you'll see the dust flying. Sometimes cute, sometimes chic, sometimes a reminder that what is adorable in childhood should stay there, pigtails have a literal backstory. To make head or tail of this ever-present hairstyle, we have to go back. The year was 1600 and something. The place was the American colonies. The tobacco was chewed and the tails of pigs, they were curly. Sometime around there and then, folk realised the resemblance between the tails of their pigs and the chewing tobacco they were chomping on, thanks to the tobacco's twisted leaves that helped along the curing process. A phrase for one thing, a pig's tail, became the phrase for another, a twist of tobacco. It wasn't until later that century that a singular bunch of hair became a popular way for British and European soldiers to tie back their locks, or the locks of their wigs, and the similarities between the stick of chewing tobacco and the hairdo were noticed. Enter the pigtail, or as we've come to know it, the ponytail. But that's a story for another time. Around the same period of time across the world in China, the pigtail was also getting its share of the spotlight. And notably, just as in America and Europe, it was donned by men. Known as a queue or queue, the hairstyle consisted of the top of the scalp being shaved and the back portion of locks worn long and braided into a single plait. But wait, I hear you scream. Just one? Weirdly, most modern dictionaries still describe a pigtail as a single tight braid. It's only through relatively recent associations in popular culture that one became two. Jumping into the 19th century, what was once the masculine way for dudes to tie back their strands became a do adopted by little ladies. Morphing into a symbol of girlhood and innocence, pigtails became just that, multiple. The men of the time cut their hair short enough so they wouldn't even be tempted to wear the adorable hairstyle. And, you know, because it was heaps more practical to be pulling ropes on a boat without your locks becoming caught in the pulleys. Sucks for them, though, because the reign of pigtails was only just beginning. A century or so later, everyone's favourite 1930s child star Shirley Temple took to the screen in dual bunches of ringlets, tied up forehead high in Little Miss Broadway. just a year later, everyone's other favourite child star, the then teenage Judy Garland, stole hearts in Technicolor as Dorothy in The Wizard of Oz, sporting jewel braids into low pigtails. From little ones to teens, if you were a young person interested in flaunting your femininity, pigtails were the way to go. It wasn't until the 60s that some of the silver screen's biggest female stars started sporting the look and permeated pigtails even further throughout the culture. Bridget Bardot and Sharon Tate were some of the A-listers, turning pigtails from cute to chic. The lower the bunches, the sexier they became, even despite their continuing association with girlishness and innocence, or perhaps in that disturbingly vintage way because of it. This contradictory tug-of-war between pigtails, sexiness and innocence only wrapped up in the 90s and early 2000s. Baby Spice and her heaven-high pigtails pulled the rope toward playfully alluring. Wednesday Addams and her dead-straight plaits pulled it back toward youthful petulance. Britney Spears tugged it the other way. The Powerpuff Girls' bubbles tugged it right back. And on the war goes. What you'll notice in this era in which the dual bunches reigned supreme is an utter lack of men. While wig-bearing barristers in some parts of the world, including Britain and Australia, continued to sport white dusted faux locks finished with a pair of measly pigtails, and to this day still do, there weren't many men elsewhere in society replicating the look. Pigtails were first painted into the culture as a symbol of masculinity. As the paint dried, the picture revealed itself as one of feminine expression. It wasn't just Western cultures, either, that reinterpreted pigtails as a symbol of girlishness. Japanese anime and manga have proven their adoration for the do over the years, describing the hairstyle as the twin tail. They've even got a Japan Twin Tail Association and a recognised Twin Tail Day. A version of space buns, like the type popularised by Princess Leia, are known as the Adango hairstyle in Japan, which only further contributed to world domination of tying your locks into two kinds of symmetrical bunches. The prominence of the pigtail in popular culture isn't over yet. If anything, their hairstyle has become so normalised that it doesn't feel like a blatant statement of innocence or sexiness, but rather a gentle nod to a kaleidoscope of femininity, regardless of the wearer's gender. Hair and how one wears it has always been a means for self-expression. But while this particular hairstyle began as a symbol of class, career, and gender, it's evolved into one of radical joy because it's impossible to wear pigtails and not feel cute as heck. Go on, try it. That story was by Juliette Salem, Best of the Bunch, from Frankie Magazine.
7: From an interesting story about pigtails, let's now look at bigwigs. This is from the September-October Frankie Magazine, words by Shannon Jenkins. Big wigs. Folks have been donning artificial locks for thousands of years for a variety of reasons. Comb through the hairy history of wigs, starting with Kate.
6: Wig like an Egyptian. If we listed all of the beauty innovations that ancient Egyptians came up with, we'd be here all day. So let's talk about the one that matters here. Wigs. Worn by the most important people in ancient Egyptian society, these fancy head coverings signalled authority, could be worn for certain duties and ceremonies, and protected wearers' heads from the blazing sun and heat. They were also nifty for preventing head lice, as the natural hair underneath would be cut short or shaved off entirely. The British Museum houses a wig from the 18th dynasty, 1539 to 1292 BCE, that belonged to a male official. It's made of human hair, coated in beeswax and resin, and consists of two parts, a pile of tight light brown curls on top and hundreds of longer darker plaits on the bottom. So a far cry from the straight blunt bob of Elizabeth Taylor's Cleopatra. Another example of an ancient Egyptian wig dating to 1425 to 1353 BCE belonged to a lass named Meret and was found in the tomb she shared with her husband, Ka. The shoulder-length wig of dark ringlets and braids achieved a more natural look than the two-part male wig, and it was beautifully preserved when discovered. This was partly thanks to the special wooden wig box that it was found in. The box was fitted with rods that suspended the wig, preventing it from being crushed or misshapen, and contained other accessories and tools that Meret would have used on her do. Through examining these samples, boffins have found that Egyptian wigs were actually made quite simply to the wigs of today. Human hair was woven or braided to create a net-like base, which was also good for airflow, to which sections of hair could be attached.
8: Neck-breaking geish. Wealthy Korean women began wearing hairpieces or wigs known as geish thousands of years ago, but they became particularly prominent among all classes of women during the Joseon Dynasty, 1392 to 1897. The hairpieces were often made from real human hair and were combined with the wearer's natural hair to create voluminous, often braided updos that could sit on top of the head and could be decorated with accessories. In 1756, the king banned the geish because they had become exorbitantly expensive, which was seen as wasteful and ostentatious. Some families, for example, would have to sell their houses or land in order to afford a geish for their daughters, who required them for marriage. As the geish hairstyles became bigger and more impressive, they also became very heavy, several kilos, which reportedly led to neck injuries among unlucky wearers.
7: Now for Lizzie's locks. Elizabeth I, the Queen of England and Ireland from 1558 until 1603, was a trendsetter in the beauty realm. Her pale skin, a sign of wealth, as it meant you weren't spending your days working outside, influenced her followers to wear foundation made from lead and to bleach their skin using nasty chemicals. Her blood-red lips, meanwhile, were achieved with mercuric sulfide. Lizzie was also a regular wig wearer. Some people say that it was to conceal her greying strands. Others suggest that it was, like her thick white makeup, intended to hide any scar she had obtained in 1562 during a dangerous bout of smallpox, an illness known to disfigure its sufferers. Elizabeth was a natural redhead, but it is surprising that she continued to sport the fiery hue once she began wearing wigs. According to author Jackie Collis Harvey, red hair at the time was associated with barbarians and traitors, as well as the very people who wanted Liz gone, the Irish and the Scots. Throughout her reign, Lizzie's coppery locks sat tightly curled and high upon her head, sometimes in a heart-like shape, and were decorated with precious jewels and diadems.
6: The Louis legacy. During the reign of the French king, Louis XIII, from 1610 until his death in 1643, long, curly locks were all the rage for men, a bit of a status symbol and a sign of good health. But at an early age, Louis experienced what many lads still fear today, male pattern balding. Instead of taking a trip to Turkey or stocking up on minoxidil, Louis donned a wig similar to his former mane. Many of us tend to claim our parents' fashion trends as our own, and Louis's successor, Louis XIV, aka the Sun King, was no different, except he went bigger and bolder. Once the Sun King began to see the hair thinning upon his own curly head, he wore an even lusher wig than his father and set a trend that lasted more than a century. The Sun King's signature look, big, curly and split by a strong centre part, was reminiscent of the golden arches. In French, it became known as the Binet, named after Louis's favourite barber and wig designer, Benoit Binet, though it has been said that at one point Louis employed more than 40 wig makers. So impressive was his hairstyle that across the pond in England, Louis's cousin, King Charles II, began sporting a wig too. What started as a trend among the aristocrats trickled down to the masses, and the wig-making profession boomed. Wigs were fashionable, but also pretty handy. Europe was disease-ridden and lice-infested, so wigs could conceal wounds, and if you shaved off your natural hair, prevent lice. Over the next 100 years, wigs for men remained popular, but the trend evolved into less voluminous styles that were sometimes tied at the back and dusted in scented white powder to achieve a covetable snowy hue and conceal foul odours. But around the time of the French Revolution, 1789 to 1799, the wig trend began to wane across Europe as the public no longer wanted to look like those big-haired aristocrats. Similarly, the British government introduced a tax on hair powder in 1795, making wigs unaffordable for the general public. Just imagine the outrage that would ensue should our government introduce a tax on those viral slick-back balms today.
8: And now over to wigs and weaves. Black women have been wearing wigs for centuries and continue to do so for an array of reasons: ease of styling, to protect their natural hair, convenience, and a variety of fashion choices. Of course, there's the icky side of it too, the colonial beauty standards that favour fine, straight hair. We mentioned that the wig trade took off in France around the time of Louis XIV. Well, during the 1700s, some of those wig makers were enslaved people of colour. According to New York University Professor Meredith Martin, government documents show that many slaves who were brought over to France were trained in hairdressing. It's gross to think that slaves were making the very products that helped their owners position themselves as elite. Meredith suggests that some enslaved wig makers continued to work in the profession after they were freed. A couple of centuries later, on the other side of the world, a scientist from Louisiana invented a technique that continues to inform the hairstyles of black women today. In 1949, Christina Jenkins was working for a wig manufacturer in Chicago, where she tested out methods for attaching artificial hair to the head. At the time, black women had to secure their hair pieces with pins, but Christina realized that sewing in the hair was more effective and created a more natural appearance. In 1951, Christina filed a patent for the permanently attaching commercial hair to live hair technique that she coined the hair weave. The process, which is still used today, involved working the natural hair into tight braids or cornrows and using a needle to sew in the segments or wefts of artificial hair. Christina went on to train hairdressers in this method and later opened Christina Hair Weave Penthouse Salon in Cleveland, which she operated until 1993.
7: And now for the last of our big wig features, drag queens. We can't talk about the history of wigs without talking about the history of drag, and it all goes back to theatre in ancient Greece. The first plays emerged during the festival Dionysia, which honoured the god Dionysus. And although a lot of real-life festival ceremonies were performed by women, having women then enact them on the stage seemed a bit too controversial. So it was decided that young men would play the women's roles instead. This tradition lasted a long, long time. Even during the era of Shakespeare, boys would don makeup and wigs to play the female roles. Similarly, over in Japan, a traditional form of theatre known as kabuki emerged in the early 1600s. While women initially made up the entire casts, they were later banned from the stage due to the sex work that would often occur after the shows. Kabuki players today continue to exclusively cast men and boys for all roles. Their costumes feature elaborate kimonos, sculptural wigs and dramatic makeup. Drag queens as we know them today really emerged during the 20th century through performers like Harris Glenn Milstead, also known as Divine. In the 1960s, Harris met the legendary director and Baron of Bad Taste, John Waters. John gave Harris the stage name Divine and cast her in many of his films, including Mondo Trash, Pink Flamingos, Polyester, and Hairspray. With her frazzled bleach blonde wig, arched eyebrows, and provocative personality, Divine was the epitome of outrageous, filthy camp. She became a cult figure and legitimized drag as an art form, particularly among the LGBTQIA community. Fast forward to 2009, and the debut of RuPaul's Drag Race catapulted drag culture into the mainstream on a global scale. The reality competition highlights the skills required to become a drag superstar, to be able to lip-sync, dance, death drop and strut while wearing the highest of heels, tightest of costumes and biggest of wigs, some of which get pulled off to reveal additional wigs underneath. Drag queens of all kinds are welcome on the show, so long as they have charisma, uniqueness, nerve and talent. The kind of wigs they wear depend on their niche. A comedy queen, for example, might don an intentionally ugly wig, like an enormous fluorescent beehive that can only be styled using synthetic hair and a ton of hairspray. A beauty queen, on the other hand, might go for something more natural and feminine, like sleek cascading waves made from human hair. For drag queens, wigs are more than an accessory to match their outfit. They're part of a carefully curated piece of performance art. Whether you're wearing wigs for costume, for fashion, out of necessity, or for self-expression, remember the wise words of RuPaul. We're all born naked, and the rest is drag. And that was the last of our Big Wigs article from Frankie Magazine, written by Shannon Jenkins. You're listening to National Magazine on Vision Australia Radio. It's great to have your company. Stay tuned for an article about World Beard Day and kids-friendly curses, but here's an article about partying like it's the 90s, written by Miff Warhurst for Women's Weekly. The 90s are having a moment. Is it the fashion, the music, or the movies? We long for most, or is it a sense of freedom to be unapologetically ourselves and laugh out loud about it? The 90s is the decade known as the last gasp of a truly analogue era, and it's the one that shaped me. Looking back to this time when social media hadn't been invented, we were free to grow without constant comparison to others around the globe, and there were no makeup tutorials or fashion advice to discover we might be doing things wrong. Hello, frosted eyeshadow, I'm looking at you. If memory serves, I approached life back then with a joyful abandon, and am forever grateful too that there's very little evidence remaining of what I wore, what I thought, and what moments I was involved in. It was loose, free, and optimistic. It's no wonder then that, given the state of the world and the uncertainty around the future, everyone I know seems to be pining for the 90s. The streaming series Love Story and its fictionalized retelling of the decade's It couple, Carolyn Bessette and John F. Kennedy Jr., is partially responsible for the 90s resurgent. As well as its doomed Cinderella love story, it has a cracking 90s soundtrack and offers a fashion parade of the minimal and stylish clothes made famous by Calvin Klein that none of us could afford back then. The characters frolic through NYC without phones and a brazen displays of untethered freedom that feels almost illegal today. Take me back. Without the smoking in the office part, of course. But this 90s revival is more than that one show. So why now? And why the 90s? In Australia, we also went through a creative emergence of sorts. We were birthing a new identity. It was an era of many firsts, and the energy of the new was palpable. There was an explosion of local film, art, music and design, not inspired by global trends or taste, rather born out of isolation and a desire to entertain ourselves. The cultural cringe that had plagued Australia for so long lost its chokehold, and we found identity through telling our own stories, as bonkers as they were. Take the kooky funny films that came out of the 90s. like Muriel's Wedding, Strictly Ballroom, The Adventures of Priscilla, Queen of the Desert. They focused not on the grand narratives of a classic hero, but instead featured characters on the fringes of society, the outsiders and battlers. Lovingly portrayed, they were able to find joy in some form of enlightenment, despite great adversity. We saw ourselves and we were proud of us, and that was reflected back to us with their phenomenal international box office success. When we found the confidence to share our rough edges with the world lapped it up. Nicole Kidman, Guy Pearce, Russell Crowe, we can claim him as an Australian now, surely. Cate Blanchett, Rachel Griffiths and Toni Collette all made their mark in Hollywood in the 90s too and had the entertainment world asking what the hell was in the water here that we could grow so many great talents en masse. Being an outsider has its advantages and, in fact, can be very charming. In fashion, the story was the same. Truly unique designers excelled. Australian Akira Ishigawa, who Cate Blanchett said makes precious works of art, became a global fashion sensation. Alana Hill did whimsy with a cool edge and was worn by celebrities around the globe, while Colette Dinigan created history as the first Australian to show her delicate, detailed lace and beaded dresses at Paris Fashion Week in 1996, showing that we could do couture with the best of them. We were levelling up. My fashion was what I could afford, usually from Sports Girl and the Op Shop. And I could only dream of one day being able to afford Bettina Liano's cool pre-Year 2K skinny jeans or a sexy satin slip with a flanny shirt like Courtney Love from Australian fashion house Wheels and Doll Baby. Musically, the pub rock of the 80s gave way to entire new genres of music in the 90s, like indie, grunge, dance music and hip-hop. Groups like Silverchair, UMI, Regurgitator, Spiderbait, Magic Dirt, and Something for Cate, and our poptastic acts like Kylie and Savage Garden were up there with the best internationally. Such a vibrant scene laid the foundation for the diverse music culture we enjoy today. Much of this growth could be attributed to the fact that the ABC's youth network Triple J expanded out into regional areas in the 90s, connecting kids all over the country with a shared musical language that they'd long been left out of participating in. I remember growing up in such isolation and knowing that it was easier for the city kids to access what they wanted to see and hear. Access to Triple J changed everything. Politically, 90s Australia was a different beast to what we see today, less reactionary and more proactive in terms of having a vision for the future. The decade started under Paul Keating and moved to a more conservative John Howard era, so it wasn't without friction. Pauline Hanson formed her One Nation Party and the referendum to amend the constitution to allow Australia to become a republic was defeated by a small margin. Despite the changes, there was still a sense that if something needed to be done, we could come together as a nation and agree. After the unfathomably tragic Port Arthur massacre in April 96, both major political parties agreed on the much-needed gun buyback scheme, and Australia seemed united in its quest to stop the rot at the root. For that, later generations are eternally grateful. Environmentally, Australians became cognizant of climate change, and initially both parties treated it very seriously too. Karl Herrera. In 1989-1990, the Labor government and the Liberal opposition both proposed reducing greenhouse gas emissions by 20% by 2005, following consistent floods and droughts in the decade. It was the recession we had to have that put climate change on the back burner, and we've not seen a unified approach to this issue in Parliament since. Such forward thinking and bipartisanship simply wouldn't fly today, where polarised views drive social media algorithms and there's a 24-hour news cycle that's desperate to be fed. Speaking of well-fed, our food culture developed in leaps and bounds in the 90s thanks to folk like Stephanie Alexander, who released the Cook's Companion Recipe Bible in 1996, which became a staple in every food lover's bookshelf. Cafe culture exploded all over Australia too, and not just in the cities. In many regional towns, you could get a cappuccino with a toasted cheese and sun-dried tomato and pesto focaccia with your vanilla slice. And in Sydney, people lined up at Bill Granger's first cafe in Darlinghurst to get a dose of his lauded avo on toast and ricotta hotcakes. The term Mod Oz cuisine was coined in 1996 by food critic Leo Schofield and was the first style of food we could truly call ours. Following the post-war immigration boom, Mediterranean, Middle Eastern and Asian flavours were embraced in the community more broadly, which irrevocably changed our culture for the better and gave us more ingredients and flavours to experiment and create with. At home, we finally threw away the meat and three veg shackles and the wok became commonplace as we stir-fried like heat demons searing kangaroo meat for the first time, elevated with a splash of native spices. It was a wild time of new flavours and personal expression. And that may be the core of why the 90s was so loved. The world was on a precipice of great change, and here in Australia, the old ways were done. We were outsiders with a vision for a future that felt full of promise, possibility, and hope. We were creating new foundations for the years ahead and sharing our stories with authenticity and honesty. The future looked so bright. Did we achieve all that? Maybe not. But at least we felt like we could try. And that story, Partying Like It's the 90s, written by Miff Warhurst for the Australian Woman's Weekly. On National Magazine, we are about halfway through today's program. We'll be back after a short message from our sponsors.
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7: 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Coming up, we have kid-friendly curses, World Beard Day, and actor Sam Neill's final take. And it's now over to two readers, and that's Kate and Simone, with kid-friendly curses.
6: Thank you, Alison. This story is by Samantha Orman and it rounds up TV's greatest non-swears. It's from Frankie Magazine. You broomhead, you flamin' galah, arsh, meg, fork, frack. In TV world where you often can't say fuck on family-friendly shows unless you're HBO, writers need to be creative when it comes to their characters swearing. Give these curse words a whirl in your daily life to add more variety to your vocabulary and keep people on their toes. Broomhead, Degrassi Junior High, 1987 to 1989. As a child of the 80s, my first exposure to TV's non-swears came from a show that provided all my formative education. Degrassi Junior High, no, not the one with Drake in a wheelchair, but the OG version, in which there was no wardrobe budget and they hired realistic-looking teens to fling the words, you broomhead, at each other. Such was the frequency of the broomhead insult that I grew up thinking this was a genuine Canadian expression. Spoiler, it's not. While the 80s show broke new ground in tackling tough topics rarely covered in children's television, teen pregnancy, suicide, abuse, domestic violence, HIV and substance abuse, clearly the classifications board found swearing that step too far in the Degrassi universe.
8: And now to Heartbreak High, 1994 to 1999, Rack Off. Unlike its Canadian cousin, Aussie high school drama Heartbreak High went with a real-life insult rather than a made-up one. But as a teen in the 90s, I can attest that we went from harsher slurs than rack off when no cameras were around. It does feel very satisfying to roll this off the tongue, though, with the phonetic harshness of a stronger insult paired with a distinctly Aussie flavour. So bountiful were the rack-offs in Heartbreak High that some champ made an every rack-off in Heartbreak High YouTube video. There are 40 in total, I counted. While rack-off did make an appearance in the recent Netflix reboot of the show, sadly, it didn't get as much airtime as it truly deserved.
6: The next one is Flame and Galah. From Home and Away, 1988, to about now. There's no beating around the bush with Alf Stewart, Home and Away's resident grump, and given a bird in the hand is worth two in the bush, a flame and galah must be worth three in Summer Bay. True to his suffer-no-fools approach, Alf deems anyone of annoyance to be a flame and galah, and on occasion a flame and mongrel or a flame and yahoo. Given his other catch cry is stone the flame and crows, Alf clearly fixates on local bird life and fire, which could indeed be an intriguing future plot. Maybe Alf needs to courageously charge through bushfire as a galah triumphantly emerges from the flames like a phoenix rising from the ashes. Would be so meta.
8: Smeg. Red Dwarf, 1988 to 1999. There's something about the word smeg that sounds innately off-putting. So those inhabitants of the spacecraft Red Dwarf were onto something when they uttered this one as a sign of annoyance. In real life, smegma is the word for a cheesy-looking secretion that can collect around the genital area. So no doubt Red Dwarf's creators giggled themselves silly as they decided to go with smeg as their chosen curse word. The sci-fi show had an epic run spanning 12 seasons and a more recent reboot, which gave the opportunity to expand smeg to smeghead, smegger and smegging hell. Not all characters got to bandy these about. Mechanoids, androids, were programmed to not be able to swear, so the closest Crichton Robert Lewin got was Smeehee, which we can all agree is nowhere near as satisfying.
16: I used to love that show.
6: The next one is Frack. From Battlestar Galactica, 1978 to 1979. This one doesn't get points for originality because, let's face it, frack is just fuck light. It's also used in the same context. What the frack? Frack you, etc. While frack was sometimes said by characters in episodes of the 70s sci-fi series, spelling trivia alert, it was originally spelled frack, F-R-A-C-K, before dropping the C in later seasons, it took on new gusto when Battlestar Galactica was reprised in the mid-noughties. Some fans were annoyed by this sudden overuse of frack and took to Reddit to decry how unrealistic the dialogue was. They somehow forgot this was also a show about spaceships and faster-than-light travel, so realism wasn't needed.
8: Fork, The Good Place, 2016 to 2020. The Good Place, which ran for four seasons, is also the place for a bountiful array of non-swears, thanks to a plot that takes place in a moralistic afterlife where swearing is made impossible. Potty mouth main character Eleanor, Kristen Bell, tries, but all that comes out are words like shirt, bench, ash, ashhole, deck, and cork, which stand for things you can definitely figure out. My favourite is fork. While it sits in the same not wildly imaginative category as frack, there's something amusing about hearing that somebody royally forked up.
6: And the last kid-friendly curse for today is biscuits from Bluey. This one is frankly adorable, even for the 100th time, my 4-year-old says it in a week. A favourite of the Healer family in Bluey, particularly affable Dad Bandit, this non-swear is a go-to for any feelings of frustration or exasperation. The inflection is important for this one. Imagine a dejected little fist swing as you decry, "Oh, biscuits!" And you're getting the tone right. The choice of this word also lends itself to the Bluey merchandising universe's expansion into the biscuit world, making it very hard to say no to Bluey-branded biscuits in the supermarket aisle. Is it all a marketing ploy? Maybe. But I still prefer my little one exclaiming, "Biscuits!" rather than frack. That story was from Frankie Magazine by Samantha Allman. Kid friendly curses.
8: Belle Taylor from SDM writes, "World Beard Day is a growing trend. Hirsute men, get ready, your day is approaching. I know this because once a month I'm sent an email with a list of upcoming notable dates, and this week I'm informed that following National Dog Day on August 26 is International Whale Shark Day on August 30, Father's Day on September 1, and we all

0: looking for evidence that there was such a thing as World Beard Day. Turns out there is. Well, at least there is, according to a very dubious-looking website called dayoftheyear.com. The beard has been the ultimate symbol of manliness since time out of mind. Dayoftheyear.com explains. Ah, yes, time out of mind. I love units of measurement that double as Steely Dan songs. Every year on the first Saturday of September, people gather in cities and towns all over the world to revel in the glory of men's beards, with various ways of celebrating all over the planet. Do they? Really? The origins of World Beard Day have been lost to history. No, but some historians believe that there is evidence showing that Danish Vikings had held a day in honour of these beards going back as far as 800 AD. Those Danes, they always have been fashion forward. September also happens to be the month we mark International Bacon Day, International Vulture Awareness Day, International Talk Like a Pirate Day. So if you are a bearded bloke who likes bacon, vultures and speaking like a pirate, all of which seem to go hand in hand, it's going to be a big one. World Beard Day may seem a little silly, but it also seems to be working. Beards are booming. Facial hair goes in and out of fashion. In the early noughties, clean shaven was in, but in the past 10 years, chins are disappearing. In the UK, only 37% of men sported beards in 2011. By 2023, that figure had risen to 54%, leading to really weird articles, like one I found from Radio 4, which claim beards are back in popularity because, among other things, there are women in power. And let me check my notes here. War. What is going on over there? But perhaps the popularity of beards might be because chicks dig them. At least that's according to a study from Queensland researcher and bearded man Barnaby Dixon. Dr. Dixon showed heterosexual women photos of men who fell into three categories: clean shaven, some stubble, full Ned Kelly. The women were asked to rate the men as romantic partners. Clean shaven men were at the back of the romantic line across the board, which, if anything, suggests that if any group need a day of awareness, it is the clean shaven blokes. International Day for Men Who Can't Grow Beards could be celebrated on September 8, which, according to daysoftheyear.com, is also Star Trek Day, National Dog Walker Appreciation Day, National Iguana Awareness Day, International Literacy Day, National Ampersand Day, and on it goes. And that was Belle Taylor from STM. World Beard Day is a growing trend.
1: And now for actor Sam Neill's final take, sourced from abc.net.au, written by Megan McAnder. One of the most beloved actors in Hollywood, the late Sam Neill is remembered as our honorary Aussie with a breadth of talent. Sam Neill knew he could make people smile. He had a knack for it. I'm in the cheering up business. Whether it was through his vast array of movie roles getting us all through COVID-19 lockdowns with his quirky animal videos, or simply his crazy obsession with wine, this actor from across the ditch had so much charisma and character, we claimed him as an honorary Aussie. New Zealand actor died July 13, aged 78. He shocked fans when he revealed he was undergoing treatment for a rare blood cancer, angioimmunoblastic T-cell lymphoma, in his memoir, Did I Ever Tell You This?, published in early 2023. But he urged people at the time to please not worry. Neil seemed unconcerned about death. He told ABC's Australian Story in October 2023 that it would be simply irritating if he died because he had so much more to do in life. I'm not in any way frightened of dying, he said. It's never worried me from the beginning, but I would be annoyed. I'd be annoyed because there are things I still want to do. Very irritating dying, but I'm not afraid of it. Don't worry, I'll be boring you all to death with lots more work.

work, he said in a social media video in late 2023. Best known for his iconic role as paleontologist Alan Grant in the Jurassic Park franchise, Neil's film and television work is as diverse as it is long. He paved the way as one of the most versatile actors of the time. Sam Neill was born on the kitchen table at his family's property in Omagh, Northern Ireland, on September 14, 1947, to an English-born mother, Priscilla Beatrice Ingham, and a New Zealand-born father, Dermot Neill. The family moved to New Zealand's South Island in 1955 when Neill was seven, and he became known in the playground as the shy British boy who stuttered. And his name was also Nigel, not Sam. He became Sam Neill because his two best mates were also called Nigel. In his book, Did I Ever Tell You This?, Neill wrote, "The one thing I resent about my parents, well, the only thing, is that they called me Nigel. Changing my name to Sam at the age of 11 was probably the best decision I made in my life." On ABC's The Assembly, which aired in 2024, Neill was asked the question, "What was the best lesson you learnt from your parents?" It was a question that shook him and took him a few moments to answer as he paused to reflect on a difficult time at university. She, Mum, looked at me and she said, "Well, you're just going to have to pull yourself together, aren't you?" And I think that's the best lesson I learnt from her. Sometimes you just have to pull yourself together. It's a tough lesson, but a good one. He told Australian Story he was easily bullied and survived that by becoming a New Zealander. "I learned how to perform as something else. I was in the shadows quite a bit, probably observing what other people were doing, how they act, how they stand, how they behave towards each other. And I think that was a very formative experience for me." Neill was a boarder at Medbury and Christ College from a young age, before moving on to Canterbury University, where he joined a thriving drama club. "I had no idea what I was going to do," Neill told Australian Story in 2020. "I got a really moth-eaten arts degree. I had no visible talent that I was aware of. I would like to have been an actor, but there wasn't enough work in New Zealand." His first film role was in New Zealand's first colour feature, Sleeping Dogs, before Australian producer Margaret Fink recognised something in him and cast him as the dashing lead in My Brilliant Career, and so began his string of leading roles. It was during filming of My Brilliant Career that Neill fell in love with Australia, calling it his second home for many decades. He even had two Australian Story episodes made about him. Neill told the ABC program in 2020, "I never went to drama school. I'm completely untutored. I wish I'd had that opportunity. There was no drama school to go to, so I've just had to learn on the job and watch good people. I feel I'm more in debt to Australia than Australia is to me. That completely changed my life, and I found myself in Sydney, which was the most exciting place I'd ever seen. So many good filmmakers." It was more than 40 years ago when Neill met actor Brian Brown. The pair would remain close into Neill's passing. Brown told Australian Story, "Where we really met and became friends was at a film festival in Sorrento in Italy, where they showed a lot of Australian movies. We were young fellows and that friendship started then and pretty much just continued for 40 years. He's a lucky bloke," he laughs. Neill called Brown a bit like a brother from another mother. Neill counters, "Except I got the looks and the brains, obviously." Filmmaker and friend Mark Joff told Australian Story in 2020, "Sam is a joy to work with. He's well prepared, he treats his job seriously. He's got this relaxed veneer, but he does work very hard. He won't take centre stage just for the sake of taking centre stage, and that generosity permeates his work and his life." Neill also went on to appear in films including The Dish, Evil Angels, Rams, Hunt for the Wilder People, The Piano and Ride Like a Girl. He has also had several high-profile roles, including as Sidney Reilly in Reilly Ace of Spies, as adult Damien in Omen 3, The Conflict as Merlin in the miniseries Merlin, and as Captain Vasily Borodin in The Hunt for Red October. Neill was a regular on the small screen in recent years, appearing in The 12, The Portable Door, Peaky Blinders, and the series adaptation of the Leanne Moriarty novel, Apples Never Fall. He also narrated several programs and documentaries, including Linda Chamberlain, The True Story, 2020, and The Pacific in the Wake of Captain Cook, 2018. In 2019, the Australian Academy of Cinema and Television Arts celebrated his lifetime of achievements by presenting him with the Longford Lyell Award. Neill leaves behind a large family, four children,
8 grandchildren included. And to them, he was grad. Neil's kids were raised completely out of the limelight, and most did not follow their famous father's footsteps into the film industry. In 1981, he won his first big international role as Damien Thorne, Son of the Devil, in Omen 3, The Final Conflict, and it was there he met his first wife, Lisa Harrow. They went on to have their son, Tim. He would go on to work in the camera and electric department for big-name movies such as The Matrix Reloaded and Guardians of the Galaxy. Neil and his second wife, Noriko Watanabe, whom he wed in 1989, had one daughter together, Alina. Neil also adopted Watanabe's daughter from her first marriage, Mayiko. The pair separated in 2017. Neil went on to date ABC journalist Laura Tingle before becoming a bachelor for several years. He became a grandfather for the first time in 2021. Neil managed to live a double life, one on film sets and at Hollywood premieres, the other on his beloved vineyards in New Zealand's South Island. His grapes were organically grown and fermented into his favourite variety of wine, Pinot Noir. Neil came from a long line of fifth-generation wine and spirit merchants. He planted his first vines in 1993 and by 1997 had his first harvest for his company, Two Paddocks. This is what he'd put his work into when he wasn't filming movies or television shows. He told Australian Story in 2020, "I love my professional working life as an actor, as part of an arts community, but I equally love my life as part of the winemaking community, of part of an agricultural community, as being part of the cycle of nature." In the tiny town of Clyde, in central Otago, New Zealand, Neil was just another one of the locals, cruising into town to grab a coffee and some lunch. He said Hollywood was never her thing. He said, "I've never worked to be a celebrity. Life's much more simple not being a celebrity. I don't see the attraction in it. What's in it for you?" His son Tim said Neil was happiest when he was back at the vineyard. He told Australian Story in 2020, "I think it's his legacy come full circle, and what started as a what if is now very much a concrete massive part of his life. I'd hazard to say that acting comes second to this winemaking now to him." Neil would often post about his menagerie of animals on his wildly popular Twitter and Instagram accounts. Chickens, Nicole Kidman, Magda Szubanski, and Helena Bonham Carter, and his favourite duck, Charlie Pickering. During the COVID lockdown, aged in his early 70s, Neil went viral on social media, proving to be a shining light during difficult times. He said in his 2020 Australian Story episode, "I just do all sorts of silly stuff that entertains me. I put it on social media. And if someone else who is also isolated and fearful and anxious gets some kind of enjoyment out of it, then it's worth doing." While self-isolating in Australia and New Zealand, Neil channeled his creativity in a series of hilarious comedy skits featuring some of his A-list friends, cheekily titled Cinema Quarantine, Das Bad, was perhaps the most memorable, which featured himself seemingly sharing a bath with English-Australian actor Hugo Weaving, age 60. "I'm hopeless on the ukulele. I can't paint for nuts. I certainly can't write poetry, but I'm giving them all a go and it's doing me a lot of good and I'm feeling so much more cheerful for it. I realise I'm actually in the cheering up business, not just making wine, but I've now got a responsibility to cheer people up on social media because it's such a miserable place. How did I get there? I don't know." In 2023, Neil told ABC's The Weekly host Pickering, of Charlie the Duck fame, that he wrote his memoir to get him through cancer treatment. "It was a compulsion, really. I was suddenly told I was desperately ill. I was having chemo and I didn't have anything better to do. So I thought I'd write to stop myself going crazy, and it worked." At age 76, Neil said the idea of retirement filled him with dread. "I never would have imagined that I'd still be working, but I don't seem to be stopping. I go to work. What's on today? You know, what scenes are we doing? Who am I working with today? I'm absolutely fortunate. I'm really blessed. As an actor, you're there to serve. You're there to serve the script. You're there to serve the director. You're there to serve the story. And I like the idea of service." In late 2023, Neil returned in season 2 of the television series The 12, and the following year appeared in the television adaptation of the novel The Apples Never Fall. It came months after he reprised his role as Dr. Grant in Jurassic Park Dominion. Neil kept a close bond with the original Jurassic Park cast all these years, often posting videos and photos with Jeff Goldblum and Laura Dern on social media.
Aside from his impressive acting resume, Neil had a number of honours outside of the industry. He was appointed an officer of the Order of the British Empire in 1991, Queen's Birthday Honours for services as an actor. At the 2007 New Year Honours, he was appointed as Distinguished Companion of the New Zealand Order of Merit. He was given the title of Sir in New Zealand and awarded an Honorary Doctor of Letters degree by the University of Canterbury in 2002. Before his death, Neil summed up what being diagnosed with cancer taught him. One of the things I've learned, which I probably knew already, is how important it is to live in the moment. I'm not an introspective person. I don't look back with any great eagerness, but I was forced to look back and take an evaluation of my life. I think I've done some good things. Not all of them have been good. We all have regrets. But I think I can live with myself and I can die by myself. Okay, gee, how did I get to that? That article was sourced from the abc.net, written by Megan Macander, actor Sam Neill's final take. You've been listening to National Magazine. I'm Alison Bunn and was joined today by Kate McKenzie and Simone Smith. Thanks so much for your company. We hope you've enjoyed today's selection of stories. 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Until next time.

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5: 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I'm Lenore Barrett, and today's program includes items on science and its importance, coughing, exfoliation, walking, and bird watching. Our first article is from Harvard Health Online, and it's a Christmas Eve memory. It's called Science Leads to Cures, and it's by Anthony L. Komaroff, MD, Editor-in-Chief, Harvard Health Letter. He wrote this on December the 5th, 2025, and I've received it 29th of 8th, 26. On Christmas Eve of my first year as a doctor, I was at the bedside of a young boy who was dying from leukemia. 2 weeks before, he'd been an active kid who loved to play. Now he didn't have the energy to lift his head off the mattress. No treatments had worked, and there were none left for me to try. He asked me to read his favourite book to him. I expected him to fall asleep quickly, but it wasn't until 2 a.m. that he smiled and nodded to me, and then his eyes closed. By Christmas morning, he was gone. Today, over 90% of kids with that kind of leukemia can be cured, not just given a few more months, but cured. Unfortunately, that boy was born a decade too early. Progress in preventing, diagnosing, and curing disease. Ever since that Christmas morning nearly 60 years ago, I've thought about how the progress in biomedical science increasingly has allowed me to do more for my patients than just hold their hand. Science has made astonishing progress in the following areas. Number one, genes and genetics. When I started college, we had just learned that genes were made of DNA. This raised obvious questions. How many genes do we have? How do genes work? What turns genes on and off? Do specific genes make us vulnerable to specific diseases? Can we repair defective genes to prevent or cure diseases? My college biology professor told me that we should know the answers someday, but not in our lifetime. He was wrong. Today, science has provided answers, though we still have much more to learn, and that science already is generating cures. Number two, stem cells. In the 1960s, scientists talked theoretically about how stem cells from embryos could cure disease. But there was a big problem. You would have to use stem cells from an embryo of another person, and your immune system would attack those foreign cells. The ideal solution, using your own embryonic stem cells, appeared impossible since you were an embryo a long time ago and you could not turn back the clock. Then, in the early 2000s, scientists made a surprising discovery about human-based, amazingly on research using frog's egg. You could transform your own adult cells into cells that were nearly identical to your own embryonic stem cells, meaning you could turn back the clock. Even more remarkable, those stem cells could then be transformed into the equivalent of your own heart or brain cells to replace cells killed by disease. Already, such cells are being tested to improve the function of heart damaged by heart attacks and brains damaged by Parkinson's disease, with promising results. Number three, vaccines. Vaccines are perhaps the most important medical technology ever invented. During my career, over 150 million lives, mostly children's, have been saved by vaccines. Just 1 year after a new virus caused the COVID pandemic, a vaccine became available that was over 90% effective in preventing serious disease. Indeed, solid research has shown that it saved 20 million lives in just its first year. Number four, healthy lifestyle. Over the past 50 years, large studies involving hundreds of thousands of people have revealed how much our lifestyle affects our health. In fact, we now know that you can do more to protect your health through lifestyle changes such as exercising more and eating healthier foods than by taking any medicines yet invented. Number five, imaging. New imaging technologies can see deep inside your body without touching you. When I was a medical student, there was no good way to see if someone's sudden, severe headache was caused by bleeding in the brain. Today, science has invented machines that produce clear views inside all parts of the body, pictures that help to identify and quickly fix problems and sometimes save a life. Number six, heart disease detection and treatment. Heart disease remains the number one killer in industrialized countries, but deaths have come way down during my professional lifetime. That's due in part to lifestyle changes, but also due to scientific advances like powerful new drugs to lower blood pressure and cholesterol, new techniques for treating blocked heart arteries like stents and bypass surgery, pacemakers, and heart valve replacements. Number seven, cancer detection and treatment. Cancer remains the number two killer in industrialized countries. When I started medical school, we had no idea why a cell turns cancerous, how to catch a cancer in its earliest stages, why some cancers spread throughout the body, or why cancerous cells aren't attacked and eliminated by the immune system. Today, science has provided robust answers that have led to several miraculous treatments. Number eight, antiviral therapies. Antibiotics to treat devastating bacterial infections was once one of the great medical discoveries. But when I became a doctor, there were few drugs to treat viral infections. That has changed dramatically. For example, antiviral drugs have saved millions of lives of people destined to die from HIV/AIDS or hepatitis C virus infection. 9. Artificial intelligence, AI. The most spectacular accomplishment so far from the merger of AI and medical science has been predicting protein structures. Treatments for many diseases rely on knowing the shapes of particular proteins. It took a century for thousands of scientists to determine the shapes of just 30% of human proteins. In 2021, overnight, AI correctly determined the shapes of the remaining 70%. Already, this has greatly sped the development of new drugs and been honoured with a Nobel Prize. Finally, number 10, organ transplantation. As I was starting medical school, organ transplantation was finally beginning to work. There had been a decade of failure. People who'd been given one last chance of life died young anyway. But science finally found the answers to make organ transplantation work, giving full lives to millions of people. For example, the transplant games are held every 2 years. Each of the several thousand competitors in multiple sports carries within them an organ from another human being. That gift has not only allowed the athletes to remain alive, it also has allowed them to live out their dreams. Cures come from science. It concerns me that some people are skeptical of the value of medical science and of the tools that help medicine give us life. Maybe I'm biased by personal experience. Most of my ancestors died from heart attacks in their 40s and 50s. They had some bad genes that had not yet been discovered, genes that I inherited. But I've lived and worked into my mid-80s because science discovered those bad genes and developed treatments to counter their adverse effects. unlike the boy I cared for on that long ago Christmas Eve, and unlike my father and his family, I was born at the right time to benefit from the progress of medical science. And there's a coda to this article, and it says, this was my last column by Dr. A. Komarov from letters he started 50 years ago. He says, it's now time to slow down. The team here at Harvard Health Publishing will continue providing information on how best to protect your health and confront disease. That information is based on discoveries made possible by and only by our society's investment in science. So, loyal listeners, for the sake of our children and grandchildren, let's continue that commitment to science research. The next article is entitled, Will Cough Lozenges, Syrups or Medicated Hot Drinks Make My Cough Go Away? And this was sourced from the Adelaide University Alumni Connect, and the authors were Jack Janetzi, lecturer in pharmacology at Adelaide University, and Lauren Cortes, a senior lecturer in pharmacy practices, Adelaide University, and it was published on July the 23rd, 2026. There are a few things more irritating than lying in bed exhausted, ready to settle in for a good night's sleep, only to be kept awake by a cough that won't quit. So, if you're desperate to make it stop, what actually works? Most coughs don't need to be treated, and though annoying, will go away by themselves. So, if you're tempted by the many lozenges, syrups, or medicated hot drinks that promise to ease that dry, itchy feeling in your throat, here's what to keep in mind. First, what's causing the cough? A cough is a symptom and protective reflex to clear your airways rather than an illness in itself. Many coughs are caused by short-lived viral infections and can be safely managed at home, but others are caused by conditions that need medical assessment or specific treatment. A cough that brings up mucus from the lungs is often described as a chesty or productive. A dry cough produces no mucus or a small amount that comes from the nasal passages. Dry coughs are commonly caused by viral infections, but can also signal other conditions. Any cough that lasts longer than 4 weeks should be assessed by your GP, or while severe or worrying symptoms such as difficulty breathing or swallowing, blood or chest pain should prompt you to seek urgent care. So, what is in cough medicines? There are three main kinds of cough medicine ingredients. Antitussive agents such as dextromethorphan, also known as cough suppressants, reduce the cough reflex. Other ingredients make the mucus easier to cough up, either by breaking it up, mucolytics such as bromhexine, or by thinning and loosening it, expectorants including guaifenesin. These ingredients may be found in some cold or flu tablets, as well as cough syrups, lozenges, and medicated hot drinks. So which, if any, work? Cough syrups. Cough syrups are typically marketed based on the type of cough. Syrups for dry coughs are supposed to help you stop coughing using a cough suppressant, while chesty cough syrups use a mucolytic or expectorant to make the mucus easier to cough up. Products that claim to help with both, well, they just don't make sense. There isn't much good evidence to show cough syrups work, as they haven't been tested well enough. This is partly because they were added to the market decades ago when clinical trials didn't have the same standards as today. When it comes to cough suppressants, there is good evidence dextromethorphan is effective, but you should be aware of potential side effects, including nausea and drowsiness, and always follow the label. There is little evidence another common cough suppressant, dihydrocodeine, works. As an opioid, it can also be misused, which is why it's kept behind the counter, sold only with a pharmacist's supervision. Folcodine, another cough suppressant, was removed from Australian pharmacy shelves in 2023 due to safety concerns. It can cause the immune system to overreact to muscle relaxants used during general anaesthesia, even if you've taken it years before an operation, and be life-threatening. The evidence is similarly limited for medicines used to break up and thin mucus in a chesty cough, such as bromhexine and guaifenesin, although these don't have the same safety concern as folcodine. So, overall, there is limited good quality evidence that cough mixtures help improve a cough, except for the cough suppressant dextromethorphan. and there is no evidence that cough medicines work in children, and they're not recommended. Much of the perceived benefit of cough mixtures may actually come from the soothing effect of a thick, sweet liquid, together with the fact most viral coughs improve naturally over time. Cough lozenges. Lozenges may temporarily soothe your throat, but there's little evidence they reduce cough duration. Some lozenges contain herbal ingredients which aren't always safe in people with allergies. For example, andrographis has been linked to rare but serious allergic reactions, including anaphylaxis. Medicated hot drinks. Medicated hot drinks are typically a powder that you add to hot, not boiling water. They tend to contain paracetamol, vitamin C, and phenylephrine, which has been shown to have little or no effect as a decongestant when taken orally. If you have fever or body aches, the paracetamol may help relieve these symptoms. Otherwise, the warm drink itself is probably doing much of the work rather than the other medicines in the drink. Be careful you don't accidentally double up on medicines in the drink and ones you might be taking as a tablet or syrup. So what actually works? Evidence supports the use of a common household product, honey. A large 2020 meta-analysis synthesized the findings of 14 studies on honey. It found honey reduces cough frequency and severity and soothes the throat, working just as well as, or better, than many cough medicines. Warm fluids and steam inhalation can also help loosen mucus and moisten the airways. Keeping your vaccinations up to date can help reduce the risk of some causes of cough. If you're over 65, you're now eligible to receive the pneumococcal vaccine. So, the take-home message. The next time you're awake in the middle of the night trying to find something to keep your barking cough at bay, take a moment to consider whether you're dealing with a short-lived illness that simply needs soothing while your body heals, or a problem that needs medical attention. And that was entitled, "Will cough lozenges, syrups or medicated hot drinks make my cough go away?" On Vision Australia Radio, you're listening to selected readings on women's health. The next article also comes from Harvard Health Publishing, and it is entitled, "Have you exfoliated lately?" And this was published on the 14th of August. Social media has a way of making the ho-hum seems fresh and novel. Cases in point, exfoliation, the process of removing dead cells from the skin's outer layer. Anyone scrolling through TikTok lately might be convinced this long-time skincare approach can transform something old, let's say our aging epidermis, into like new skin. But a Harvard dermatologist says that's asking too much. "I don't think exfoliation is going to fix anybody's wrinkles," says Rachel Reynolds, MD, Interim Chair of Dermatology at Harvard-affiliated Beth Israel Deaconess Medical Center. "While exfoliation offers definite benefits, it can also irritate and inflame the skin if you don't do it carefully or use tools or chemicals that your skin doesn't tolerate." So how is exfoliation done? There are two main ways to exfoliate, mechanical or chemical. Each boasts specific advantages. First, mechanical or physical exfoliation uses a tool such as a brush or loofah sponge or a scrub containing abrasive particles to physically remove dead skin cells. Mechanical abrasives can improve skin luster by taking off a dead layer of skin that can make it look dull, Dr. Reynolds says, and it can help unclog pores a bit, which can reduce some types of acne. And then chemical exfoliation uses chemicals, often alpha and beta hydroxy acids or salicylic acid, to liquefy dead skin cells. Chemical exfoliants work on a more micro level to help dissolve excess skin cells and reduce uneven pigmentation sitting at the surface of the skin, she explains. They also restore skin glow, improve acne, and give the skin a little more shine. Why do skin care products so often promote exfoliation? Perhaps hundreds of commercially available skin care products, from body washes to cleansers to face masks, are labelled as exfoliating, Dr. Reynolds notes, but she's sceptical about why such a wide array of items plug this feature so prominently. It's advantageous for a cosmetics company to sell consumers more products in a skincare line, she says. But it's beware, because this is a completely unregulated market and cosmetic companies can make claims that don't have to be substantiated in actual clinical trials. Do we need to exfoliate our skins? No. Nothing happens if you don't exfoliate. You just walk around with bumpy or slightly dry skin, which is inconsequential except for cosmetic reasons, Dr. Reynolds says. No one has to exfoliate, but it can be helpful to exfoliate the arms and legs, she adds. As we age, these areas get more dry than other parts of the body, and people notice they build up a lot more flaking skin and an almost fish scale appearance. That phenomenon may or may not be a sign of keratosis pilaris, a common but harmless skin condition characterized by rough, bumpy chicken skin on the upper arms and thighs. Physical exfoliators are a good first choice because keratosis pilaris covers areas that have tougher skin than the face, she says. But it's fine to use a cleanser or lotion containing a chemical exfoliant instead. Either type can improve skin texture and the skin's appearance. Can exfoliation harm our skin? Yes. Both physical and chemical exfoliation techniques can do more harm than good, depending on several factors. Sensitive skin is more likely to become irritated or inflamed by an exfoliant, and overdoing it, whether by rubbing too hard or using a product with high concentrations of acid, can trigger irritant contact dermatitis, which can look red, angry, and chapped. Physical exfoliation that's done too harshly can also aggravate inflammatory acne, making it worse, Dr. Reynolds said. Also, exfoliating can make you more prone to sunburn. What are the safest ways to exfoliate? Dr. Reynolds recommends chemical exfoliants over physical versions. Sometimes the abrasives in those apricot scrubs, for example, can go too far, aggravating the skin and creating inflammation, she says. She offers these additional tips to exfoliate safely. 1. If you haven't exfoliated before, start with a simple washcloth to determine how well your skin responds to mild attempts at physical exfoliation. 2. Then try gentler chemical exfoliants, such as lower concentrations of hydroxy acids or salicylic acid. Work your way up to stronger concentrations only if needed. 3. If you're hoping to eradicate stubborn skin problems such as melasma, brown facial patches, or comedonal acne, small skin-coloured bumps often on the forehead or chin, consider undergoing a chemical peel as a dermatologist offers. Don't exfoliate every day. At most, do it 2 or 3 times a week, Dr. Reynolds said. Your skin needs to repair itself in between exfoliation episodes. And that was from Harvard Health. The next article is from BBC Science Focus, November 25, and its intriguing title is Birdwatching Could Reverse Aging. Becoming a better birder could boost your cognitive health. The skills you develop from being a bird watcher are perfectly suited to boosting your brain, according to Canadian scientists from Baycrest Hospital in Toronto. Their new study reveals that having a keen eye, being able to pay attention for long time periods, and having a strong memory are all associated with more years behind the binoculars. And crucially, honing these skills could literally reorganize the structures of your brain and improve cognition. Published in the Journal of Neuroscience, the sciences compared the brains of 29 ex-birders with 29 beginners. Two groups were gender balanced and matched in age. Scans revealed that the part of the brain associated with attention and perception was more compact in the expert birders, and that these structural changes made them better identifying birds. Specifically, the water molecules in the brain regions were able to move more freely, seeming to boost their identification abilities. Learning skills of any kind, such as a new language, is great for your brain, but the research argues that birding skills are particularly good because of their complexity. What's interesting about this work is that bird watching places a sustained demands on your perception, attention and memory, so you can never fully run on autopilot, says Professor Martin Slewinski, the director of the Center for Healthy Aging at Penn State in the US, who was not involved in the study. If cognitively stimulating activities are going to have cognitive benefits, they likely need to stay challenging, which bird watching does, he continued. Even expert birders can't rely on automatic responses because environments and cues continually change, often under uncertainty and time pressures. What's more, the researchers think these skills and the structural changes they cause in the brain could boost cognition into older age. That's because the older birders in the study had better recognition than the beginners, indicating the improved ability to their recalling their information. And that was from BBC Science Focus. And the next article is also from BBC Topics. And the heading is, eating oats could lower your cholesterol in just 2 days. The health benefits of a two-day porridge diet lasted for weeks afterwards. Eating oats and not much else for 2 days straight can have lasting benefits to your metabolic health, according to a recent study. A group of 17 adults were given 300 grams of oatmeal made with water rather than milk and optionally topped with fruit and nothing else for each day for 2 days. As a result, the participants lost around 22 kilograms of weight each, and then their LDL, bad cholesterol, fell by 10% on average. Gut health and blood pressure also improved, with these gains still evident 6 weeks later. Researchers from the University of Bonn in Germany compared this brief intervention with a longer 6 week diet in which another 17 participants added 80 grams of oats per day to their usual meals. That longer approach proved less effective, suggesting the metabolic benefits seen in the study were driven by the short, intensive oat only phase rather than simply adding oats to an otherwise normal diet. All the study's participants had metabolic syndrome, a condition that affects nearly a third of the global population and which involves elevated body weight, blood pressure, blood sugar, and cholesterol. Metabolic syndrome puts people at risk of developing obesity-related diseases such as type 2 diabetes or heart disease and is associated with poor gut health. The research suggests oats might be helpful for this group as a source of fiber, vitamins, minerals, and anti-inflammatory plant chemicals called polyphenols. During digestion, some of our food gets broken down by microbes in the gut. They release chemicals which can enter the bloodstream and have helpful or harmful effects depending on the food and strain of microbe. When participants followed a two-day porridge diet, their gut bacteria seemed to produce more helpful compounds, notably ferulic acid, which has been linked to lower cholesterol levels in previous research. Those who saw the most increases in ferulic acid were also more likely to significantly lower their total and LDL cholesterol levels. The scientists concluded that, thanks to interactions between bacteria and oats in the gut, a relative short-time oat diet could be a cheap, sustainable, and effective way to target metabolic syndrome. The study was published in Nature Communications and it's been reported in BBC Science Topics. And that completes our readings on women's health. I'm Lenore Barrett. I operated the panel and did the editing. This program is produced in our Adelaide studios and can be heard regularly at this time here on Vision Australia Radio, VA Radio on digital and online at varadio.org.
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Welcome to People in Profile. I'm your host, Mike Cannon. He's Australia's most successful state leader, and his political influence spreads far beyond South Australia. In the Age Good Weekend magazine of July 25th, Stephen Brook asked, "Far too presidential. Does SA Premier Peter Malinauskas have his sights set on something else?" It's 6:47 a.m. on a Friday morning. 14 degrees feels like 9. And the latest episode of the Peter Bryden Malinauskas show sees a tall streak in a sharp blue suit running beside Adelaide's River Torrens. Peter Malinauskas, the 193-centimetre, 79-kilogram South Australian Premier, with a thermos of coffee and his mobile phone containing 3,483 contacts, is once again cutting it fine. He has to rush from an ABC News breakfast outdoor interview to a nearby live cross on Seven's Sunrise so he can spruik Gather Round, the AFL's four-day football festival. After 4 years, it's a huge success, this year selling 270,000 tickets and flooding local venues with revenue-generating interstate visitors. It's the sort of major event that state governments love, so much so that back when South Australia's negotiator-in-chief got wind that the AFL favoured handing the initial opportunity to New South Wales, he said to himself, "Nah, that's bullshit," and stole it out from under them in a celebrated lobbying campaign during the 2022 Grand Final. Once again, people are the reason the popular Labor Premier is on the crease of lateness. Malinauskas will chat to anyone, and they all want to talk to him. "People are amazing things," he says, "the human condition endlessly diverse." And that is captivating, I find. The Malinauskas show has been running for 45 years. The tale of an eager Catholic grandson of Lithuanian, Hungarian and Irish immigrants who, in the words of one prominent South Australian politician, has risen to the top without touching the sides. The buzz around this political show is now global. The idea to ban social media for kids is getting rave reviews in the UK. Standout scenes include poaching events, Gather Round from New South Wales, MotoGP and the Australian Open Golf from Victoria, bouncing steel tycoon Sanjeev Gupta out of Whyalla Steelworks, and wooing singer Katy Perry to come and tour. He has views on everything from the political to the personal, the rise of One Nation, boosting the state economy, to the magnificence of healthy sexual relationships and the opposition he faces. Two TV interviews are followed by three breakfast events, just some of the 34 engagements in the week. Gather Round, renewed for 3 more years in June, is the biggest platform he can use to sell South Australia as Australia's future, with its 5% economic growth for 2025 eclipsing the national rate of 2.9%, its naval shipbuilding and future AUKUS submarine program, and its 70% share of the nation's critical mineral copper reserves. As the admiration and adoration stack up, it becomes apparent that many people feel Australia's future will be Peter Malinauskas. "First impressions matter in politics, and I liked him from the off," says Alistair Campbell, former Director of Communications for one-time UK PM Tony Blair. The pair met for a live "The Rest is Politics," the popular podcast, event. He told me, "I was struck by the sense that he really sees politics as the vehicle to make big change for the better, and I think he has done that in many ways." The podcast awarded Malinauskas its 2024 Foreign Politician of the Year for championing the idea of a social media ban for under-16-year-olds, which was adopted federally and is taking off globally. Campbell says, "His social media initiative, like a lot of good ideas, has taken off not just across Australia but in different parts of the world. That is leadership. And he has, without doubt, got a lot of the qualities you need for leadership in the modern age." On the ground,
those modern leadership qualities can feel less like politics and more like a celebrity cult. His charismatic attractiveness is undeniable. A friend sent me the famous pic of a shirtless Malinauskas taking his kids swimming during his victorious 2022 state election campaign, adding the words, "Don't be wooed by his eyes." Clem McIntyre, emeritus professor at Adelaide University, says, "He's the premier from central casting. He's telegenic, charismatic, good-looking. He presents as convincing and serious. He is what he seems to be." The football crowd, buzzing that the man with the initials PM could actually become PM, isn't interested in the other side, the unsolved problem of ambulance ramping at overcrowded hospitals, the fiasco of the cancelled Adelaide Writers' Week, the algal bloom off parts of the coastline, bitter anger at the ambitious Premier's enthusiasm for the controversial redevelopment of a 38-storey tower behind Parliament House, and the possible culling of more than 700 parklands trees to facilitate redevelopment of the MotoGP street circuit, and the upgraded North Adelaide golf course to accommodate the Australian Open and troubled LIV Golf tournament, the latter of which has an uncertain future now the Saudi government is withdrawing funding. Residents and Adelaide Nord Mayor Jane Lomax-Smith are up in arms at the government takeover of the city's iconic parklands for the projects, which has been labelled draconian. Even Labor faithful worry the Premier is far too presidential, that SA is not so much a one-party state as a one-person state. The future script is yet to be written, but the question must be asked. Will Peter Malinauskas go too far? The location of our interview is the Oval Hotel Adelaide, a 138-room, 5-star hotel housed entirely inside Adelaide Oval's eastern stand. The Premier walks in, accompanied by Seven Network AFL commentator Brian Taylor, with whom he has just been recording a podcast. Malinauskas stares out over the Oval, his introspection occasionally punctuated by a football siren. At one point, the atmosphere intensifies when discussing the Writers' Week fiasco, and his thoughts are accompanied by a definite tap. The Premier has picked up a teaspoon and is driving it into the white linen surface. "People in public life tend to put up with a lot of shit," I say, asking if his Catholic faith helps him endure it. He says it's not like that. "In terms of providing a ballast, a sense of perspective, it's important to me." He adds, "I don't talk about my faith very much." His parents took their three children to church weekly, something he cannot do with his own four kids, and that's probably another source of guilt. He is in politics because he wants to create a fair and just society that aligns with the social justice mission that I think is very much connected towards the best values embedded in Christianity and Catholicism. But not exclusively, he adds. Discussing religion is normally off-limits for wary politicians. Campbell himself stepped in when Vanity Fair once asked Blair about his faith with a blunt, "I'm sorry, we don't do God." Malinauskas is fine to do God. Religion is clearly important to the socially conservative Premier, who says he has grappled in the past over legislation on abortion and voluntary assisted dying before voting in favour. Both are now legal in his state. However, in June, Malinauskas voted in favour of a bill to restrict late-term abortions. The bill was comfortably defeated 36-9. The legalisation of prostitution, which he did not support, remains heavily restricted in South Australia. It is here that I get into a slight amount of trouble. Malinauskas points out that journalists asking about religion always go straight for the questions about what faith prompts believers to reject, not the bills it leads them to support. He is right, but addresses my question about why he was opposed to the legalisation of prostitution. He says, "I'm not going to win any friends saying any of this, but
Anyway, whatever. It's about human dignity, right? Malinauskas worries women and men, through prostitution, will find themselves in vulnerable sexual situations, governed by power and money imbalances that create an environment of servitude. He says, I just don't know if that's something we should be actively encouraging. I want young women and men to be enjoying the magnificence of a healthy sexual relationship, not one manufactured out of any form of power imbalance. I don't think that's a revolutionary view or a particularly conservative view for that matter. I think it's a progressive view. Growing up saw the three Malinauskas siblings, firstborn Peter, younger sister Elizabeth, and brother Rob, tasked by their father, also called Peter, a public servant in a housing trust, to watch the news, think about it, and bring their well-thought-out responses on what they had watched, such as a Paul Keating interview, to the dinner table. He says both his father and mother, Kate, a librarian for the Advertiser, were very big on being objective. I did not know who they voted for. I look back on it now, and I think it was more instructive than I ever would have thought it was at the time. Now he tries to instill the same

0: Who's debating that? Me, in my mind. Because I'm not around nearly as much as Mum and Dad were around for me.
1: Does he feel guilty about that?
0: Absolutely I do.
2: Peter Malinowski's maternal family were Irish Catholic, while he was named for his paternal grandfather, Peter, a Lithuanian who opened a fish and chip shop in Adelaide after moving there with his Hungarian wife, Etta. Both had fled communism in post-World War II Europe. Malinowski told me in 2023, 1 year into his premiership, "They were pretty determined when I was a youngster to impress upon me how lucky we are to be living in a place like this." After his school years at Adelaide's Catholic Mercedes College, he added, "I can honestly say that I've never really bore witness to racism." Since being elected Premier in 2022, he has instituted spotlight-grabbing changes, the nation's first Indigenous voice to Parliament, and amalgamating two universities, University of Adelaide and University of South Australia, into a new institution called Adelaide University. In 2024, he commissioned former High Court Chief Justice Robert French to research a social media ban for children. French concluded a federal approach would be better, so Malinowski went to National Cabinet, which eventually resulted in the federal government's national ban in December 2025. In 2024, South Australia's groundbreaking political donation restrictions were passed, which largely banned donations to political parties and candidates, replacing them with public funding. In February last year, Malinowski removed global industrialist Sanjeev Gupta from control of the Whyalla Steelworks in an extraordinary white-knuckle legislative manoeuvre that could have easily derailed. Malinowski had lost patience with the magnate who had repeatedly delayed vital infrastructure investments, and the steelworks in the Upper Spencer Gulf was not paying its bills, leaving local businesses to wither. The manoeuvre to oust Gupta involved rushing amendments to the Whyalla Steelworks Act 1958 through both houses of Parliament in great secrecy, with bipartisan support and minimal debate time. After the bill received royal assent from the governor, it placed the government at the front of the queue and enabled it to call in its enforceable debts, which left it swiftly appoint Cordamenta as administrators and strip Gupta's company of control. Malinowski says, "It required extraordinary, discreet and deliberate tactical legislative advancement to be able to enliven that provision, and that's how we pulled off what we did." The steelworks are still in administration. He hopes they will be sold by year's end in a process he calls reindustrialization that would benefit tens of thousands of people. He says it would be a game changer for sovereign capability on producing steel, which you can't build a bloody thing without. Such a radical move to strip a tycoon of control has not dimmed the business community's ardour for the Premier. In some cases, it has increased their admiration. His effort to win the first Gather Round contract over the weekend of the 2022 Grand Final is now famous, culminating with the Premier bending the ear of AFL commissioners in the MCG Olympic Room and triumphing over assumed winner Sydney. 2 years later, Malinowski returned to the MCG Grand Final with a new target, pre-match entertainer Katy Perry. The US recording artist had left Adelaide off her planned 2025 tour. Malinowski promised to underwrite ticket sales if promoters were unable to sell out in Adelaide. The promoters then excused themselves to take the deal to her, but Malinowski wasn't about to be left behind. "I thought, not without me, you're not," he said later. Malinowski invited himself along so he could lobby her personally. Perry played 4 nights. In the newsroom before my trip to Adelaide, I found a small badge on a nearby desk. I decide it's a sign, and to gift it to Malinowski because, in a way, he owes this badge everything. When I tell Malinowski,

Because I have a gift for him. I can tell he finds it weird. On the badge are three letters. SDA. The Shop Distributive and Allied Employees Association. Without its power in South Australia, and its transformative power on a young, eager University of Adelaide commerce student and night feller at Woolworths, Malinauskas would never have become Premier. The first mention of Malinauskas in newspaper archives is a short report from 2007 stating, "The union movement in South Australia is being rejuvenated with youth." It reports Peter Malinauskas, 27, would replace Don Farrell as Secretary of the SDA, the most powerful union position of the state. Farrell, now Federal Trade Minister, says the pair's fateful meeting in 2001 nearly didn't happen. Farrell wasn't keen to meet the young Woolworths worker that his old school friend, Father Peter Kennedy, knew from Mercedes College. And Malinauskas's mother, Kate, wanted to get to a family lunch. But meet they did. And Farrell was so impressed he hired the university student as a casual union organiser on the spot. His spur-of-the-moment hire later proved his worth. Farrell recalled, "He signed up 1,500 members in a single year. It was a record." The lives of mentor and mentee are still entwined. Malinauskas met his wife, Annabel West, after Farrell's older daughter introduced them. And Farrell's son-in-law, Lawrence Benn, is an assistant minister in the Malinauskas government. The SDA was a significant pathway to politics and, alongside church and family, shaped Malinauskas's worldview. It taught him how to negotiate with the owners of capital and understand they don't come from a place of being wrong or evil or mean-spirited. He learnt successful negotiation was all about understanding their position, even though you might disagree with them, which often I did. Malinauskas was aged 30 and running the Shoppies Union in South Australia when his own negotiation with the boss became highly publicised. He was accused of being a faceless man, the party's right-wing power broker who tapped Premier Mike Rann on the shoulder in August 2011 and told him he had lost factional support. Rann announced his resignation decision days later. Malinauskas, who maintains friendly relations with Rann, doesn't want to say much. He says of the way the incident was reported, "It was really unfair and unfortunate. It was very regrettable from my perspective." Some characterise the famous meeting where Malinauskas told Rann he'd lost support as standard factional management that has made the South Australian Labor Party the best run in the land. Others feel the meeting was actually part of a planned transition process that blew up after the news leaked. So, is Malinauskas saying that the reporting of the infamous tap on the shoulder incident was a mischaracterisation of what actually happened? Honestly, I couldn't overemphasise that. Yes. On the ABC News website is a short clip headlined, "SA Premier Becomes Emotional in Press Conference." It shows the tough unionist's eyes well up as he discusses Adelaide Writers' Week. Malinauskas tells journalists he does his best to examine his conscience and offer a view consistent with the interests of compassion and treating people with decency and humanity. At the time, pro-Palestinian activists had accused him of racism. He says, "My motivation for the decisions I took on Writers' Week were strictly in accordance with my abhorrence of racism in all its forms. The racism accusation gnawed at me because it's so contrary to everything I believe." Yet Malinauskas fell out of favour with a huge swathe of the culture community over his intervention back in January, which became national news. Following the Bondi terror attack, Malinauskas had written a letter strongly objecting to the Adelaide Writers' Week Festival inviting Australian-Palestinian author Dr. Randa Abdel Fattah. The governing Adelaide Festival board, which had requested the letter, was split, but ultimately cancelled its invitation to the academic and outspoken Israel critic, prompting a mass author boycott.
most of the board resigned, Writers' Week was cancelled, and the broader arts festival teetered. Judy Potter, a former chair drafted in by a desperate government, promised to fix the festival if given full authorisation. Malinauskas agreed. Potter promptly apologised to Abdel Fattah and invited her back in 2027. The broader Adelaide Festival was saved from collapse, and Abdel Fattah accused the Premier of defamation. But the arts community remains deeply unhappy. The Premier was foolish to accept an invitation from the chair of the board to express his opinion, says Greg Mackey, a senior public servant during the Rann Premiership, who also helped to program Adelaide Writers' Week and founded the Festival of Ideas. He said, "It was clueless to the cultural politics that all this was imbued with. It seems naive to think that a powerful premier could let a board know his attitude and then assume that, because he had reassured them of their independence, they wouldn't follow his advice." But Malinauskas says he knew the political consequences would be ugly no matter what his stance. So he took the stance his conscience dictated. He says, "One of the accusations that gets bandied around the place is that I care about sports and not the arts. I cop that, fine. Not accurate, in my view. While I cannot talk about the arts as an aficionado like I care about a footy game, I absolutely appreciate its importance to society." South Australian Greens Senator in the Federal Parliament, Barbara Pocock, says Malinauskas' Writers' Week actions were truly a debacle. The Premier interfered, he lent on the group that was authorised to put together the event, and I think that was a real disappointment. However, it did nothing to move the needle at the South Australian state election in March, which was an unprecedented triumph for the Premier and Labor. Pocock notes that despite his popularity, nearly one in four South Australians voted for One Nation. She says, "I think he's been very careful in his language about One Nation voters and cautious about attacking them." At his second state election victory celebration, the Premier did something politically unusual. He read out a poem, "The Duty of Australians," by Henry Lawson, later telling ABC Radio he wanted to warn progressives against sneering about patriotism and the flag, as it only helps One Nation. In this, it is clear his grandparents' experience fleeing post-war Europe and setting up a fish and chip shop in Adelaide suburbs had a profound effect. In 2023, he said, "They came here with nothing and the country gave them a chance, and gave them everything." Episodes of exuberance lead to accusations that Malinauskas gets too full of himself. Yet even critics of his centralising of power say it has been transformative. Federal politics seems off the agenda. As one observer said, if Malinauskas seriously wanted to be in federal parliament, he would be there by now. Perhaps in the federal electorate of Adelaide, which maps onto the Premier's state electorate of Croydon, where Malinauskas lives in a typical suburban home on a typical suburban street, albeit one with a high wall and security camera. Said one colleague, "I don't think he has any desire to do Canberra." More recent speculation is that he will remain in the state and develop a business career. He rises at 4:30 a.m. and hits the gym at 5, on the dot, with a mate who is a teacher. Then it's back to a chaotic family breakfast before the day's official business. He says, "One of the best things about state politics versus federal politics is, sure, I don't get home until the kids are in bed, but I do get home. I travel a bit around the state, but I spend more time, spend more nights in my own bed than another one. In the morning, I see the kids." He adds that his three older children fight more than he would like during the chaos of family breakfasts, but then dote on their younger brother George. His eldest daughter, Sophie, 11, shows all the signs of having Dad's worst personality traits, which worries me to buggery, by demonstrating capacity for independent thought. But this seems exactly what Peter and Kate Malinauskas taught their three children growing up in the 1980s and 90s,
in the Adelaide suburb of Colonel Light Gardens. When at school, he dreamt of playing professional cricket or AFL, but quickly realised he wasn't good enough. Now, his dreams are different. I would very much love and hope that one day I'm having Christmas lunch with my adult children who are happy and I can reflect on having made a contribution to society. There's another lunch to get to, a Sunday footy show appearance. Malinauskas says, "It's not lost just how temporary all of this is. It's something I try and remind myself of frequently, because it allows you to treat it with the preciousness that it deserves. A sense of preciousness, it's rare. So you just do as much as you can while you can, and then hope you're still normal at the end of it, and your family still wants to talk to you." And that's where we must leave Peter Malinauskas and People in Profile for today. I'm your host, Mike Cannon. If there's someone you'd like to hear about, please let us know. Give us a call on 1300 847 466 or email us at radio@visionaustralia.org. 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

0: Hello and welcome to Sonic Youth Group, recorded right here in the studios of Vision Australia Radio Geelong. I'm Jess and joining me today is Sarah. For those listeners returning, welcome back. And if this is your first time tuning in, this is the space where we explore music, movies, games and the social trends shaping your feed right now. And we like to throw in a nostalgic moment in there too. We love revisiting the classics. You're listening to Sonic Youth Group on Vision Australia Radio, and we're so glad you're here. So let's get into what's been making noise this week. And while I can hear the December bells starting to defrost, we're not quite at that stage of the year for music yet, but it reminded me that old things love getting makeovers. Our first music story is about news that technically isn't new at all. Post Malone is going back to the beginning of his career with his 2016 debut mixtape, August 26, finally arriving on streaming services for the first time, almost exactly a decade after it was originally released. And this is Post Malone from a very different point in his career. Back in 2016, White Iverson had already turned him into one of the most talked about new artists in hip-hop, but his debut album hadn't even arrived yet. He was still in that slightly strange period where people knew the songs and probably knew the name Post Malone, but nobody knew what his career was going to become. August 26 arrived as a free mixtape in May of that year and featured collaborations with 2 Chainz, Jeremih, Lil Yachty and Jaden Smith. And despite what the title suggests, it wasn't actually released on August 26. That date was originally supposed to be the release date for Post Malone's debut studio album, Stony. The album ended up being delayed until December, but the date stuck around as the name of the mixtape. And Stony would eventually become the beginning of a pretty enormous decade for him. Since then, Post Malone has moved well beyond the sound he first became famous for. He's gone from hip-hop and trap to pop, rock, and more recently, country, collaborating with everyone from 21 Savage and Sway Lee to Taylor Swift, Morgan Wallen, and Beyoncé. Which makes going back to August 26 particularly interesting, because you're essentially hearing a snapshot of Post Malone before all of that happened. For most of the past decade though, you couldn't just open Spotify or Apple Music and listen to the full project like you could with his albums. It existed as one of those releases from the mixtape era of the internet that was available online but never properly part of his streaming catalogue. And that's now changing. The mixtape has been newly remastered and is finally coming to streaming services and is also getting a vinyl release, meaning a project that once existed as a free download from a rising artist is now being treated as a proper part of Post Malone's catalogue 10 years later. And from 10 years ago, we're going to go back another 30. Bananarama are celebrating the 40th anniversary of their 1986 album True Confessions with a new expanded reissue. Now, even if you've never listened to True Confessions from beginning to end, there is a very good chance you know the biggest song, Venus. And the history of that song actually goes back much further than Bananarama. The original Venus was released by a Dutch band, Shocking Blue, in 1969 and became a worldwide hit, including reaching number one in the United States. More than 15 years later, Bananarama recorded their own version for True Confessions, and it became absolutely enormous all over again. Their version reached number one in the US as well, meaning two completely different recordings of the same song had topped the American charts decades apart. It also came with one of those music videos that is unmistakably from the mid-80s. There are dramatic costumes, plenty of smoke, choreography, and the members of Bananarama appearing in various mythological and supernatural looks. It became a huge MTV era moment for the group and helped them turn their version of Venus into one of the songs that they're most associated with today. Interestingly though, the album itself wasn't nearly as successful as the single in the UK. True Confessions peaked at number 46 on the UK albums chart despite containing what would become one of Bananarama's defining hits. 40 years later, they're giving that album another life. The anniversary edition has been remastered and expanded with B-sides, rarities, previously unreleased mixes and new reworkings, essentially turning an album that might be remembered primarily for one enormous single into a much bigger look at that period of the group's career.
1: And finally, in music this week, we're finishing with something new from Olivia Rodrigo, although technically this one has been sitting around for a little while. Rodrigo has released a new song called Serena Joy, which was recorded during the sessions for her third album. You seem pretty sad for a girl so in love, but ultimately it didn't make the final track list. And instead of simply uploading the song to streaming services, Olivia gave it a slightly unusual introduction. 500 physical CD copies suddenly appeared at an analog record shop in Tustin, California, an independent record store just a few kilometers from the site of Olivia's upcoming Daisy Chain Fields Music Festival. That was it, 500 copies at one record store. They sold out that same day. A few days later, Olivia surprised everyone again by officially releasing Serena Joy on streaming platforms. But the title immediately tells you this isn't just another one of her songs about a relationship falling apart. It's taken very deliberately from The Handmaid's Tale. Serena Joy Waterford is one of the central characters in Margaret Atwood's novel and its television adaptation. She's someone who actively helps promote the ideas behind Gilead, the authoritarian society that strips women of their rights, before discovering that the system she helped build doesn't make an exception for her. And that's essentially the idea Olivia is playing with here. The song focuses on complicity, ignoring something because it isn't happening to you, accepting cruelty when you're personally comfortable, and the assumption that you'll somehow remain protected while other people's rights disappear. There's a warning running through the song that eventually the system you're allowing to hurt somebody else can turn around and hurt you too. It's a pretty significant shift from the intensely personal songwriting Olivia is best known for. And the timing of the release wasn't accidental either. A portion of the song's net proceeds is going to the Daisy Chain Fields Fund, which brings us to what Olivia was doing just a few days later. On August 29, she launched the first ever Daisy Chain Fields Festival in Irvine, California. The event was inspired in part by Sarah McLachlan's Lilith Fair, the groundbreaking women-led touring festival that began in the 1990s. And Rodrigo assembled a pretty extraordinary cross-generational lineup of women for her version. Chaperone was there, Doechii, Mitski, Bikini Kill, Garbage, The Breeders, Santa Gold, and Sarah McLachlan all performed alongside Rodrigo herself. Stevie Nicks joined Rodrigo during her closing set, and Alanis Morissette also made a surprise appearance. But Daisy Chain Fields wasn't just created simply to put on another music festival. Net proceeds from the event went to 10 non-profit organizations working with women and girls, including Planned Parenthood, the National Women's Law Center, Baby to Baby, and the Black Mamas Matter Alliance. By the end of the festival, they'd raised $10 million. Then Melinda French Gates joined Rodrigo on stage and announced that she would match that amount. So the first Daisy Chain Fields ultimately generated $20 million for those organizations, which puts Serena Joy into a slightly different context. It's not just Rodrigo releasing a political song and attaching a donation to it. The song arrived alongside a much larger project she's created around the same issues, using her audience, her music, and now an entire festival to financially support organizations working in those areas. And there's something interesting about the way she's chosen to do it. She could have just launched Serena Joy as a major new single with the usual enormous promotional campaign. Instead, its first audience was 500 people buying CDs from an independent record store. A week later, she was standing on stage at a festival she'd created, announcing that the project around it had helped generate $20 million. So for a song essentially about the danger of seeing something happening and choosing to do nothing, Rodrigo has made the release itself very much about doing something. So we've got a slightly unusual mix of releases this week. Post Malone is finally putting a 10-year-old mixtape onto streaming, Bananarama are reopening an album from 40 years ago, and Olivia Rodrigo is using a brand new release to head into much more explicitly political territory. Apparently, New Music Friday doesn't necessarily require the music to actually be new. Moving into movies this week, and Coyote vs. Acme has finally made it into cinemas, although not quite out here in Australia. We have to wait until September 17 for the film. It's a notable release, however, because for quite a while, it looked like nobody was ever going to be allowed to see it. The film is based around one of the longest-running jokes in Looney Tunes. For decades, Wile E. Coyote has been ordering increasingly ridiculous products from the fictional Acme Corporation in his attempts to catch the Roadrunner. Rockets, explosives, giant magnets, elaborate traps, and almost without exception, they end up malfunctioning and injuring him instead. So Coyote vs. Acme asks a pretty reasonable question. At what point does Wile E. Coyote get to sue the company making all this stuff? That's essentially the premise of the film, which combines live action and animation and follows Wile E. Coyote as he takes Acme to court over its defective products. Will Forte plays a lawyer representing him, while John Cena plays a lawyer representing Acme. And strangely enough, the idea didn't actually originate with the movie. It's based on a satirical piece written by Ian Fraser for The New Yorker in 1990, which imagined what a genuine product liability lawsuit filed by Wile E. Coyote against Acme might look like. More than 30 years later, it became the basis for a feature film. Production on Coyote vs. Acme was essentially completed in 2022. Then in November 2023, Warner Bros. Announced that it wasn't going to release it. And that's where this became much more than just another cancelled movie. The film hadn't simply been announced and then abandoned during development. It had already been shot and animated, with the majority of the work completed. But Warner Bros. Discovery was going through a period of cost-cutting, and Coyote vs. Acme became one of several projects shelved before release. The most prominent example around that time was Batgirl, another almost completed Warner Bros. Film, which was cancelled rather than released. The decision surrounding Coyote vs. Acme attracted considerable backlash, particularly from people working within the film and animation industries. Part of the concern was what this meant for the people actually making these projects. A film can employ writers, actors, animators, designers, editors, and hundreds of other crew members for years. Traditionally, you might assume that once all of the work had resulted in a finished movie, audiences would eventually have the opportunity to see it. Coyote vs. Acme became an example of how that isn't necessarily guaranteed. And the people who worked on the film weren't particularly quiet about their disappointment. Will Forte later revealed that members of the cast were eventually able to watch the completed movie together. He said he'd initially assumed there must have been something seriously wrong with it for Warner Brothers to cancel the release, but after watching it, he couldn't understand the decision. For a while, though, it looked like the movie might just disappear.
2: Warner Brothers eventually allowed it to be offered to other potential distributors, but no immediate deal was reached. That left Coyote vs. Acme in a pretty strange position. There was a completed movie. People involved with it wanted it released. There were audiences who knew about it and wanted to see it, but the company that owned it wasn't planning to put it out. Eventually, in 2025, independent distributor Ketchup Entertainment purchased the rights from Warner Brothers and announced that the film would receive a theatrical release. And now, after several years of uncertainty, Coyote vs. Acme has actually arrived. There's also a slightly ridiculous parallel between what happens in the film and what happened behind the scenes. The movie is about Wile E. Coyote taking on the giant corporation after repeatedly suffering because of its products. Meanwhile, the filmmakers spent several years trying to save a movie about Wile E. Coyote taking on a giant corporation after the giant corporation that owned their movie decided not to release it. You really couldn't make that part up. But beyond the coincidence, the whole saga has raised a much bigger question about what happens to creative work once it's owned by a major studio. Streaming has already made it possible for television shows and films to disappear from services even when they were originally made specifically for those platforms. Coyote vs. Acme took that conversation one step further. What happens when audiences aren't losing access to something that was previously available, but a completed piece of work potentially never becomes available in the first place? In this case, another distributor eventually stepped in. So, after being finished, shelved, offered around Hollywood and spending several years with no guarantee of ever being publicly released, Coyote vs. Acme has finally made it to cinemas, which might be the most Wile E. Coyote journey a movie could possibly have taken. And over to gaming, Xbox is officially turning 25 this year, and Microsoft is marking the anniversary by going right back to where it all started. The company has announced the Xbox Series X25, a limited edition version of the Series X inspired by the original Xbox, which launched all the way back in 2001. And if you remember gaming hardware in that era, you'll probably recognise the aesthetic pretty quickly. The console has been given a translucent green design inspired by the original Xbox branding, replacing the usual solid black exterior of the Series X. The Xbox logo on the console also lights up green when you turn it on, and there are smaller references to previous generations of Xbox hardware hidden throughout the design. Each console is individually numbered as well, so Microsoft is very much leaning into the collector's edition side of things here. There's also a matching translucent green controller, and that's where some of the more specific references to the original Xbox start appearing. The A, B, X, and Y buttons use their original colours, while the black triggers and white bumpers reference the black and white buttons found on the very first Xbox controller. And if you remember that controller, you'll probably also remember that it was absolutely enormous. The original controller, which became known as the Duke, was so big that Microsoft introduced a smaller alternative not long after the Xbox launched. That smaller design would eventually help shape the Xbox controllers we're much more familiar with today. So there are quite a few pieces of Xbox history packed into the new hardware, but underneath the translucent plastic, there isn't actually a new Xbox. The Series X25 has the same performance as the existing Xbox Series X, with 1 terabyte of storage. So you're essentially paying for the limited edition design, the anniversary details, and everything included with it rather than it being a more powerful console. And that becomes particularly relevant when we get to the price. The Xbox Series X25 in the US is $899.99. How much is that in Australian dollars? Well, we'd convert it for you, but sometimes ignorance is financially healthier. Although in this case, we don't actually need to do the conversion ourselves because Australian pricing has now been confirmed. In Australian dollars, it will be $1,249. So apparently the currency converter was going to hurt our feelings either way.
1: For that price, the package includes the limited edition console, matching controller, and a digital copy of Halo Campaign Evolved, the upcoming remake of the original Halo campaign. And including Halo makes quite a lot of sense for a 25th anniversary Xbox. The original Halo Combat Evolved launched alongside the first Xbox in 2001 and became one of the games most closely associated with the console. At a time when Microsoft was the new company attempting to enter a market dominated by established names like Sony and Nintendo, Halo became one of the major reasons to actually buy an Xbox. 25 years later, Microsoft is essentially pairing the anniversary console with a new version of the game that helped launch the whole thing. The matching X25 controller is also being released separately for $119.95 Australian dollars, so you can get at least some of the translucent green nostalgia without spending more than $1,200 on another Xbox. The controller arrives first on October 20 internationally, followed by the Series X25 console in November. And it is slightly strange to realise that Xbox is now old enough to be celebrating its 25th anniversary. The original console arrived in 2001, followed by the Xbox 360 in 2005, the Xbox One in 2013, and then the Series X and Series S in 2020. Over that time, Xbox itself has become much bigger than the physical box sitting underneath your television. There's now Game Pass, Xbox games on PC, cloud gaming, and a much broader push to make Xbox games available across different devices. But for its 25th birthday, Microsoft has decided to celebrate by going right back to the translucent green plastic, which might be the most early 2000s piece of technology they could possibly have made. And while we reminisce on the translucent gaming sets, let's take a quick break. You're listening to Sonic Youth Group on Vision Australia Radio, coming to you from the Geelong studio. It's time for a quick water break before we continue.
2: We've finally arrived to September, and I'm not sure about you guys, but I feel like this year has just been flying by. September means winter is over, apparently. Maybe someone should let Mother Nature know too that especially our little corner of Australia, it's been cold and wet this week. As we step into spring, we're back to the times of hay fever. Hay fever can be pretty miserable, with the usual symptoms like itchy and red eyes, sneezing, coughing, and a runny nose. But it turns out there can be a little more to it than just feeling a little uncomfortable. Luca Rundle, Chief Clinical Officer at Optometry Australia, says one of the risks come from constantly rubbing itchy eyes. Excessive eye rubbing can contribute to a condition called keratoconus, where the cornea gradually changes shape. This can cause blurry or distorted vision and, in more serious cases, lead to longer-term problems with your eyesight. And while we obviously can't avoid hay fever... entirely, we do unfortunately have to leave the house. If you're experiencing symptoms, particularly itchy or irritated eyes, it's worth finding ways to manage them rather than just rubbing your eyes and hoping for the best.
1: And now it's time for our win of the week. And this week, we're heading to Warren in Western New South Wales to meet 12-year-old Dusty Langby. Dusty has decided to walk more than 500 kilometres from his hometown all the way to Parliament House in Canberra, raising money to help children in regional Australia access medical care. And this isn't exactly a casual weekend walk. Dusty set off on August 30 and plans to complete the journey over 16 days, walking up to 40 kilometres a day before hopefully arriving in Canberra on September 14th. He's doing it all for Little Wings, a charity that provides free air and ground transport for children in regional and remote areas who need specialist medical treatment. It's something Dusty knows about firsthand. Both Dusty and his brother have previously needed specialist appointments in Sydney, and Little Wings helped fly them there from Warren. The organisation also works in the opposite direction, flying paediatric specialists into regional communities so families don't always have to travel hundreds of kilometres to access care. And Dusty's goal is pretty ambitious. He wants to raise $1 million. When the ABC first spoke to him in August, he'd already raised around $100,000. Enough, according to Little Wings, to fund the doctor's travel to 5 rural communities for an entire year. The idea apparently started while Dusty was swimming in the family dam with his mum back in January. Most of us probably leave the dam with a towel and plans for lunch. Dusty apparently left with plans to walk to Canberra. And he's taken the preparation pretty seriously. He's been training since January and managed to wear through 4 pairs of shoes before the walk actually even began. But the fundraising isn't the only reason he's headed to Canberra. Dusty has also managed to secure a meeting with Prime Minister Anthony Albanese when he reaches Parliament House, where he plans to talk about the access to paediatric healthcare for children living in regional Australia. And he's going into that meeting with a request. Dusty wants the Prime Minister to match whatever amount he's managed to raise by the time he reaches Canberra, which is fairly bold negotiating for a 12-year-old. Little Wings says there are currently another 12 communities waiting for access to its fly-in, fly-out paediatric clinics, so reaching that 1 million target could make a very real difference for families across regional Australia. And at the moment, Dusty is already out there doing it. He's got hundreds of kilometres ahead of him, hopefully a few pairs of shoes left, and a meeting at Parliament House waiting on the other end. So for deciding that being 12 years old is apparently no barrier to taking on a 500-kilometre walk and trying to improve healthcare for other kids in the bush, Dusty Langby is our Sonic Youth Group Win of the Week.
2: And finally, for nostalgia this week, we're heading back 40 years to 1986 and one of those incredibly rare movie sequels where asking whether it's better than the original can start a genuine argument. We're talking about Aliens. The original Alien, directed by Ridley Scott in 1979, was essentially a horror movie set in space. One creature, one spaceship, a small crew getting picked off one by one. So when James Cameron came on board to make the sequel 7 years later, he had a fairly significant problem. How exactly do you follow Alien? Cameron himself reportedly considered the original a perfect movie, and rather than trying to recreate what Ridley Scott had already done, he went in a completely different direction. The easiest way to explain the difference is probably right there in the titles. Alien had one alien. Aliens had lots of them. So instead of another claustrophobic horror movie, Cameron turned the sequel into something much closer to an action or war film. Sigourney Weaver returned as Ellen Ripley, who was rescued after spending 57 years in suspended animation following the events of the first movie. She soon discovers that the planet where her crew originally encountered the alien is now home to a human colony, and contact with that colony had suddenly become lost. So Ripley reluctantly agrees to go back, this time accompanied by a heavily armed group of colonial marines. And these marines arrive extremely confident that they have everything under control. They do not. But one of the biggest changes between the two movies is Ripley herself. In Alien, she ultimately becomes the survivor of something extremely horrific. In Aliens, Cameron pushes her much further into the action hero territory. She's still dealing with what happened in the first film, but this time she's much more prepared to confront it, particularly after discovering Newt, a young girl who had managed to survive the destruction of the colony. Their relationship became a huge part of the film, eventually leading to Ripley's confrontation with the alien queen. And it also gave us one of cinema's most recognisable pieces of fictional machinery, the enormous yellow power loader, which apparently is what happens when a forklift and a robot suit have a baby. The film became a major success when it arrived in 1986, and Sigourney Weaver's performance also did something fairly unusual at the time. She received an Academy Award nomination for Best Actress. Now, that might not sound particularly remarkable now, but major acting nominations for science fiction and action movies were far less common, particularly for a performance involving quite this many extraterrestrials. And 40 years later, part of the reason Alien still works is that Cameron didn't treat making the sequel as an instruction to simply make the first movie again. He kept Ripley, the creatures, and the world established by Ridley Scott, but changed almost everything about how the story around them worked. Even the threat changes. There are now dozens of aliens rather than one, but the movie also makes it increasingly clear that the creatures aren't necessarily the only thing Ripley needs to worry about. The Weyland-Yutani Corporation is still lurking in the background. viewing the alien species as something potentially valuable rather than something that should probably be left several million kilometres away from Earth, which, after everything we've watched happen in these movies, feels like a fairly obvious conclusion. But apparently, there are quarterly targets to consider. That mix of corporate greed, military confidence, and technology is also part of why the film hasn't aged into complete 80s nonsense. Obviously, some of it is extremely 1986, but questions about corporations putting profit ahead of people, our relationship with increasingly advanced technology, and where humans fit amongst all of it haven't exactly disappeared. And Aliens also proved that changing direction could actually be the thing that makes the sequel work. You can prefer the slow horror of Alien, you can prefer the action of Aliens, but 40 years later, we're still arguing about which one is better. And considering how many sequels struggle to convince us that they need to exist in the first place, that's probably a pretty good legacy to have. And that wraps up another week of Sonic Youth Group. Thanks for hanging out with us. We'll be back next week with more music, movies, games, and whatever strange things the internet decides to invent between now and then. 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We'll catch you next time. That's all, folks. Meep beep.
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Vision Australia Radio. Welcome to True Crime Stories with me, Gwen Phillips. This program may contain graphic descriptions of violence. Listener discretion is advised. And the first story in this program comes from Graham Seale's book, Australia's Most Infamous Criminals, and it's under the section headed Murders and Mysteries. And we probably have heard of Mary Needle, or Martha Needle, before. I think it came from an Australian Murder Almanac that I read some stories from. And this has a slightly different slant on the facts as they were recorded. And it's titled The Black Widow of Richmond. I have nothing to say, thank you, sir, were the last words of Martha Needle, executed in 1894 for poisoning her lover. She had previously dispatched her three children, her husband, and a prospective brother-in-law, and attempted to kill a sixth person by the same means. While Needle collected hundreds of pounds in insurance money for some of her victims, she spent most of it on their headstones. She never revealed why she committed the terrible crimes against those around her, and speculation about her motives continues to this day. Martha Charles was born into a poor family in South Australia in 1863. She was sexually assaulted by her stepfather and left home at the age of 13 to begin domestic work, a common career for working-class women of that era. Martha was said to be violent towards her alcoholic mother, who feared her exceedingly. She married carpenter Henry Needle when she was 18, and they had three daughters together. The family moved to the Melbourne suburb of Richmond in 1885, and from this point, relations between Henry and Martha deteriorated, and he frequently and brutally abused her. The killings began in the same year. Martha and Henry's three-year-old daughter, Mabel, suffered a brief illness and died in February. Her life was insured for £100, duly collected by Martha. It was not until 1899 that Henry Needle died, again in mysterious causes, and his insurance was worth £200. The surviving daughters, six-year-old Elsie and almost five-year-old May, passed away from unexplained causes the following year. The children and their father were buried together in Kew Cemetery. Martha composed a touching verse for the metal plaque that marked their final resting place. Little lips that murmured mama, still and silent now are they. Tiny feet no longer patter, hushed forever neath the clay. Now, without a family, the good-looking and well-dressed Needle began to take in lodgers. In 1893, she began an affair with one, an Adelaide man named Otto Junken. Otto's brother Louis, at first supportive of their relationship, came to oppose its further development. While staying in the Needle house in 1894, Louis became ill. He improved a little, but after another of Martha's meals, he died. A third Junken brother, Herman, travelled to Melbourne to settle his brother's affairs. After eating meals prepared by Needle on several occasions, he became ill. A doctor who treated his symptoms suspected poisoning and had a sample of Herman's vomit analysed. It contained arsenic. The police were informed, and Herman Junken agreed to entrap Martha Needle. He asked her to prepare lunch for him, and while holding a cup of tea she had made for him, summoned the waiting police. Martha tried to spill the contents of the cup, but was prevented. An analysis showed enough arsenic in the tea to kill five people. The massive poisoner was caught in the act at last. After exhuming the bodies of Henry, Mabel, Elsie and May Needle, the body of Louis Junken was also exhumed. All showed traces of arsenic, mostly at fatal levels. Needle was charged with Louis's murder, and the chilling tale of her murderous career emerged. The Black Widow of Richmond, as the press dubbed her, was a bundle of suppressed rage. Since her early family life, she had shown a vengeful aspect of her personality in relations with her mother, who was known to have beaten the child.
She was said to have been troubled with fits and developed delusions about her parentage. Letters she had written during her affair to Otto Junken contained death threats and hints of suicide. When Louis Junken continued to oppose Otto and Needle's marriage plans, she had purchased some bait known as rough-on-rats and used it permanently, set to settle the agreement. Martha pleaded not guilty, but the case against her was convincing. It also took the jury 3/4 of an hour to return a guilty verdict. Martha responded in a low but firm voice, "I am not guilty. It is undeserved. I am not guilty of this charge." The judge then said, "Martha Needle, it is not my intention to keep you one moment in suspense. If conscience is not already doing its work, nothing I can say will have any effect. It is my duty only to pronounce the sentence of the court." He then condemned her to death. Lovelorn and loyal Otto Junken gallantly pretended to agree with Martha's plea of innocence to help her state of mind as she awaited execution. But the jail chaplain found that this was interfering with his ministrations. After failing to convince Junken to change his mind, the chaplain took it on himself to inform Needle that her beloved was in no doubt that she had murdered his brother. This communication roused Mrs. Needle from her habitual lethargic state, and in a perfect storm of passion, which lasted about 5 minutes, she denounced the clergyman's statement as a fabrication designed to wring a confession from her. When that passionate outbreak had subsided, Mrs. Needle resumed her former calm demeanour and would pay no more heed to him than she did before to anything Mr. Scott had to say. And that was a quote from a paper. At 10 a.m. on the 22nd of October 1894, Martha Needle stood on the scaffold at Melbourne Jail. The condemned poisoner listened respectfully to the words of her spiritual comforters. She, quote, maintained her impenetrable demeanour to the last and asserted her complete innocence of the crime for which she was about to suffer up to within a few minutes of her execution, unquote. After politely refusing to say anything further, another quotation from the publication, she then walked to the centre of the drop, apparently without need of assistance. The executioner quickly adjusted the rope, and less than 2 seconds, the lever was pulled, the drop fell, and the last penalty of the law had been enacted. Death must have been instantaneous, for with the exception of a momentary clenching of the hands, there was no movement of the body after it had fallen the length of the rope, unquote. If Martha Needle did finally confess to one or more of her crimes shortly before her execution, it seems that her words were not recorded or reported. She went to her death without explanation or expiation. Was she mad or just seriously bad? Opinions vary, but perhaps the author of a study of Needle's life and crimes is closest to the mark. Dr. Samantha Battams undertook an exhaustive investigation of Martha Needle and concluded that she was probably suffering from a dissociative order and the syndrome known as Munchausen by proxy, in which the sufferer secretly harms someone in order to bask in sympathy and the attention of others. Whatever drove Martha Needle to poisoning, her story has an odd twist. Her nephew, Alexander Newland Lee, was hanged in 1920 for callously murdering his wife and 3 of his 7 children with strychnine, then widely used as rat poison. So that was the story of Martha Needle, the Black Widow of Richmond. And now to Jamie King's book, True Crime Stories, and this comes under Murders and Brutality, and it also is about a historical situation, and it shows that crime is as old as time, and this one is headed Imperial Poisoner, and it goes back a long, long way.
often described as the world's first known serial killer. Locusta grew up in Gaul 2,000 years ago, during the last years of Caesar Augustus's reign or the early years of Tiberius. She spent her youth learning everything there was to know about herbal medicine. She knew how to identify healing roots and leaves, how to grind the seeds of different flowers and shrubs, and how to make potions and draughts that would restore people in an age where modern medical knowledge was scant. She also knew what to avoid, which plants were poisonous, and in what doses. When she moved to Rome in the late 40s CE, she decided to make her money using the skills she'd learned. Specifically, she turned her hand to treating poisons and businesses boomed. The Roman Empire was experiencing its first turbulent years, and the two previous emperors, Tiberius and Caligula, had both been murdered. On the streets of Rome, plots, schemes, and assassinations were becoming increasingly commonplace, and Locusta found herself with a number of high-profile, wealthy clients who came to her rescue on the several occasions she was arrested on suspicion of involvement with poisonings. On one such occasion, her fate hanging in the balance, the Empress Agrippina the Younger came to her unsuspected rescue. Agrippina had heard the stories of Locusta's skill, and she had a very special mission for her. Locusta was released from prison and entered the Empress's service as a poisons expert. Agrippina wanted her husband, the Roman Emperor Claudius, dead, which would enable her son from a previous marriage, Nero, to take the imperial crown. Claudius had a food tester employed to prevent exactly what Agrippina was planning. But Locusta removed this fly in the ointment by poisoning him first. She instructed Agrippina to sprinkle atropa-belladonna, a toxic perennial plant, onto a mushroom dish. Claudius was clearly very aware of the risk to his life because he always carried a feather when he ate, the intention being that if he suspected the food was laced, he would tickle the back of his throat with the feather and make himself vomit. Locusta, ever resourceful, had already dealt with that problem too, and soaked the feather itself in poison. The lethal concoction was effectively consumed, and Claudius died, with Nero inheriting the throne. It wasn't long until Nero decided to employ Locusta himself. He wanted Britannicus, Claudius's son and heir, dead. The 13-year-old was invited to dinner with Nero and his mother. It was customary at the time for hot wine to be diluted with water, and Britannicus's food tester duly consumed some of the wine before the boy. The poor,

Britannicus died later that night, and Nero ordered he be buried without a delay. His face was covered in chalk to prevent any telltale signs of poisoning appearing, like blue or red rashes. The emperor pardoned Acusta and acquitted her of all her past and future crimes. He also sent students to her country estate to learn from her. In March 68 CE, the Roman true governor, Gaius Julius Vindex, rebelled against Nero, and the latter eventually fled Rome before taking his own life. The new emperor, Galba, condemned by the imperial poisoner, a name openly bestowed upon her by Nero as scum, or a sorceress, and sentenced her, along with other associates of Nero, to death. She was led in chains through the city and executed. The exact method of her death is unknown, but Roman means of capital punishment were notoriously violent. Criminals were killed by crucifixion, thrown from a cliff or into a river, and sometimes buried alive. And so that's a very interesting story, because it's a very, very old story, but it does prove that crime has been with us, even from those stories in the Bible book. I think it's in Genesis, where the two brothers and one kills the other. So that even goes probably back even further. Who knows? Vision Australia Radio, you're listening to True Crime Stories, and I'll continue with the Graham Seal's book, The Australia's Most Infamous Criminals, still under Murders and Mysteries, and this one's headed the Lolly Shop Murders. It was soon after 10 o'clock on the night of Saturday the 30th of June 1928. The lolly and fruit shop run by Esther Vaughan and her widowed sister Sarah Falvey in the Sydney suburb of Dulwich Hill had been busy, and the till was full. Passers-by heard a man shout, "Open that door!" He shouted the demand again. Then two gunshots rang out, and followed by a woman's scream. Neighbours rushed to the little store. One saw a man with a pistol walk quickly out of the shop, following by the staggering Sarah Falvey. The man threw a mask into the gutter, leapt onto a motorcycle with a sidecar, and rode away. Whoever the killer was, he left empty-handed. The shop still was unopened. When James McDowell, who lived next door to the two sisters, heard the sound of the two shots, he rushed into the street and saw Mrs. Falvey lying on the ground. He picked her up and she said she shot burglars and died in his arms. Mrs. Falvey's sister Esther died later in hospital. A morbid crowd gathered and detectives were quickly on the scene. Sadly, about 20 minutes after the shootings, a woman pushed through the crowd in front of the shop and cried, my mother, she's not dead. It was Sarah Falvey's daughter. Witnesses were able to give police a good description of the suspect. He was aged between 20 and 25 years, around 1.78 metres or 5 foot 10 inches in the old, thin and well-dressed in a woolen coat and grey felt hat. He'd come to the robbery and, as it turned out, double murder in a collar and tie. But despite the number of witnesses to the crime and the evidence of the discarded mask, police had difficulty tracking down the killer. They weren't helped by the more sensational elements of the press. The shocking callousness of the murders over the apparently trivial takings of a suburban lolly shop guaranteed strong public interest in the case. Newspapers were only too ready to sensationalise the case even further. The mask conjured up stereotypical images of disguised villains. The killer became a masked terror who someone eluded capture. Who was the sinister figure with such a ready trigger finger? Truth, newspaper even speculated, despite the eyewitness accounts, that police were considering an odd theory that the murderer was a woman. At Smith's Weekly publication, writer concocted a complete fantasy of events in the lolly shop on that fatal night, virtually admitting the deception to readers. Quote, "Time only may tell if the story as told here is a faithful

recital of the facts of that fateful night. In any case, the theory that is the basis of the deductions is quite feasible. Read it. Reading time, 10 minutes, unquote. A reward of £500, equivalent to $45,000 today, was quickly posted by the government. No one came forward to claim it, and within a few days of the tragedy, the impatient press were referring to failed efforts to solve the crime and claiming that police were baffled. An inquest was opened, but immediately adjourned for lack of evidence as journalists obsessed over the details of the murdered sisters' wills. Esther Vaughan's estate was valued at a modest £359, or $32,659 today. But Falvey's very respectable legacy was over £3,500, which is about $300,000 today. What these details contributed to the investigation of the murders was never made clear, but the media of the day were adept at insinuating that they might. One speculation arising from the investigation of the murders was that there was more to the crime than simply knocking over the lolly shop. Were better off than their relatively humble business might suggest. Police did find more money stashed around the property, but even that only brought the total potential loot to £55, or $500 today. Not worth the risk of an armed robbery, far less a double homicide. Finally, almost after 2 months after the murders, police arrested 18-year-old John Reynolds. Witnesses say that he was to the crime identified him from the police lineup, and Reynolds was charged but later acquitted. He was sentenced to jail time on unrelated charges of false pretenses, and the reconvened inquest delivered an open verdict on the murders. The identity of the killer remains a mystery. Rumour, speculation, and pure fantasy dragged on into the following year. A man walked into the police station headquarters in Sydney and made an elaborate confession to the lolly shop murders. He was dismissed as a crank. The press continued to run stories on the underworld silence and the continued failure of police to crack the case. In 1940, another obsessive man falsely confessed to the murders, and 10 years later, crime reporters were reminiscing about the still unresolved case. It was not until the modern era of internet and mostly amateur investigations of cold cases that the perplexing end of Sarah Falvey and Esther Vaughan returned to the spotlight. A number of podcasts have dealt with the story, which has, in turn, been picked up again in some sectors of the media. Only time will tell if this interest in heritage crime will throw any light on the callous killings that took place nearly a century ago. So that was the story of the lolly shop. Well, it was an attempted robbery, which then, of course, became a murder scene. And now to another story from Jamie King's True Crime Stories, and this one is headed The Pink Panthers. In the wake of dissolution of Yugoslavia between 1991 and 1992, a group of highly skilled and audacious thieves began operations across Siberia and Montenegro. The numbers are over 800, and they've been dubbed the most successful diamond thieves in history. Many affiliates are thought to be ex-soldiers from the Bosnian War, which gripped the Baltic states in the early 1990s. And as a result, the group has a reputation for its military prowess and organization. The gang did not decide on the name themselves. Rather, Interpol named them as a result of their ability to plan and orchestrate attacks that were often over before anyone had noticed what was going on, much like the beloved cartoon Pink Panther, who always managed to outwit those after him. Country-specific cells can be mobilized very quickly. Once conditions are deemed perfect, and these networks have been known to steal tens of millions of dollars in diamonds and jewels, sometimes under 3 minutes. Their heists have spanned Europe, the Middle East, and Asia.
The Graff jewellery shops in London have been particularly a frequent target. In 2003, just two members of the gang successfully performed the largest diamond heist in British history, stealing stock to the value of nearly $12 million. While investigating the crime, police discovered one missing ring, £500,000, in a tub of face cream. Around 80% of what was stolen was never recovered. The Pink Panthers continued to strike London's craft shops, but they weren't limiting themselves to the UK capital. Incidents attributed to the gang occurred in Las Vegas, Vienna, France, Belgium, Croatia, and Copenhagen. In one incident, they conducted a raid on the jewellery shop in Dubai that saw members driving Audis through a mall. In 2004, two Serbian men wearing the wigs entered a jewellery shop in Tokyo, aimed pepper spray at one clerk, and stole a 125-carat diamond necklace. A similar heist took place the same year in Paris, and a year later they hit Saint-Tropez, making off in a waiting speedboat, the stuff of Bond films. In 2005, two Dutch members of the gang, along with five accomplices, all dressed as airport workers, managed to fox the security staff at Amsterdam Airport Schiphol and transferred €75 million in cash to a waiting plane. 3 years later, they robbed art worth £113 million, including paintings by Monet, Van Gogh, Cézanne and Degas from a Swiss museum. The Panthers' output gradually diminished as the years went on and more members were arrested. However, despite its reduced numbers, the operation still appears from time to time in notorious cases of theft. In 2018, for example, the £3.75 million Portland tiara was stolen from an armoured glass case at a gallery in Nottinghamshire, where it was being exhibited. This gold and silver headpiece had originally been commissioned for Winifred, the Duchess of Portland, by her husband at the start of the 20th century. Cartier produced the diamond-encrusted tiara, and it was worn by the Duchess at the 1902 coronation of Edward II and Queen Alexandra. Bearing all the hallmarks of total control and proficiency, the Panthers broke in at night and were gone by the time guards burst into the gallery, a mere 90 seconds after the alarm had sounded. The group had carried out over 350 armed robberies around the world and has historically retreated to various Balkan countries on completion of the job in hand, relying on more lax security and the potential for corrupt officials. So that was the Pink Panther story, and it came from Jamie King's True Crime Stories. And that completes True Crime Stories with me, Gwen Phillips. 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

0: on Vision Australia Radio. Welcome to Rhythm and News, a selection of readings from books about various music entities. I'm Kevin Clark, and with me today is Paul Moyle. In today's program, we will continue reading from the biography of Melanie Brown, also known as Scary Spice, the book called Brutally Honest, and was published in 2015. As we found out in recent readings, Eddie Murphy was the love of her life. Their joy at her getting pregnant to him was short-lived, and he publicly suggested afterwards that the baby might not actually be his. But life goes on, and it went on for both of them.
1: We now continue with the story. But once I was pregnant, things started to change. Everything got more serious. I'd still wind up by getting up in the morning, sending all the staff away, and then telling Eddie to come and make breakfast with me in the kitchen, where he barely knew how to turn on his own cooker. We would lie together for hours, with him stroking my bump and showing me all the designs I'd had Cartier made for the yellow diamond ring I was going to wear to mark either the engagement or wedding. We decided to call the baby Murphy Brown if it was a boy. I was convinced it was a boy. We'd sit and talk about what our baby would look like, who he'd be like. Eddie wanted me to watch his stand-up documentary, Raw, which is brilliant. He waited to see what I said about it, and it was my opportunity to tease him. "I don't like that jacket you're wearing," I said. "It makes you look like you want to be Michael Jackson." "Michael had that custom made for me," he answered, his voice going up an octave in mock outrage. "Still don't like it," and I'd laugh. I bloody love winding him up. We'd managed to keep the whole relationship quiet, but a few things had started to leak out to the media. I didn't really care, because I was used to my life being public property, though. I was careful to stay low-key as possible. We'd originally planned to get married that Christmas. When I became pregnant, we decided to wait till after the baby was born. "I don't want to walk down the aisle with a big bump," I said. "And I don't want you to," he laughed. "I want you to be the most beautiful bride you want to be." And on that issue, we were totally in sync. But there were other issues between us. I didn't always want to be in the house full of his friends. I'd ask him if we could have a few evenings on our own, and he'd say, "Sure, go and tell Charisse." Charisse Hewitt Webster is Eddie's assistant and producer, and he's known her forever. Or I'd call him for the house and say, "Eddie, are all your friends at your place?" "Just a few, honey." "Well, I'm not coming over till it's me, you and the kids." I know it didn't make me popular, and a lot of his friends who love camping out at Eddie's. But I didn't have a permanent crowd in the house, and there were people on my side. Jeffrey Katzenberg, the head of DreamWorks, who had known Eddie for almost 30 years, took me and Eddie out for a steak dinner one night. When Eddie was in the bathroom, Jeffrey said to me, "Mel, don't you know what you're doing to him? Eddie's nice. He's a bit of a funny geezer, but I've never seen him so happy. He's re-energised. He wants to work. He's excited about work, and I know that's down to you." I was acutely aware of a lot of Eddie's friends didn't like me. I was too loud, they thought, had too much influence over Eddie, especially over how often everyone piled to his house. To have a well-respected man such as Jeffrey show kindness to me was very much appreciated. Eddie was a funny geezer because he expected you to know the way he wanted things to work. It had been similar back in Leeds when Danielle and I automatically would know how many inches of water we could have in the bath, or what nights you could watch the TV shows we wanted because Dad was on late shift. You had to learn Eddie's rules.
0: If I wanted to go to the outlet shops in Palm Springs to do a quick shop for the kids, I'd pre-warn his driver and have a conversation about taking my car, being driven, or taking one of Eddie's cars. If I went out on a rare night with friends, or if I wanted to get away, it was Eddie's people who sorted it out. It felt like nothing was really in my control. On Fridays, he would do movie nights and decided that I had to pick the film we were watching. That was pressure. I felt it was a test. Eddie is very knowledgeable on Black American culture. He was always telling me about various jazz musicians, actors, writers who had begun the difficult task of paving their way for others. Eddie says, I have to choose a film. What the hell shall I pick? I'll ask my girlfriends. They need to be the right ones. Go for her Guess Who's Coming to Dinner or anything with Sidney Poitier, advised one of my friends. Every week I'd go to her to brainstorm the next movie choice. I knew I could never live like this and be part of Eddie's kingdom, but I knew he would never leave his house with its swimming pools, his gardens, his park for his kids, his family, chefs and house managers, and his friends turning up all hours of the day. On a fundamental level, this was how he liked to live. It made him feel secure and comfortable. He wanted to be in the driving seat. He wanted to look after me, but I'd spend 2 years on my own, and I liked doing things my way. Once I was pregnant, I started worrying about all these things, driving myself mad about how it would all work out. Eddie, I told him one morning, there's a great house for sale in Trancas Canyon. It's gorgeous. It looks right across the National Forest in Malibu. What if we each put half money to buy it, and it can be the house where we raise our child? I can keep my house in Los Feliz, and you keep your house so we have a bit of our own independence. But we can spend 3 or 4 days in Trancas as a family. What do you think?
1: He looked at me like I told him I was going to fly to a different planet to live with aliens. He wouldn't have. Melanie, this makes no sense at all. Are you completely crazy? I'll buy the house and we both live there. I point blank refused. If Eddie bought the house, then it would turn into another Eddie land, and I didn't want that to happen. We started a row about it. To me, it made perfect sense. It's a compromise, I'd say. Can't we at least think about it? Can't we try it? He turned it into a joke. Hey, he'd say, why don't we buy Phoenix a house and Lordy a house? And let's buy a house for the pet rabbit. But I stuck to my guns. This was the only solution I could think of. Neither of us would back down, and Eddie point blank refused to even talk about it anymore. That drove me mad. I started to question my relationship with him and pick away at everything. I knew he was a father figure to me. I knew that in his own lovely, sweet, generous way, he was as controlling as my dad was. It was December, only a few months before our baby was due, and things didn't feel right. It could have been my instincts. It could have been hormones, or it could have been cold feet. All I knew was that I felt myself slowly but surely sucked into his world. I'm going to spend the day with my friends, I told him, and I drove around to see Nicola and Tina. Hello, stranger, Tina laughed when I'd called her from the car to check they were at home. I hadn't been in touch with them for weeks because as soon as I found out I was pregnant, I barely left Eddie's house. They knew something was up as soon as I walked in. These girls made documentaries. They are very instinctive and they knew me really well. How's the pregnancy going? Asked Tina, and Nicola put the kettle on. Really good, I said. Then in a matter of seconds, I burst into tears. We are really happy, I blubbed, but we keep having rows because I don't want to move in with him. They both nodded and let me talk. Neither of them thought my idea about buying a house together was crazy. They knew how much my independence meant to me. As Tina told me more recently, we were very aware that quite a few of Eddie's friends were not huge fans of yours, so we totally understood why you needed your own space with him. If he's not listening to you, give him the silent treatment, advised Nicola before I left. I thought about it. I could move back into my house with Phoenix, but I knew he would keep sending someone over every day to pick us up, and Phoenix would want to go and I'd end up giving in. Suddenly, I knew exactly what to do. I'd go home to Leeds. I'd have a bit of distance. I'd been able to think and be with my family. It was exactly what I needed.

0: And that was A Golden Oldie, The End of the World by Skeeter Davis. And on Vision Australia Radio, you're listening to Rhythm and News, a selection of readings from various music magazines and publications, but in this case a book about Melanie Brown, a.k.a. Scary Spice. Moving on, Chapter 16. The Break. The following morning I told Eddie, I need a break for a few days. I need time to think about what we're going to do. He looked shocked. Are you insane? He said. What do you need to think about? I went into shutdown. I couldn't talk anymore. I had to get away. I packed a suitcase for me and another for Phoenix, walked out of the house and put the cases in my car. I went back to the house to get Phoenix, who was inside having her breakfast. The door was locked. I went to a side door. It was also locked. I was furious. I started screaming and banging on the windows, yelling, Eddie, open the doors. You have my child in your house. I want my daughter now. My voice was pretty loud. As secluded as his mansion was, you could probably hear me on Mulholland Drive, about half a mile away. After 10 minutes, the door was opened by one of his staff. No sign of Eddie anywhere. I grabbed Phoenix and left in a fury. I drove to the airport, still angry, telling myself I was doing the right thing. It had all got too much. I needed to go back to Leeds, the place where I was born, thousands of miles away from chauffeur-driven Rolls Royces, giant-sized jacuzzis, and the private chef who would bring you perfectly prepared sushi at any time of the day or night. It was the first week of December 2006, and after the heat of LA, Leeds would be all chilly and cosy. I wanted streets you could walk on. No one walks on the street to LA, they drive everywhere. I craved Yorkshire accents, tea made with a tea bag in a chipped mug, and my mum to tell me she understood where I was coming from and that she'd help me sort it out. Eddie was calling me on my mobile. I switched it off. I later discovered he asked his assistant to get straight on the phone to my friend Nicola Collins. Mr. Murphy wants to know if you know where Melanie is. He's very worried about her, she said. I'm very sorry, but I don't pass messages through my assistants. If Mr. Murphy wants to speak to me, ask him to call me, said Nicola. A minute later, Eddie called her and Nicola was ready. Do you love Melanie? She asked. Completely, he answered. Well, you have to listen to her, she told him. But I don't know where she is. It took him several more hours and several more phone calls to realise that I had left the country.
1: When I finally walked through the door of my mum's house, she looked like the world had fallen on her head. What's going on, Melanie? She cried, as I set my bag on the kitchen table. I've had Eddie Murphy on the phone for hours. He's been ringing all your friends, and then he got through to me. He's in a terrible state. He wants you to go home, and I've told him I'll send you back to him. I couldn't quite believe it. My mum then told me that after I'd left, Eddie had called every single UK number I'd ever dialed from his house, and he got through to my mum at about 2 a.m. UK time, as I was flying through the air on my way to Leeds. I love her so much, Andrea, Eddie told my mum. I want her to come back. She's inspired me. We're so happy we're going to have a baby, and I want to look after her and keep her safe. And on for 2.5 hours, saying he'd even buy me a house in London if I wanted it, how he wanted my whole family to come over and stay with him, and how he wanted Phoenix to come back because she was missing lessons. My mum, who was now ready to do battle for him, this Hollywood star who was calling her in the middle of the night as she saw it. I was pregnant by a man I told her a million times I was absolutely in love with, and I should go back to him and be happy. But the way I saw it wasn't on my side. She was on his. Mum, I need time to think. I'm not sure I want to live with him. It's complicated, I said. She shook her head. Why are you being like this? He loves you. He wants to look after you. He's an amazing man. Your dad thought he was the bee's knees. He will never want, he'll never let you want for anything. Go home and make it up. This is your hormones going crazy. In the emotional state I was in, this was the last thing I wanted to hear. I didn't need to be looked after, and I didn't want to lose my independence. I didn't really know how I wanted, other than a few days to think. I didn't want my mum to make a decision based on the fact that Eddie was a Hollywood superstar who had called her in distress, telling her how much he loved her daughter. I wanted someone to listen to me and help me to work out what to do. The following day, I called Charlotte, and we went to Harvey Nichols. We didn't talk about Eddie. We had a laugh, and it was a welcome distraction. Charlotte remembers that Eddie kept calling me throughout the day, and I kept refusing to answer. "He sounds desperate," she said, "and you're not going to pick up." "I'm giving him the silent treatment," I said. She didn't push it. In the evening, my family came over, and we had a great time, as always, as we always do when we get together. Laughter always works for me. It breaks the tension in my head. It helps me get my life back into perspective.
0: A day later, I felt so much better and my head had cleared. My mum was right. Not that I was going to tell her that. I was going to go back. I loved this man. He loved me, and we would make it work. I would talk it through with Eddie calmly and rationally. We would come up with the perfect solution and we would be a happy family. I missed him. I'd got myself completely wound up. Somehow we would get it right, and because love conquers all, doesn't it? I put on a leopard print dress and knee-high boots to channel my inner girl power and boarded a flight to LA, telling Phoenix we were going back home. What I didn't know was that I was on the plane, Eddie was going on the red carpet to promote his film Dreamgirls. As he walked down the carpet, a Dutch TV reporter asked him about his relationship with me. "So are you happy with her?" asked the reporter, "because she is pregnant from your child." Eddie's response was this: "You're being presumptuous because we're not together anymore and I don't know whose child that is until it comes out and has a blood test. You shouldn't jump to conclusions, sir." Those words repeated on every cable channel and every internet entertainment site were rocketing through the stratosphere, causing havoc in the media, who had discovered that I was about to land in LA any minute. I do not, to this day, have any idea why Eddie would have said those words. It was completely out of character for him to talk about his private life, and it was even more out of character for him to say something so damning and nasty about someone he loved. The question why has haunted me for more than a decade. All I can think, and my friends who know us both would agree, is that I had made one enemy too many among Eddie's entourage. I was absolutely, completely devoted to Eddie. I had never even looked at another man or even thought about any other man but him when I was with him. All I wanted was to be with him, just him. And that was the problem. If Eddie and I had moved into our own home, that would have caused a major upset for so many of his friends. "The main thing, though," Nicola said, "is that he thought you weren't coming back, and no woman has ever treated him like that."
1: As soon as he had spoken, Eddie panicked. I know this because he sent his security to the airport to get me, well aware that I'd walk obliviously into the baying mob of reporters asking me all about his bombshell comments, which is exactly what happened. So the first I knew of Eddie's hideous comments were when they shouted at me as I clutched my 7-year-old daughter to my side. It was like a hammer blow to my heart. I felt sick, humiliated, and confused as I tried to get out of the airport as fast as possible. I saw Eddie's security man waving towards me, and for half a second I thought, "F you." But I had no option because I was being mobbed by the press and I needed to get out. Once I was in the car, my phone rang. It was Eddie. "I caught off guard," he said. "I didn't know what was going on with us. I didn't know what to say. I won't repeat what I said, but Eddie cut me off." Distraught, I told the driver take me to the Four Seasons Hotel. Janet had called to say my own house was surrounded by press and TV crews. I called Eddie one last time. I was hurt. I was devastated and I was raging. "Thanks a lot," I said. "That was really flaming stupid of you to say that. I can't forgive you for this and I'm going to make you do a DNA test." He said, "Well, you left me." He sounded cold, distant. "I left you, Eddie, but I didn't leave you." "Leave you? Well, that's what I thought you did." There was silence. I said, "I'm going to have to leave now because that's what you've done to me. I ended the call, walked to the reception, and booked a room. The staff could not have been more kind of me. It was hard to hold back tears. I then walked into my hotel suite, and Phoenix sat on my bed, bursting out sobbing. How the hell did this happen? I was pregnant, on my own, dumped in public, and made to look like a complete and utter slut and gold digger who'd got pregnant to trap this multi-millionaire star. The man who told me he would love me till the end of time had turned on me and turned me into a punchline for jokes that would run and run on Saturday night TV shows for months to come. I held Phoenix against me and put my other hand on my bump as my five-year-old baby, Eddie's baby, kicked against me. There was no call back from him. I tried to call him and was told by his assistant, Mr. Murphy has the message you called. Silence. It was us, three against the world.
0: Chapter 17. Dumped. Vulnerable. Not a word I would ever think of to describe myself. If anyone had said it to me back then, as I sat in that hotel room, or used it to describe me a few weeks later when a crazy group of Eddie Murphy fans started to pitch up outside my house in Los Felix, screaming vile insults, I would have shouted back at them, "You're wrong, I'm not vulnerable, I'm fine." But I wasn't fine, except in its other meanings, such as insecure, neurotic, and emotional. And I was vulnerable. I was a joke, I was a gold digger, a tramp, a woman who had conned a man into having a baby. A 32-year-old woman who soon to give birth to a child whose father refused to acknowledge it or claim it. The press had a field day, and comedians on Saturday Night Live, all of them idolised Eddie, lost no time in coming up with humiliating sketches, gag after gag, about me. In the olden days, I'm sure I would have been dragged out into the streets to be put into the stocks and had rotten fruit thrown at me by the whole of Hollywood. And if you have a burning desire to be famous, a study by Dr. Patricia Greenfield at UCLA found that fame was the number one value communicated to preteens on popular TV, please be aware that this is what can happen to you. Fame has a way of dehumanising you. The Greeks and Romans had their gods, and today we have celebrities. We are adored. Offerings of designer handbags and free clothes are laid at our feet. We don't queue. We fly through the air in first-class cabins with scented towels and lie-down beds. Men scream at you on the street that they want to marry you. It's all an illusion because you are still the same that you got shouted at by the math teacher or got turned down again and again in auditions. And then when someone or something terrible happens in your famous life, it's as if there's a collective realisation that you are not actually a god. You can go from fame to shame in a heartbeat. You've seen it all in the Mail Online, or TMZ. To be fair, being famous means you have a lifestyle where you can block out a lot of the noise. You move to a gated community so no one can get to you. And thank God Los Angeles has so many delivery services. Thank you, Postmates, that you can stay behind your own four walls. 1 week after I left Stephen, I bought my own laptop from a shop in Pasadena and quickly discovered the joys of Amazon. I could order hair bows from Madey, lunchboxes, rucksacks, dog collars, pet beds. I didn't even know Amazon existed before April 2017, and within a matter of weeks I was their best customer. Few reasons to leave the house.
1: I wasn't prepared for that tidal wave of vitriol crashing over me after Eddie dropped me. I'd been a Spice Girl. I'd been loved, adored, and even when I did silly things like jumping on tables at Virgin Music, HQ in London, it was a room full of music lawyers shouting, "I'm bored, let's all dance." Everyone had laughed and indulged me. I had to learn to start blocking negativity out of my life. But I still can't forget being heavily pregnant with Angel and dropping Phoenix to school and a man driving past me and yelling whore at me in front of all those LA mums. I can walk out on the stage in front of thousands, but I'm completely overwhelmed with anxiety walking into my daughter's schools. What do the other mums think of me? Circle time for me is more terrifying than Wembley Arena. My most recent embarrassing moment happened in the spring of 2018 at Angels School. She had not mentioned she was performing in a morning assembly until we were about to get into the car to drive to school. 10 minutes into the journey, right in the midst of LA morning rush, I get a call on my phone. "Miss Brown, this is Angel's teacher. Where are you?" "Everyone else is here rehearsing." I looked out of my windscreen at the bumper-to-bumper traffic and clocked that my estimated time of arrival on my sat-nav read 25 minutes. "I'm sorry, we're on our way. We should be there in 15 minutes. There was a sigh. 30 minutes later, I fended off 3 more calls and a warning. "Everybody is here now. Angel's dad is here. We are waiting to start assembly." All I actually heard was, "Angel's dad is here." Oh, I was in track bottoms and a t-shirt with no makeup on. This was going to be the first time in a decade that I'd seen him. The man is still the love of my life. And I was late, a mess and mortified. When I got into the hall, I crawled literally on my hands and knees like an army recruit till I got to the front and sat among little kids trying my best to ignore the stares of other mums. I then got a tap on my shoulder from Eddie's polite younger son telling me they'd saved a seat so I could sit with them. My face was so red hot with embarrassment you could have fried an egg on it. "That's so kind," I whispered, "but I'm fine here. In my next life, I'm coming back as one of those women who does everything perfectly. I know Eddie is happy with his girlfriend. I would never expect him at any point to run over and declare undying love for me. Honestly, I'm not that deluded. But I did at least want to look like an organised and together mum instead of a complete buffoon. I can, and believe me I do, laugh about Angel's assembly. But the root of it is so often I feel judged because I so often have been made to feel ashamed about myself and the choices I've made. Shame is the old age stick used to beat women since biblical times. It works on many levels. When I went to court against Stephen, I seesawed between feeling like a warrior queen Boadicea fighting for freedom, justice and my family and feeling desperate, shamed and humiliated by the newspaper headlines. Mel B battles cocaine addiction and agrees to take medications so she is safe around her kids. That's how my overdose in 2014 was played out in court by Stephen, who released his text exchange with our family therapist, Dr. Sophie, in his legal papers, making me look like a mad, out-of-control woman to the whole world in open court. The truth is far more complex. I did take cocaine because I was living in hell, and I used it as a crutch. I wasn't proud of what I'd done, but no one knew the real truth behind those headlines, and I just had to stay silent and suck it up. I'd swing from Boadicea to angry, ashamed, frustrated and powerless, spending my days in my bedroom hidden behind security gates. Going to court doesn't always mean getting justice, but I refuse to be shamed.
0: You do, to be truthful, have several options. You can take up one of the scores of offers like those that flew through my agent's hands to do a tell-all interview on television or in the press. But if you're going through a court case as I was with Stephen, you can't do this. You can play games with the media, leak stories and stage impromptu little interviews with television reporters. You can even hire a whole team of very clever brand and image consultants to do it for you. They call them firefighters because their job is to put out all the fires in the media and make sure you will only ever walk away with a little bit of smoke damage. The cleverest of all throw fires in all directions, distract from the big stories with lots of little firebombs. In the media firefighting world, it's called the look over there technique. That is not my style, never has been. And with Eddie, I made a decision not to do any of those things. I didn't call in a super smart university educated public relations person to advise me. I called my mum, who'd left school in Leeds at the age of 15. I was too raw, too humiliated to even start thinking about how this could impact my career or my brand. I felt smashed to pieces. And being honest, I felt ashamed. Not just for myself, but for my family, for my daughter, and for my unborn child. All my insecurities flooded to the surface. Who was I kidding, thinking I was someone who'd done something with their life? Underneath it all, I was still that mixed-race kid who was too loud, too difficult to be really loved. Eddie still didn't call. I set a timer on my phone, and I'd call him at the same time every 3 weeks. I would leave messages with Charisse, but he'd get the same response. Here's where you have called. Eventually, I stopped calling. What was the point? I behaved probably like any other woman who's been dumped and disgraced. I replayed every moment of our relationship, every conversation, to work out what I'd missed. How I'd not realised he was someone capable of being so unkind. It was just like my husband, Jimmy Golzar, falling for them fast and not seeing what they were really like. Although I felt mortified about everything that was being written about me, it was nothing compared to how hurt I felt. I meditated. I played with Phoenix. I prayed. I tried to believe that people would see the truth. In public, I would smile. But if you ever look closely at my pictures, you can see how forced those smiles were. There were, as my mum Jana can tell you, many times when I would fall apart and, like a jigsaw puzzle, have to piece myself back together again.

0: On Vision Australia Radio, you're listening to Rhythm and News, a selection of music with readings from the book Brutally Honest by Melanie Brown. And that was the song Going to Get Along Without You Now by Viola Wills. We continue the story. It's amazing what pulls you through these things. I found a house to rent in Pacific Palisades, away from the paparazzi and reporters who gathered around my house. I called my mum. I needed her to make me roast chicken, roast potatoes, Yorkshire puddings. Half her suitcase was taken up with Yorkshire pudding mix and gravy. But I also needed her to not talk about what was going on. As much as I love my mum, if there's a drama going on, she ramps it up times 100, and I always end up being the one having to calm her down, stop her crying, tell her everything will be okay. What are you going to do, Melanie? She'd say 10 times a day. Can you not call him? What's going to happen when you have the baby? Have you seen the story in the paper now? No, Mother. It'll be okay, Mother. Yes, Mother. Ignore it. Jerry, Emma, Vic and Mel C helped. They would call and we'd all talk. When something goes wrong, if you let your friends into your life, it brings you closer. We started making plans to get back together. Vic was moving to LA because David had signed with LA Galaxy. All of them know me well enough never to do poor you speeches. All of them knew me well enough to know about the best thing was for me to focus on moving forward, on work, on the future. And so we finally started planning the thing I'd wanted for years, Spice Girls reunion. Eddie moved on. He started dating Tracy Edmonds, the ex-wife of Madonna's record producer. It was a punch in the stomach when I saw them together on the red carpet. I heard he took her on a date to that same Coffee Beam in Studio City, and he'd taken all his subsequent girlfriends there and current partner, Paige Butcher. There, I wondered whether he thought about me when he walked through the doors. The Christmas before Angel was born, I knew I had to get away. It was a few weeks after Eddie had made his shocking claim that he did not know who the father of my child was. But it was also the time we originally planned to get married, and it would have been our first Christmas together. I couldn't be in Los Angeles. I couldn't be in the same city as Eddie. It was too painful. And after the craziness, the tears, the headlines and the shock, I needed space and I needed to be on my own.
1: My mum took Phoenix to Leeds and I flew to the remote resort of Tulum on the Caribbean side of Mexico. People think that I have this overpowering need to be loud, shouty and crazy all the time. But I also have a need for silence and solitude. I like my own space. I like my own company. I had a tiny beach hut that opened directly onto the sea. I saw no one apart from the people from the resort who would come every day with my breakfast, lunch and dinner. I spent most of that time completely naked in the sea, stroking my growing belly, bonding with my unborn child and trying to get Eddie out of my head, out of my heart. In all of this hysteria, I felt the thing I needed most was to really connect with this child inside me and give her some calm and attention. I would lie on my back in the ocean with tears leaking from my eyes into the warm water all around me. Eddie, Eddie, Eddie, I would repeat. And then I'd hold my belly, feeling our child growing within me. I still think of those days surrounded by all that water. It was the best thing I could have done. Remove myself. Be with myself. Feel my pain, feel my heartbreak, but hang on to the hope that was growing inside me. My child, our child. I tried not to think how much I loved him. I stopped myself trying to analyse, question and pull apart those last few weeks we spent together. Because I would never be able to understand what made him behave like that. If he did that, I told myself, what else could he do? I was going to be okay on my own. My mum cried when I spoke to her on Christmas Day. Melanie, you're all on your own and it's Christmas, she said. I could hear Christmas music in the background and the sound of all my relatives having a good time. It made me smile. I'm good, I'm happy, this is what I want, I said. I could feel myself getting stronger and more sure of what I wanted to do. This for me was now about girl power. No woman should be tossed aside like Eddie had treated me. I had loved him. I had done nothing wrong. I wasn't going to give a story to the papers, but I was going to get the best lawyer I could, and I was going to make Eddie take a DNA test after my baby was born to show the world he was the father. I would get myself a lawyer to force him to

0: Arrived at the maternity wing of Cedars Sinai, I was yelling at anyone and everyone, if the baby's coming, it has to be today. Tomorrow it's Eddie's birthday. I need the baby out now. The pains went on. I asked to be induced, but still she didn't come. I had my mum and Janet with me, and Phoenix, who was tucked up asleep on the little bed, but all I wanted was Eddie. He didn't call, he didn't come, but Angel did. One hand raised in the air came out, followed by this perfect baby with huge almond-shaped eyes. My mother cut the cord. It was 11 minutes past midnight on the same day of the year that Angel's father was born. Happy birthday, Eddie. The joke was on us both.
1: And now we go to the chapter about Stephen. Stephen, even just saying the name makes my body shake with a mixture of anger, dread, and a blurry series of half-buried flashbacks. I'd been married previously to a difficult man. Jimmy Golzer had a temper, and when we had some dramatic, blazing battles, but he never had the hold on me that Stephen did. Before Stephen, I never had moments when I disgusted myself, and that's what made me weak. That's what made me powerless. So how did I ever let a man like Stephen into my life? I met him a few times. First, years ago, when I was with Max Beasley, and then he took. He was one of those people you'd see on the fringes of Hollywood parties, blagging his way in. Stephen once came up to me in LA airport when I was 6 months pregnant with Angel and asked me if I would talk to him because he was really trying to impress a group of Spice Girl fans. Act like you really know me and then one of them might have sex with me, he said. I told him not to be so disrespectful, but I laughed. To be honest, I admired his cheek. At the time, a lot of people in LA would either give me dirty looks or not speak to me. I gave him my cell phone number. Hollywood is full of players, and I knew that's exactly what he was. The next time I heard from him, I was in Bel Air Hotel with my mum, Phoenix, and my newborn Angel. My hormones were all over the place. I was ping-ponging between being unbelievably happy because I had this beautiful, perfect baby and desperately sad because her father wouldn't call. My heart was broken. As angry as I was and as much as I told myself and mother, I hated him. I couldn't stop myself being in love with Eddie, but I'd messed up with the wrong man. Eddie, proud, proud Eddie, couldn't pick up the phone and say, let's work this out. Would be gone from him, following me around his house, sitting in the bathroom with me because he couldn't bear me to be out of his sight, or stroking my hair while I was reading a book, to communicating only through his management team. How was the birth was the first call. Can you let us know everything is okay with the baby? I couldn't deal with the cold realization that he no longer wanted to be part of my life. The press was full of stories that I got pregnant on purpose, that I tricked Eddie. It was the most devastating thing that had ever happened to me. Harder than my marriage breakdown with Jimmy. Harder than the Spice Girls ending. Little did I know that there were going to be far worse things I have to deal with in my life. So, in the Oprah Winfrey suite at the Bel Air Hotel, the plushest hotel suite in the whole of the city, I flipped being happy, crying, and deciding to contact the infamous LA lawyer, Gloria Aldred, to make mincemeat of Eddie. I was crushed and she was going to help me rise. Gloria's whole reputation is built on her burning desire to get justice for minorities and underdogs, and that's largely women. She is fearless. She is the woman who finally nailed Bill Cosby for sexual assault, and she's gone up against everyone from Donald Trump to Harvey Weinstein.
0: I had stayed an extra day in hospital just to give Eddie the chance to call me. He even let me know his full official details so I could put it on our baby's birth certificate. Eddie is aware of your request, the message came back, but nothing more. I was crushed, but Gloria told me to be strong for my baby and all other women who were cast aside by a man refusing to acknowledge their child. It was Gloria's idea to call a press conference and announce the results of the DNA test. I wanted justice. I wanted my baby to be acknowledged, and I wanted Eddie's attention.

He could not treat me like that. I was going, not going to stand for it. I named our child Angel because she was my angel. Iris, after Black Grandma to challenge some of her strength. Murphy, because Eddie was her dad. And her surname on the birth certificate is Brown, because I was her mother and I was going to look after her, whatever happened. So when Angel was about 3 weeks old and I was seesawing all over the place emotionally, I got a call from Stephen Belafonte. He was really cheerful. "Hi, Melanie, I'd like to come and see you if I can. I wondered if I could bring my little girl Giselle." He had to remind me where we'd met, but he wasn't put off. He just joked a little bit and said he was going to be in my area. The next day, he turned up. He was immaculately dressed in designer gear with a Gucci belt and expensive-looking shoes. It made me laugh because I was in bed breastfeeding Angel with no makeup on and my pyjamas. "He was super charming. You look amazing," he said, which was hilarious because I knew I didn't. "This is my little girl Giselle. She is so excited." She was a cute four-year-old who looked more terrified by being in this room full of strangers than excited. She spent the whole time her dad was there wrapped around my mother's knees. "I don't like that guy, Melanie," my mum said within seconds of him leaving. "There's something not right about him. He's a suavo," which is my mum's word for any guy who's smooth, slippery and not to be trusted. My mum and I had been cooped up together for months by this stage, and as much as I loved her and wolfed down all the roast chicken dinners she kept making for me, we were also getting on each other's nerves. My mum is a catastrophist. That's a word I've learned recently from my thesaurus. Well, a catastrophist basically means is that something happens to you, always thinks it's absolutely worse. "Oh, Melanie, you can't do that," she says. "Oh, my God, you can't wear that," she says. "Melanie, what are you doing? I've heard it all my life, and it's probably the reason why I always push things one step too far, or why I went out as a teenager wearing just gaffer tape stuck to my boobs and a fishnet catsuit. And if I'm honest, if I could get away with doing that now, then I probably would. Just dare me, or better yet, tell me I can't, then I'll do it."

And that was the song It Doesn't Matter Anymore by Linda Ronstadt. And that completes our program, Rhythm and News. I'm Paul Moyle, and reading with me was Kevin Clark. I did the panel and Kevin did the editing. This program is produced in our Adelaide studios and can be heard regularly at this time here on Vision Australia Radio, VA Radio, on digital and online at varadio.org.

Hello and welcome to this week's edition of Green Advocate. My name's Natalie Shea. This program was recorded in the studios of 2RPH in Sydney. In this week's edition, look, as the weather turns increasingly towards spring, it being now spring officially, I have a feature article from Renew magazine titled Leave No Trace, A Guide to Sustainable Camping. This is from issue number 176 of Renew, which is the July to September edition. And the writer is Jane Hone. As more Australians head outdoors in search of nature and adventure, increased visitation is placing pressure on fragile ecosystems. Jane Hone explores the practical steps campers can take to reduce their impact and help protect the places they love. There's nothing like camping, unzipping your tent and breathing in the fresh air, making your morning cup of coffee to the soundtrack of birds, falling asleep with the twinkling night sky above you. And it seems that more and more people are waking up to the magic of Australia's wild places. Caravan and camping trips numbered 17.3 million in Australia in 2025, an increase of 14% from the year prior, according to the Australian Government's Trade and Investment Commission. With that many of us venturing outdoors, it's important to consider not only the ways in which time in nature impacts us, but the impact we're having on the natural world as well. The trouble with camping. While most campers aren't setting out to disrupt the environment around them, something that seems as innocent and innocuous as walking around a muddy track instead of on it, for instance, can damage the landscape's delicate flora. The things we leave behind have an impact too, including substances such as toothpaste, washing detergent, body soap, and sunscreen, all of which can end up affecting plants, animals, and waterways. Wildlife can be disturbed through being fed by humans, having their trails disrupted, and the effects of noise and light pollution. Then there are fires, which can cause damage ranging from scarring the earth to the obvious worst-case scenario of bushfire. While most of Australia's camping trips, 68%, happen in commercial sites, according to government data, those looking to get off the beaten track are increasingly enabled by social media and wayfinding apps. Tim Ashelford, managing director at online outdoor adventures publication We Are Explorers, says that only certain places have the infrastructure to support large numbers of visitors. And if it's a new spot that's become really popular, avoiding that spot might help ease the impact. As for which among tents, swags, cars, or caravans is the least impactful on the environment, it depends on factors such as how and where you're camping and how far you're travelling. A tent, for example, requires less power than a caravan, but is more likely to be set up in a vulnerable wild place. Like many aspects of camping, working out best practice requires research and forethought that considers your circumstances. In fact, plan ahead and prepare is the first step in the Leave No Trace philosophy adhered to by sustainable campers worldwide. In the world of multi-day music festivals, the lack of planning among those camping, many of whom are not regular campers or are camping for the very first time, results in a headache where poor quality tents and other equipment end up broken and abandoned at the festival site. Australian non-profit organisation Green Music, which partners with local festival organisers to improve sustainability, has created an app called Camping Buddy to reduce waste. Camping Buddy
helps festival goers plan what they need to take with them, so they're less likely to buy a cheap tent at the very last minute. Luke Logerman, project lead on Green Music's Party with the Planet campaign, says the Camping Buddy app can be used by anyone going camping, in a festival setting or not, to help plan ahead. Camping sustainably. Seasoned campers know to look in all directions for hazards when deciding where to set up camp. Those wanting to camp sustainably have even more factors to consider. Tom Heine, wildlife guide and co-founder of Australia's first palm oil-free sunscreen, Sunbutter, goes camping several times a year with his young family in a mixture of free camp spots and more established campgrounds, sometimes in swags and other times in a camper trailer. They offset their carbon emissions with Green Fleet, which plants native forests, and use the app Any Camp to research campgrounds before their trips. It helps you filter for a variety of things, such as free camp spots, those that have showers, and so on, says Heine. If visiting a campground with less traffic than your standard holiday park, it's important to set up at a designated site, as opposed to traipsing through the bush to find your own spot. Otherwise, you could be setting up on, say, fragile alpine grasses or native orchids, says Heine. In wild places, Heine suggests doing a little reconnaissance and looking for wildlife scat, tracks and trails that might indicate that the spot is a thoroughfare for animals. Take it out with you. As per the Leave No Trace philosophy, responsible camping means everything you bring in with you should be packed out when you leave. Once you pull your tent down and take all your pegs with you, you should not be able to tell that someone was there, says Ashelford. Human waste should be dug 15 centimetres deep and at least 100 metres away from a water source, or better still, taken with you. The substances we put into the environment while camping need to be considered too. Heine and Ashelford both use tooth powder when camping, which is a low-tox alternative to toothpaste. Eco-friendly soap bars offer a low-impact, plastic-free option for washing your body, clothes and dishes. Some, such as Go for Zero, are toxin-free and wash both laundry and dishes. Anything else that is on your skin, such as deodorant, skin care, sunscreen and insect repellent, should be as low-tox and biodegradable as possible, and also rinsed off your body, away from water sources, before entering any waterways. Heine and his wife shop at bulk food stores and plan meals before camping, only take food with them that they will actually eat, and take reusable containers because even packaging labelled as compostable is often only compostable in industrial settings. Heine brings dehydrated fruit over fresh fruit when he's hiking, because nobody's bringing fruit peel and cores back with them. To reduce the need to bring bottled water in places where there is a water source, Heine brings a SteriPen, which is charged via USB, sterilises water in seconds, and can be used around 50 times off a single charge. Leave it as you found it. Another principle of the Leave No Trace movement, leave what you find, might seem obvious in terms of not removing anything from the landscape, but Heine points out that campers and hikers also need to be mindful of what's on their shoes and clothing. The seeds of an invasive plant species can hitch a ride on Velcro, for instance,
and travel with you to a different region. The best practice with fires, apart from not starting one at all, is to use existing fire pits. Starting a new fire, even if you put rocks around it, you'll create a fire scar and nothing will grow below where you start that fire, explains Ashelford. Folding fire pits, available from camping shops, are another good option as they elevate the fire above the ground. According to Ashelford, these are hotter, cleaner, and easier to manage than regular fires. Other pollutants are less front of mind. Playing music or parking a car with the engine running and headlights beaming while you set up camp might seem harmless, but noise and artificial light at night can disturb wildlife behaviour and, in the case of light pollution, disrupt their circadian rhythms. To lessen your impact, use dim lighting with a warm glow. If using a head torch, Heine suggests finding one with a red light, as this is less disruptive to animals with night vision. Sustainable gear and equipment. Green Music estimates that a typical tent or gazebo contains as much plastic as 8,750 plastic straws. So it's no small deal when one of these items is broken and discarded. In a world where it's increasingly easy to buy things cheaply and at the last minute, it's important to think about both the longevity of camping gear and the materials it's made from. Ashelford says one of the biggest innovations in hiking gear is the use of recycled fabrics, which you now see in some of the more premium outdoor brands and in products that are genuinely long-lasting. Nemo, for example, makes tents from its own proprietary 100% recycled Osmo fabric, which is PFAS-free and designed for durability. Brands are actually managing to make these really high-tech fabrics, but you do have to pay for it, says Ashelford. Looking for products that are Blue Sign certified can take the guesswork out of shopping for sustainable gear. Blue Sign certification indicates that the item has been ethically made in terms of worker safety and water and energy usage, as well as using materials determined to have a low impact on the environment. Examples of brands with Blue Sign certified products or components include Patagonia, which also allows customers to return items for repair, Kathmandu, The North Face, Arc'teryx, Osprey, Deuter, Burton, Thule, Helly Hansen, and Dope Snow. Another option is to rent or borrow equipment from friends or businesses such as Good Intentions, who upcycle good quality gear left behind at festivals, and Wallaroo. Energy efficiency. For off-grid camping that is slightly more elaborate than a torch and esky setup, there are a few options for power sources. Generators are often favoured because they provide fast, reliable energy regardless of the weather, which is helpful if you have several large appliances to power. They can also power your appliances directly, as opposed to needing to charge a battery first. Of course, the problem with generators, from an environmental perspective, is that they require petrol or diesel to run. Ashelford points out that generators also create a decent amount of noise pollution, which is why they are banned at some campgrounds. Solar panels can be used to charge batteries or portable power stations, the latter of which are becoming more popular due to their all-in-one simplicity and their ability to also be charged by a wall outlet, alternator, or, slowly, a 12-volt car socket. Heine uses a solar blanket and battery setup when using the camper trailer, which he says powers everything we need, in his family's case, a fridge, lights, and phones.
Some electric vehicles, those with vehicle-to-load or V2L, have the advantage of being able to use the car itself as a power source and can power even energy-hungry appliances such as kettles, coffee machines, and camping fridges. For most recreational campers, reduced fuel consumption and noise mean that solar and battery systems are generally the lower impact option, although manufacturing and end-of-life disposal should be considered. And that was a feature article from Renew magazine, issue 176. It was written by Jane Hone, titled Leave No Trace, A Guide to Sustainable Camping. And there's a little info box with that article that gives you the seven principles of Leave No Trace Australia. And they are: number one, plan ahead and prepare. Number two, camp and hike on durable surfaces. Number three, properly dispose of waste. Number four, leave nature as you find it. Number five, minimize campfire impact. Number six, respect wildlife. And number seven, be considerate of other visitors and traditional owners. This is Green Advocate, and I am Natalie Shea. And we are now going to listen to an article from the Sydney Morning Herald. This was published online at smh.com.au on the 3rd of August, written by Caitlin Fitzsimmons, and this is titled, Say Goodbye to Bubble Wrap, The New Products Popping the Plastic Bubble. If you walk into a hardware store, you can now find rolls of bubble wrap made from paper. The product has the same performance as plastic for about the same price, but the rolls are a lot thinner because it has a honeycomb design rather than air bubbles. Yet the real beauty of it, says Visy Chief Executive Mark DeWitt, is what happens when you're finished with it. We've all had bubble wrap before. It's a soft plastic, so it ends up in landfill. And somewhere between 500 and 1,000 years later, it might disintegrate into microplastics, DeWitt said. This paper bubble wrap can go in your recycle bin, and we'll turn it back into a box within a few weeks of it being collected from your house. This is just one of a host of innovations in consumer products and packaging that has occurred in the past 5 years, since this masthead and Visy started hosting an annual recycling roundtable with business leaders and the Federal Environment Minister of the day. Other examples from Visy alone include cardboard replacements for the plastic protective sheets used by painters and renovators, fruit and vegetable punnets made from recycled cardboard, new insulated material made from reused cardboard to replace polystyrene. Asahi Beverages has replaced the plastic shrink wrap around Carlton Dry six-pack bottles with innovative fiberboard packaging. The company's Australian primary packaging, excluding caps and labels, was 100% recyclable, reusable or compostable for the first time last year. New Pure has decreased the volume of plastic resin in its water bottles. The company's 600ml round PET bottle, produced in New South Wales, now weighs just 8.59 grams, plus 1.3 grams for the lid, making it one of the lightest still water bottles in Australia. Several companies are now supplying disposable coffee cups to cafes where the cup and lid are made out of entirely compostable and biodegradable fibre to Australian standards. Another achievement is that Australian-produced glass now contains 54% recycled content. For Visy, it had increased from 30% to 64% and was expected to reach 70% by next year
once the company's new facility in Yatala in Queensland was complete. This put Australia on par with Germany and New Zealand, and a country mile ahead of everyone else. But the failure of the federal and state governments to agree on national packaging standards has stymied growth. Last week, Suzanne Tumbaroo, Chief Executive of the Australian Council of Recycling, put out a statement decrying the lack of federal government action. Australians are doing their part, Tumbaroo said. Recyclers have invested, but the Australian government is betraying that effort by delaying the packaging rules it promised, while more plastic goes to waste and Australian recycling capacity shrinks. Australians use more than 1.3 million tonnes of plastic packaging every year, but only 19% is collected for recycling, leaving more than 1 million tonnes to wind up as landfill or litter. Yet Tumbaroo said about 320,000 tonnes of Australian plastic reprocessing capacity was standing ready, much of it sitting idle, awaiting the government reforms. This left recyclers in severe commercial peril, with some plants facing closure, she said. The industry has been saying for several years that mandatory national standards for packaging are needed so that companies can invest with confidence. The Albanese government has been talking about legislation since 2022, but former Environment Minister Tanya Plibersek and current Environment Minister Murray Watt say the problem has been getting the states and territories to agree. When I discuss these things with states, some are completely on board, Watt said at the roundtable on Friday. Some are very concerned about what might be quite minimal cost increases for consumers. Watt said packaging would be on the agenda at the next meeting of the federal, state and territory environment ministers in September. One option for Watt could be using national policy payments to states to encourage them to come on board with national standards. DeWitt, that's Visy Chief Executive Mark DeWitt, said the economics of glass, cardboard and aluminium recycling made sense because they were a comparable cost to virgin material. That was not true for hard plastics, including the PET bottles, such as water and soft drinks, and the HDP bottles, such as cloudy milk bottles, because the recycled resin had fixed costs based on collection and processing, while the virgin product was tied to the price of oil and fluctuated wildly. As a producer of this recycled resin, we see the sales go strong when the virgin price is up here, and then drop off when they're down there, because a lot of companies buy the cheapest, whatever that is, virgin or recycled, DeWitt said. What I would like to see is what they've done in the 27 EU countries, in the UK, in California, Washington State, New Jersey, where they've said, because of this exact issue, there has to be 25% minimum recycled content in every plastic bottle. DeWitt said the additional cost would be between half and 1 cent per bottle, so it would not contribute one iota to a cost of living crisis. Another issue requiring government action was that imported drinks were not held to Australian standards. A plastic drink bottle produced in Australia had to have a wrapper that could be recycled with the bottle, but imported drinks, such as those found in Asian supermarkets, had PVC wrappers that contaminated the waste stream. One 3-gram wrapper would contaminate 150 kilograms of PET plastic recycling, which meant 7,500 bottles could no longer be processed into food-grade packaging. George Zogby, Chief Executive of Arnott's Biscuits, said he had two things on his wish list. One is curbside collection for everything, including soft plastic,
Because if you can do that at scale, it changes the game for everybody and it makes the cost of recycling significantly cheaper and the take-up rate significantly higher, Zoghbi said. The second one is that it's very hard for consumers to look at these chemical symbols and say which colour bin you should use. Instead, you could put dots on the packaging that matches the colour of the bin. If it's a red dot, it goes in the red bin. If it's yellow, it goes in a yellow bin. This would require states and territories to harmonise their bin collection systems. And that was Caitlin Fitzsimmons writing there for the Sydney Morning Herald. The article's online at smh.com.au. It was published on the 3rd of August and the title reads, Say Goodbye to Bubble Wrap, the new products popping the plastic bubble. Coming to the end of our program, I've got time, I think, for one very short piece from the upfront section of Renew magazine. This is by Alan Piers and it's titled Developing Country Economies and Fossil Fuels. While preparing a lecture recently, I looked more closely at developing country oil imports and exports. I had assumed that most of them would be importers who would benefit from a transition to efficiency and renewable energy. However, some are significant exporters of crude oil. Others have big oil refineries and export a lot of oil-sourced fuels and chemicals. So some developing countries and influential businesses could lose significant economic benefit from a clean energy transition. This may create barriers to change. At the same time, those countries may have large numbers of people suffering energy poverty, for whom efficient use of renewable energy could deliver big social, environmental, and economic benefits. Change, writes Alan Piers, can be complicated. And that short piece from the upfront section of the current edition of Renew magazine. And that is indeed all we have time for this week, at least. I'm Natalie Shea. Thank you so much for listening, and it's always a pleasure to have your company. Hope you can join me again same time next week. Bye for now.

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Welcome to The Green Guide, readings from the Age supplement that is dedicated to covering the latest in television and streaming. I'm Andrew Matter, and the articles you'll be hearing today are from the Thursday, September the 3rd edition of The Green Guide. The first article today is Hindsight on page 2, entitled, Oh Lord, This Is Still the Best 6 Hours of Australian Television Ever Made. The 1991 miniseries unapologetically captured the female experience and the politics of authority, reports Melanie Tate. Brides of Christ is officially a middle-aged woman this month, the landmark miniseries having screened on the ABC over 6 scintillating and controversial weeks in 1991. Have mercy on me, O Lord, but I still think it might be just the best 6 hours of Australian television ever made. When it premiered 35 years ago on September 4, it all felt rather radical. Nuns and Catholic schoolgirls trying to be the women they want to be in a changing Australia, while the church and society are trying to keep them on a leash, except for a pre-phone-chucking Russell Crowe who needs some sexual tutelage before flying out to the jungles of Vietnam. Brides of Christ, heading into middle age, however, comes with a remarkable discovery. We can age with it. I first watched it as a rerun about age 13 and spent the coming years terrified about sex. My BOC interpretation was that sex looks awful, being a nun would suck, and why 35-year-old, spoiler alert, couldn't Sister Paul make it with Father Jack? In my 20s, my viewing was angry at the Catholic Church and all the ways it tethered with the women trying to live within it. In my 30s, it was all about the technical brilliance of the series, the economy of the writing, beauty of the cinematography, and truth in the performances. Now in my 40s, watching Brides of Christ is a profound experience, one where I realise every single character is drawn with compassion, where once Brenda Fricker's Sister Agnes was a cross taskmaster, I see her as a woman whose security and self-worth comes through playing by the rules and wanting the same for those around her. Where Kim Wilson's Rosemary was once the mean girl I feared at school, I see her vulnerability and desperation to find a place in the world where she feels like she belongs. The miniseries was the brainchild of producer Penny Chapman, inspired by her school days in the Catholic school system at St. Bede's at Braidwood and St. Scholastica's at Glebe. It tells the stories of 3 generations of women being educated or existing within a fictional order of nuns. Chapman told ABC local radio she had pitched the show to the ABC, having experienced nuns as very independent thinkers during her own education, and wanting to explore why feminists like Germaine Greer and Susan Ryan credit the nuns with a great deal of their formation, despite the restrictions placed on women by the Catholic Church. I wanted to make a series about women and authority, Chapman said, a show about how a particular group of women deal with authority and the politics of that. The show is set firmly in the mid to late 1960s, but the only thing swinging in this world on screen are the rosaries adorning the nuns' habits. It's a pre-Whitlam Australia. Young men are still being sent to war via the birthday ballot. The White Australia policy hadn't been completely dismantled, and the 1967 Indigenous referendum was yet to happen. It's also a time of great upheaval within the Catholic Church. The Second Vatican Council, or Vatican II to most, was debating ways on bringing the Church into the modern world. It's also the decade where women finally got a bit of control over their reproductive rights, with the birth control pill introducing more sexual freedom, even though the Catholic Church would officially reject it in 1968, reaffirming its use as a mortal sin. This is the societal backdrop in which Brides of Christ asks us to follow the stories of Diane, the university graduate who ends her engagement for the convent, Frances, a young Naomi Watts, dealing with the shame and confusion of divorced parents, Ambrose, the mother superior who begins to question everything, Rosemary,
the rebel with the raging hormones. Paul, the all-heart innocent nun who falls in love with a man. And Catherine, the former Diane, now finding her place in a church denying birth control untenable. And the many nuns, students and women, and occasionally men, in the church community. These stories were expertly woven by writers John Alsop and Sue Smith, who crafted each hour's episode to include the personal emotional journey of the character whose name is on the episode, and the wider community implications of the issue within. The writing is so good and the performances are so truthful, it's only on reflection you realise the personal is always political. It's a truly great drama, tickling your funny bones one moment with cheeky nuns making jokes about each other, leaving you in floods of tears moments later when a middle-aged nun has a breakdown over the new post-Vatican II uniform requirements. While it made young actors Josephine Burns and Lisa Hensley into household names, Brides of Christ is a roll call of incredible Australian talent, and talent that would go on to huge international success. Watts and Crowe have featured roles showcasing some thoroughly relatable teen angst. If you look carefully, you'll find a young Alex Lloyd leading the rock band at the school dance. The miniseries was made for just over $6 million, which, converted to today's money, is about $14 million, a similar budget to what a six-part limited series could be made for today. A co-production with the UK's Channel 4 and RTE Ireland, it quickly became the ABC's most viewed drama and went on to reruns on the ABC frequently. In 1992, it swept the Logies, winning the most popular and outstanding awards for a miniseries, which means it was really popular and also really good. By the time it won its fifth award that night, the whole of Australia could hum its evocative and enticing theme tune written by Mario Melo. Seemingly, Brides of Christ could seem like an extremely niche subject matter, Catholic women in the 1960s and their lives within the confines of the school and convent. Somehow, it's this that gives the show its wide appeal. By focusing on the minutiae of these women's lives, we see that humanity, and that humanity shows us that ultimately we're all striving for the same things: security, community, and a little bit of happiness and joy. Brides of Christ's huge mainstream success and wide appeal says something about the audience that is still relevant today. Women want to see their stories told truthfully on screen. Women are half the population, and when the series was being made, women were being massively underserviced. 9 out of the top 10 films of 1991 were men's stories. The one that wasn't was a Disney cartoon about a young bookish woman being held hostage by a beast. This is a high-end drama series unapologetically centering women's stories. These women exist in relation to each other, not as an afterthought around a man or men. Their stories are taken seriously. In Brides of Christ, women are more than appendages. They're intelligent, big-hearted, and have aspirations that come up against the church status quo. At the same time, for some of the characters, the church is a safe space of tradition and security. The complexities of the church mirror the complexities of living within the patriarchy. It's also the Catholic Church of women. Priests are little more than featured extras. The sexual abuse we've come to know of since isn't delved into. There's a sexual safety to the nuns of this order, even if it isn't always an emotional safety to their actions. And that's the thing with Brides of Christ, and why it has, for 35 years, resonated so strongly with the women of Australia. Every one of us wants to live a life of her own choosing and feel secure in the community in which she lives, regardless of the limitations our gender may place on us. Brides of Christ is 6 hours of vastly differing women in age, class and intellect, all striving to do just that. And that was, oh Lord, this is still the best 6 hours of Australian television ever made, reported by Melanie Tate for Hindsight on page 2. Next is the cover story on page 4 and 5, entitled Sour Grapes? Maybe a few, but La Paglia's still a survivor.
A year on from his controversial sacking, the former Australian Survivor host is returning to reality TV with a new show and new appreciation for his loyal audience, reports Meg Watson. The last time I spoke with Jonathan LaPaglia, we were on set in Samoa for what neither of us knew would be his final season of Australian Survivor. It was a brief and sometimes tight-lipped interview, snuck between filming commitments on a sweaty day which followed a tricky late-night tribal council. Had I known what was coming, I'd tell him at the start of this new interview 2 years later, this time over the phone, I would have asked different questions. Well, had I known, I probably would have given you different answers, he says, laughing. He certainly didn't hold back this time. A year on from his controversial sacking, the long-time host is returning to reality TV with a new show and a new appreciation for his surprisingly loyal audience. I really had no idea how much fans appreciated what I was doing, he says, reflecting on the outrage that many Survivor fans and past players have expressed over the past 12 months at his blindside from the network. I was just head down, grinding away, and I wasn't doing it to get praise or approval. The response has been heartwarming and humbling, and it still continues now. His discontent with former employer Network 10 continues too. When I ask for his response to the many Australian Survivor fans who say they're boycotting the show without him as host, he had a cheeky one-word reply. Good. The network, he says, told me ratings were declining and they were looking for a way to boost that. But that hasn't worked out, has it? They've lost 40% of their audience. Honestly, I can't believe they're going again with ratings like that. Those ratings are really catastrophic, and if it continues like this, I don't see how they can sustain it. That 40% drop refers to the overnight ratings for this year's finale. It's slightly less than that, but he's not far off. On free-to-air and 10 Play that night, 462,000 people tuned in to see new host David Jannat crown Caleb Beebe in April. That's compared to a total of 764,000 the year before, when Miles Kua triumphed. Notably, this year's final episode clashed with the finale of Australian Idol, which pulled 1.08 million viewers. But that doesn't wholly explain the smaller audience. JLP's last season, a shorter international special called Australia vs. the World, pulled 653,000 viewers for its final instalment at the end of 2025, despite being up against The Block with an audience of 1.62 million. In response, Network 10 said that much of the show's audience came from catch-up after those figures are collected. And if you look at the whole season, live stream numbers were up 6% from the season Miles Kua won in 2025. The latest season premiere, for instance, grew its audience 58% in the 7 days after it aired. But a drop of 300,000 viewers between the 2025 and 2026 finale is undeniably significant either way, especially considering the latter was triumphantly billed as a live finale and reunion. It makes me sad in a way because we all worked really hard on that show, LaPaglia says. For 10 years, we worked hard trying to build success. It's kind of sad to see it crumble like that. It's not what it was, and there's a whole bunch of reasons for that. Speaking over the phone from his home in Los Angeles, LaPaglia seems unfazed by the prospect of appearing impolite or ungracious. He feels Network 10 and the production company, Endemol Shine Australia, have made terrible decisions for Australian Survivor, from this year's clunky theme to what he perceives as heavy-handed production, and of course, the decision to let him go. Though he admits to not watching the full 2026 season, not having access to it in the United States, LaPaglia is also happy to comment on his success's performance. The stuff with David felt weird, you know? LaPaglia theorises Jannat is being fed everything in his earpiece. It disconnects you from the players, and I think that's what the audience is sensing. Wearing an earpiece to communicate with producers is standard practice in TV production, and in Australian Survivor, scripts are often used as jumping-off points
for broader conversations, especially in unpredictable situations such as challenges or tribal councils. But Lavaglia, a trained actor, says he prided himself on memorising as much as possible before filming to make things feel organic. If the producer is trying to control every word that comes out of your mouth, you're not in the moment anymore, Lavaglia says. He specifically praises Jeff Probst, the host and executive producer of Survivor in the US, who operates without an earpiece at all, occasionally to the show's detriment. A spokesperson for Endemol Shine Australia defended Jeanette, saying, "Australian Survivor is produced today exactly as it always has been, including how the host communicates with the cast. Nothing about that process has changed. Any suggestion otherwise is untrue." It's tempting to read Lavaglia's comments as sour grapes, and that might be partly true, but he's also clearly motivated by a genuine passion for the show. Two of the three interviews Lavaglia has done in the past year have been with respected fan podcasts, diving deep into the mechanics of the game and how it could be improved. And that's a passion the show's former executive producer appreciated. Shortly after Lavaglia's shock exit, David Forster, who had left the show around the same time and was not speaking on behalf of Network 10 or Endemol Shine, told me the pair had epic fights and creative differences over the years, but Jonathan was a brilliant host, and he was super dedicated to making the show the best it could be. Forster does not share the former host's criticisms of the network or production company. Lavaglia is also liberated, of course, by the fact he has a new gig to focus on. The presenter is returning to reality TV as the narrator of Apocalypse, a new series co-commissioned by Binge and Channel 4 in the UK, which drops five Australians and nine Brits into an abandoned town for 28 days with no food, running water or power, and no

The eight-part series is filmed in Muscatatuck, Indiana, a once fully functional town the size of Sydney's CBD that was created in the 1920s for psychiatric patients but has since been abandoned. The site has been used for the past two decades to train civilian first responders and military personnel in urban warfare. As it's depicted in the show, it could just as easily be a set for The Last of Us or The Walking Dead. When I first saw the trailer, it really reminded me of the Blair Witch Project, LaPaglia says. It forced me to ask more questions than I was getting answers, and to me, that's good, right? That's good TV. There are a few surprises, but LaPaglia confirms there are no zombie jump scares. All the same, the show reveals reasons for contestants to be nervous around each other. Unlike Alone, these people are not survivalists. They're everyday people with everyday jobs, from taxi drivers to farmers and content creators, who have very different ideas on how to get things done. Before the first episode is over, one contestant has unilaterally decided to start rationing food and threatened to burn everyone's shelter if they disagree. You're not only trying to survive the environment, but you're also trying to survive each other, LaPaglia says. It's a pressure cooker situation. I think even the players are surprised sometimes about how they behave. Conflict makes for compelling reality TV, but Apocalypse doesn't just benefit from others' misfortune. As with other survival-based shows, from Alone to Man vs. Wild and Outlast, it enables audiences to imagine how they would fare in such a situation. We all live in modern societies with all the conveniences that we take for granted. Water, food, power, heat, air conditioning, plus all the distractions that we have in phones, LaPaglia says. I think people fantasize about what it would be like to remove all of those things. He's done it himself as a big fan of Alone. Explaining the enduring appeal, LaPaglia says, these kinds of stories allow you to safely explore your fears. Every period in history has some kind of potential global threat, right? The Cold War, or the nuclear threat, or climate change, or the pandemic. And now we have AI, right? Is that going to wipe out society? I think there's a real fascination with that. What that means, what that looks like, and who's going to be left. However harsh the circumstances of the show, it was a change of pace for LaPaglia. This is a very different gig to Survivor, he says. All I have to do is to narrate this one. It's so much easier. I'm not out in the field, in the dirt, in the elements for months on end. I get to go into a nice air-conditioned booth once a week and read a script. I don't have to memorize anything. What's not to like? He then adds, unprompted, the producers have been great on this show. Very welcoming, very collaborative. But after a decade on one of the most beloved reality TV series in the world, there's still an element of fear in embarking on something new. How do you follow up that kind of success? There's always that in the back of your head, he says. But at some point, you just got to step off the edge and take the leap. He's also been approached for a proposed new reality TV show for Stan, of which he can't give more detail, and of course, there are those tabloid headlines suggesting Nine wants him as host if they can secure the rights to Survivor. LaPaglia says he hasn't had any conversations with Nine or any other broadcaster about the show. But is there a world in which he would ever come back to Australian Survivor? You mean if another network picked it up? The nervous laugh sounds like a no to Network 10. Then, if another network picked it up, he says earnestly, yes, I would consider it. Apocalypse is on Binge and Foxtel on demand from September 16. And that was the cover story entitled Sour Grapes, Maybe a Few, but LaPaglia is Still a Survivor, reported by Meg Watson on page 4 and 5. Staying on page 4 and 5, the next article is entitled I Don't Have a Death Wish, Meet the Aussie Chef Who Swapped Restaurants for the Wild, reports Bridget McManus. Cooking shows are boring and supermarket shopping is too easy. So says Mario Kaupau, a Sydney chef who ditched restaurants to hunt his own food in the wild. His debut TV series, Man Eats Wild, saw him travel from the Amazon jungle to the ice floes of Greenland. Still firmly of the belief that food tastes way better

and the reward is much sweeter once you've almost killed yourself catching it, he's back with a new action-adventure foodie travelogue, Deadliest Dinners Australia. Over 8 episodes, Kalpal dodges sharks and crocodiles, hunts wild buffalo, abseils down cliffs to fish off rocks lashed by waves, and maroons himself for a week on a raft on the Great Barrier Reef. And when he's dodged death and caught his prize, he pops on a singlet and cooks it right then and there with a fancy French sauce. The whole point is me showing these elements in an exciting and adrenaline-fueled manner, because I find food shows very boring, says Kalpal on the phone from the Greek island of Tinos. He's there attending a family wedding with his Australian wife Danielle, with whom he lives in Florida. I'm a chef, and even I can't watch a cooking segment on TV for 20 minutes. You lose interest, but if you've got some crazy guy abseiling down a 600-foot cliff to catch a fish, and then he cooks for you, well, that's a bit more interesting. Having grown up between his mother's home near Sydney's Wentworth Hotel, where she worked as a waitress, and his grandparents' pig farm in rural western Sydney, Kalpal's appreciation for both ends of the food industry is ingrained. He went on to open the Zagat Awarded Old Library restaurant in Cronulla before deciding he was done with commercial kitchens. I don't miss drunk patrons and staying up till 3 in the morning every night, but I have a lot of respect for hospitality. For me now, it's all about reconnecting people to the outdoors, getting them to eat clean food, respecting nature, and getting healthy. I think that's a really big missing part of today's culture. I'm hoping this show can get people to start thinking more adventurously. After a stint in New Zealand operating an extreme adventure lodge, he left for the US 9 years ago, where he now divides his time between Miami and his Montana ranch. It's a perfect mix for me. I'm out on the ocean, and then I've got the mountains. In the new series, Kalpal also garners knowledge from traditional owners. Everywhere I go in the world, I meet local indigenous people. They are the original harvesters of the land. They have knowledge that is far beyond anything that I can bring to the table. The Aboriginal community in Tiwi was no different. They taught me a lot, and I had a great time with them. Understanding how they've been doing it for thousands of years was one of my highlights of making the show. He's disappointed that some of the most dangerous aspects of the shoot weren't caught on camera, though, specifically when he was charged by a wild buffalo in the outback, and the camera operator stopped filming and ran. Another time, he narrowly missed being stung by a box jellyfish. I had sharks attacking my raft at one point. I was caught in a storm out at sea. Once, when I went spearing for stingrays, I said, "Why don't we just throw the drone up just in case?" And sure enough, there was a massive crocodile right where we were going to go in. So there were a few close calls. Unsurprisingly, the late Steve Irwin was an early influence. "For me, it's very important that there's an abundance of game out there," Kalpal explains. "We only take what we need for the plate." I had a lot of respect for that guy, and it was definitely a very, very sad moment for everyone when we lost Steve. Obviously, you have to be as careful as you can. We are dealing with a lot of uncertainty, and with wild animals, nothing's guaranteed. Kalpal is often stopped by celebrity fans in America, from UFC fighters Luke Rockhold and Chuck Liddell to once Matt Damon, and that success suggests the trope of the rugged and fearless outback Aussie still holds appeal. "It doesn't matter where we are in the world, anyone will tell you, those Australians are crazy. So we've got to keep that reputation going," he says. A lot of Americans have that idea of Australia being deadly, which it is. We have some of the most dangerous animals on the planet. But among those dangerous animals also live some of the freshest ingredients in the world. He's not suggesting everyone risks their lives for their evening meal. Rather, that Deadliest Dinners Australia encourages a closer look at what's on our plates. "I'm a professional. I've been doing this for 25 years, and I don't have a death wish." Deadliest Dinners Australia is on Binge from September 9th. And that was I Don't Have a Death Wish. Meet the Aussie chef who swapped restaurants for the wild. Reported by Bridget McManus on page 4 and 5. Thank you for listening to Readings from the Green Guide.
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0: G'day and welcome to Happy Pants, a show especially for kids and especially for you. My name is Geraldine.
1: And my name is Maddie.
0: And together
1: we're your Happy Pants team for today.
0: Are you wearing your Happy Pants today? We are. Mine are bright green. And this kind of green reminds me of the way new grass smells first thing in the morning.
1: I'm not sure what colour mine are. Whatever colour they were, I bet they're not the same now.
0: Well, Maddie, I can see that they were once green, like mine. But they do seem to have a lot of brown splattered all over them now. What happened?
1: Well, Mum and I were just about to get into the car to drive here when we heard a puppy crying in the verge garden. So we went to see what was wrong.
0: Oh, poor little pup. Was it okay?
1: It is now. It was all shivery, cold and wet, but Mum's got it warmly wrapped up and she's taken it to the vet. She dropped me off here on the way and she'll come back and pick me up later.
0: But how did you get that mud all over you?
1: Well, I was sure I knew the way in. I've been here lots of times with Mum and I have my cane anyway. I was certain I could make it from the gate to the front door.
0: Well, something obviously went wrong, though. What happened?
1: Oh, my fault. I forgot that the path split halfway down and the side I went to take comes here.
0: Oh, and the other part goes round the lily. Oh, you didn't. Oh,
1: yes, I did. Right up to my knees. Being wet to the knees wasn't a problem, but I think there was a lot of mud involved in getting out again.
0: Well, first things first, Maddie, you need to get out of those muddy, wet clothes. Strangely, there was a folded-up pair of grass-green happy pants on the desk this morning. Size 10, I believe.
1: Oh, that's my size. Could we have some music while I get cleaned up?
0: Great idea. Something doggy would be good.

0: That's much better. Warm and dry. I found some clues in the pockets, by the way.
1: Oh, goodness. I almost forgot about our pocket clues check. Mine has a collar. It's too big for a cat, though.
0: You had a collar, and look at this. A matching leash. Ooh, and a squishy ball.
1: My second pocket has a bone-shaped chew toy.
0: If we put all these clues together...
1: Collar, leash, squishy ball, chew toy, they all say... Dog.
0: Talking of dogs, I do hope that pup is okay. Mum was going to get the vet to check her over and see if she has a microchip so her owners can be told she has been found. It was a female pup, by the way, and maybe about 2 months old.
1: Why would anyone leave a pup on the side of the road?
0: Some people don't want to keep female puppies, I guess.
1: What sort of dog was it?
0: Mum said it looked like a Bitzer. Bits of this and bits of that. Might have had some Australian cattle dog in her though, but her coat was curly like a poodle.
1: I wonder if someone is asking themselves where their little dog has gone.
2: Well, now we know where little boy Blue was. You haven't seen my little dog around anywhere, have you? He was here just a minute ago.

0: is he.
1: Australian cattle dogs are very intelligent and can be very loyal friends. There was that true story about Max, the Australian cattle dog, which lived in Queensland.
2: Oh, I remember that one. Max was 17 years old, which is, oh, that's very old for a dog. And he was nearly blind, wasn't he?
1: Yes, and he was totally deaf too. But that didn't stop him when someone he loved got lost in the bush. 3-year-old toddler Aurora had wandered away from her grandma's house in the mountains. Grandma and the police searched all afternoon, but they had to stop when it got dark. Aurora was still missing, so Max went to find her all by himself.
2: And he didn't give up, even though he was old and deaf and could hardly see. Max found Aurora and stayed with her all through the night. As soon as it was light, Max began to lead the toddler home. And it was slow going because the little girl couldn't walk very fast and Max couldn't see very well anyway.
1: As soon as they were close enough to the house, Max barked and barked, which led Grandma and the rescue team to where Aurora was waiting, with Max right by her side.
2: There's another story about a remarkable dog called Ricochet. Ricochet was a golden retriever who lived in America and she loved surfing. When she was less than a year and a half old, she jumped on a surfboard and from then on she was hooked. Ricochet was supposed to be in training to be an assistance dog, but she loved to chase birds. So every time she saw a bird, off she went, even when she was supposed to be doing something else. So she was dropped from the training program.
1: But she loved surfing even more than chasing birds. She could balance and steer a surfboard with ease. Ricochet became famous because she also loved to help people who had no chance of surfing by themselves. Disabled people could ride in a special harness on the back of the surfboard while Ricochet balanced the board and steered it through the surf. They were safe in her paws.
2: And how about Oddball, that Maremma who loved penguins? Maremmas were bred in northern Italy specially to guard flocks of sheep and goats from wolves and bears. They're big, heavy dogs with a thick, woolly fleece, which makes them look like the animals they were bred to guard. They will fiercely protect any flock they think of as their family. In Australia, we don't have wolves or bears, but we do have foxes, and foxes love to eat chickens. So, Maremmas are sometimes used to guard flocks of free-range chickens. Well, that was supposed to be Oddball's job, but he wasn't interested in chickens. He was in love with penguins. Oddball lived near Warrnambool in Victoria, close to a little penguin colony on Middle Island. When foxes wiped out nearly all the whole colony of penguins, Oddball got the job of chief fox scarer and penguin protector on the island. He was so good at his job that a movie was made about him.
1: Oddball was so successful at protecting the penguins that when he retired, another Maremma named Tula was given the job. Today, there are 3 Maremmas: Mezzo, Isola and Oberon, which take turns at guarding the colony. No foxes would dare to swim to Middle Island for a free feed of penguin these days.
2: Dogs are very intelligent, and there are lots of jobs which dogs are very good at doing. We've all seen guide dogs at work, haven't we? And watched the sniffer dogs at the airport. There are even dogs which specialise in sniffing out people who've been buried in an avalanche under metres of snow.
1: Big word alert. An avalanche is when a huge mass of snow suddenly slips down a slope, burying anything in its path. People can be buried alive in an avalanche or a landslide, but a sniffer dog can find them.
2: When terrible bushfires burnt through the forests in Queensland, where the koalas lived, it was a dog called Bear who saved many sick and injured koalas. He and his handler would go out into the bear-burnt forest, and Bear would sniff out koalas which were burnt or starving or sick. Bear would let his handler know where the animal was so it could be taken back to the rescue centre for treatment. And many animals which would otherwise have suffered a slow and painful death were saved by Bear's wonderful nose. He's retired now, but other sniffer dogs are being trained to take his place.
1: There are so many jobs that dogs are good at, including being loving and loyal pets. I love the way our dog runs to meet me when I come home. I'm sure the little yips he makes are his way of saying, "I'm so glad to see you." He never jumps up, but he wags his tail so hard that his whole back end wags with it.
0: Hey, wag.
3: Hey, wag.
0: Whoa, wag.
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0: It's Happy Pants on Vision Australia Radio.
1: I keep thinking of that puppy you and your mum rescued this morning. I hope she ends up with a family which will love her.
2: That's my phone. Mum said she'd call if there was any news. Hi, Mum. How's the pup? Oh, that's great. Thanks for letting me know. See you soon. Bye. Mum said the pup did have a chip, so the vet was able to ring the owners and tell them the pup had been found. They're coming to pick her up. Apparently, one of the kids left the gate a bit open yesterday morning, and the pup ran out. The whole family searched all day yesterday and started again first thing this morning. We found her about 3 streets away from where they live, so the pup had quite an adventure.
1: One lucky little dog. She'll be going back to a family who love her, and I bet the kids are never careless about that gate again. If you hadn't found her, she'd have had a tough time just trying to find enough food to stay alive.

0: Our story today is about a dog called Mutt. No one loves him, no one knows where he came from, and nobody cares. Mutt has to look after himself in the streets of a busy city. He eats what he can find, which is never enough, so he's always hungry. He sleeps where he can find shelter, under park benches, behind dustbins, and no one ever pets him or speaks kindly to him.
1: Because no one cares for him, Mutt has never had a bath, so his coat is thick, matted, and very dirty. Just staying alive is a constant battle for this poor dog.
0: Would you like to hear what happened to Max in the end? Find a comfortable place and we'll all listen to the story of Mutt Dog.
2: Hey there, listen up. We're about to hear a story.
1: Mutt Dog by Stephen Michael King. In the city lived a dog who belonged to no one. He had to be brave and fast and smart just to survive. He ate whatever he could find and looked for a new place to sleep every night. Some people didn't want to share their sleeping place and shouted, "Go away, Mutt!" So Mutt trailed away, searching for a safe, warm bed. One evening, he found a halfway house. Inside, there were people who were cold and tired, just like him. There wasn't enough room or even food for a dog. A lady who worked there tried to put him outside, but the scruffy dog wriggled free and hid in a corner. "Oh, what am I going to do with you?" said the nice lady. She gave him a biscuit and made him a bed. The next morning he was on his way. "This is no place for a stray dog," said the nice lady as she patted him goodbye. "I wish you could stay." The sky was black and his stomach felt empty. He looked for breakfast. There wasn't any. And a new place to sleep. "Wait, scruffy dog," called a voice. "Would you like to come home with me?" It was the lady from the halfway house. They left the city and the air filled with new smells. And when they reached the kind lady's house, her family came out to greet them. "Hi, he seems friendly. Can we keep him?" His new family gave him the first bath he had ever had. They brushed out his matted knots and gave him food from a big tin can and something delicious to chew. Everyone thought up all sorts of names. Bear, Winston, Tyrone, Radiator, Picasso, Fly, Sigmund, Heathcliff, Earl, Dingo, Splot, Dustin, Afro, Dread. But most of the time everyone called him Mutt Dog. People who met him in the street said, "Who's a lucky little Mutt Dog?" Mutt Dog is brave and fast and smart. He's gentle and loyal. And each night when he goes to sleep, he knows where he belongs.
0: That was a reading of Mutt Dog, written by Stephen Michael King. The reader was Geraldine. Mutt became a rescue dog He was rescued by a lovely, caring family. We don't know why Mutt was alone, where he came from, or how he came to be alone in the city, but someone did love him in the end, and he loved them back.
1: Dogs become homeless for many reasons. Sometimes people simply can't look after a dog anymore. Sometimes a dog becomes lost and can't find its way home. Many dogs end up in shelters where they're cared for until they're healthy enough to be rehomed.
0: Dogs thrive when they feel safe and secure, so rescue dogs usually very quickly become loyal and loving companions when they go to a home where they are loved and looked after.
1: We found out quite a bit about dogs today, haven't we?
0: Oh, we have. And it was great when Mum phoned to say that little pup had a loving home to go to.
1: Just as well it had been microchipped so the vet could contact the owners so quickly. If you hadn't found the owners and taken the pup home yourself, what would you have called her?
0: I like Bingo, but that's more of a male dog. Mum said she was a Bitzer, half cattle dog, half poodle. How about Doodle?
1: Doodle. Good choice. I do like Bingo, though. Sort of suits a bouncy puppy.

0: big word alert. I nearly forgot our big word. Avalanche. That's when a huge mass of snow thunders down a slope and buries everything in its path. I suppose you could have an avalanche of work too, or an avalanche of visitors.
1: If there was anything in today's program about which you would like to know more, you can contact us on radio@visionaustralia.org.
0: Well, I'm off to wash the mud out of those happy pants. I rather like the way they make me feel when they are clean and dry.
1: So that means it's time to say goodbye from Geraldine.
0: And it's goodbye from Maddie too.
1: Keep wearing those happy pants, and we'll catch you next time.
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14: God is an amazing God, a loving God. But there's a side to him that we don't like to think about too much. It's the angry God, the God of judgment and wrath. But if we don't get our minds around that side of him, then the good news of Jesus, well, there's nothing good about the news. Hi, I'm Bernie Diamond, and thank you so much for joining me again on Christianity Works. Today, we're kicking off a new series of messages called Reaping the Harvest of Righteousness, because there is very definitely a harvest there to be reaped. And please do stay tuned, because in just a few minutes, I'll be telling you about my latest life application book. It's called How to Enter God's Rest, and I'd love to send you a free copy to help you do just that, enter into God's rest once and for all.
15: Now, something that strikes me as I look around the world in which we live is that we live in a world where just about anything goes. Even in my short lifetime, just on half a century, which in the overall scheme of history is like a drop in the ocean, things have changed radically. Let me give you just one example. When I was a young man, a woman falling pregnant outside marriage was a great matter of shame. Today, it's a lifestyle choice that many women make. Many couples choose to live together without making the commitment of marriage. And just in case you think I'm plucking that out of the air, the statistics tell us that, in Australia at least, cohabitation before marriage has increased, wait for this, from 18% of couples in 1975 to almost 60% today. It's gone from being the exception to being more the norm. Just the way things are these days. You know, sometimes you hear people thumping the table, telling us how bad things are these days, not like the good old days when I was young. The implication is that this younger generation is, well, you know, they have no discipline and standards, and if only things were like they were back in the good old days. The problem is that the good old days weren't really that good. Husbands still beat their wives back in the good old days. Children were still abused back in the good old days. Bad things still happened back in the good old days too, let's be honest. So the last thing under the sun that I want to be doing is suggesting that we somehow turn the clock back so that things will be fine again just like they were in the good old days, because we can't turn the clock back. And even if we could, things weren't necessarily so grand back in the good old days. And there's a reason for that, because from the moment that Adam and Eve took their first bite of that apple from that one tree, the one tree in that beautiful, abundant, peaceful garden, of which God said, don't eat the fruit of that tree. From that moment, there's been this thing in the world called sin. Let's go to the story. Genesis chapter 3, beginning at verse 1, if you have a Bible. Now, the serpent was more crafty than any other wild animal that the Lord God had made. And he said to the woman, did God say, you shall not eat from any tree in the garden? And the woman said to the serpent, we may eat the fruit of the trees in the garden, but God said, you shall not eat the fruit of the tree that is in the middle of the garden, nor shall you touch it, or you shall die. But the serpent said to the woman, you won't die, for God knows that when you eat of it, your eyes will be opened, and you'll be like God, knowing good and evil. So when the woman saw the tree was good for food, and that it was a delight to the eyes, and that the tree was to be desired to make one wise, she took of its fruit, and she ate, and she also gave some to her husband, who was with her, and he ate. Then the eyes of both were opened, and they knew that they were naked, and they sewed fig leaves together and made loincloths for themselves. They heard the sound of the Lord God walking in the garden at the time of the evening breeze. And the man and his wife hid themselves from the presence of the Lord God among the trees of the garden. But the Lord God called to the man and said to him, where are you? He said, I heard the sound of you in the garden, and I was afraid because I was naked, and I hid myself. And God said, who told you that you were naked? Have you eaten from the tree of which I commanded you not to eat? The man said, the woman whom you gave to me, she gave me fruit from the tree, and I ate. Then the Lord God said to the woman, what is it that you have done? The woman said, the serpent tricked me, and I ate. Now, you see, things have changed in this world. We live in a world where anything goes, right? Well, just about anything. Many a moral standard of yesteryear seems old-fashioned and irrelevant and, to many, downright offensive. We're a whole bunch more relaxed about things these days compared with the rigid old rules of the past century. So this notion of sin, this rebelling against God, this Adam and Eve thing, well, it seems like an outdated throwback from the 1950s. It feels, well, completely irrelevant in the enlightened age in which we live, doesn't it? And there are some things from the past, the way women were treated as chattels almost, for instance, that were terrible. Still happens in places around the world today, or treating people differently because of their skin colour or their nationality. So many flaws and faults in these rigid rules from the past, to be sure. And that's why this short three-letter word, sin, is something of a four-letter word these days, a dirty word, a nasty word, a word that implies moral judgment against the standards of the rigid and flawed rules of our childhood. But I'm not so much talking about that, about man-made rules. The thing that ushered pain and suffering into this world was our rebellion against God, starting with Adam and Eve in the garden. Read on to chapter 3 of that book of Genesis, and we find that there were some serious consequences to their actions beyond what we just read. So whilst sin is a word that seems to carry, well, a lot of baggage around with it, it speaks of our rebellion against God. And that word sin, as it's used in the Bible, means literally to miss the mark, to miss the whole point, to miss out on your share. And that's the consequence of our rebellion against God. It's not this thing that there are a whole bunch of rigid religious rules that you and I have to follow in order to make it into heaven. That's not it at all. The point is that God is a God who loves us. He loves you. He loves me beyond anything we can imagine love to be. Writes the Apostle Paul to his friends in Ephesians chapter 3, beginning at verse 18. I pray that you may have the power to comprehend with all the saints what is the breadth and length and height and depth, and to know the love of Christ that surpasses knowledge, so that you may be filled with all the fullness of God. And he loves you so much, more than words can ever say, beyond understanding. And when we turn our backs on him, when you and I decide to live our lives our way, when we adopt this anything goes attitude, when we decide we can eat the fruit off any tree, there are consequences. I mean, look at this. Eat too much of the wrong thing and it'll ruin your health. Work too hard for too long without rest, it'll ruin your life. Play too hard, drink too hard, it'll ruin your health and your relationships. Cause and effect. Come on, it's not rocket science. It's as plain as the nose on your face and mine. And with Adam and Eve, there was cause and effect. There are consequences. As much as we try and kid ourselves, as much as we try to tell ourselves that we can have anything and be anything and do anything, it'll be okay. We know it's a lie. And we know there are always consequences. You and I, we've been duped into thinking that sin is some old-fashioned, irrelevant religious word from the past, when all along it's the greatest malady of our lives. When all along that rebellion is robbing us of the fruit of a good and healthy relationship with God, a God who loves us so much that he sent us his only son, so whoever believes in him wouldn't perish, but instead would have eternal life. I'm Bernie Diamond, and you're listening to Christianity Works. Life's hard, right? I mean, it's good, but it can be hard, with things coming at you from every side as they so often do, and then there are the things bubbling along inside us, all of which can rob us of the peace that God so desperately wants to give us. That's why I'd love to send you a free copy of my latest book, How to Enter God's Rest. 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Now, let's head back into God's Word. Now, this word righteous, well, it's not a word that we use so much these days in common day-to-day language. Self-righteousness, maybe, is the only time that we really hear the word. So what is it? Why does it matter? And why does it produce a harvest? Well, it turns out that this whole righteousness thing is a matter of cause and effect. I guess we pretty much understand the word right, telling right from wrong. At least, we think we do. If it's right, it's right. If it's wrong, it's wrong. Not so much black and white these days. Lots of shades of grey there between what people consider to be right and wrong. Particularly the wealthier nations and their peoples become, the more focused we become on ourselves rather than on other people around us. That line between right and wrong, well, it's a bit like the shifting sands. Nevertheless, I guess we all have a sense of right and wrong. But the word righteousness is something of a legal term. It has to do with the law, and in the sense of God's righteousness, it has to do with God's law, which we find in the Old Testament. Best way I've found to understand it is in terms of our law today. Let's say someone does something wrong, whether it's a minor traffic infringement or a murder. Once we've done that, and it's proven, we stand condemned by the law. By and large, so long as justice is done, we don't have a problem with that. We understand that we have to stop people from speeding their cars right through to murdering other people. So, we do something wrong, and as the saying goes, we find ourselves on the wrong side of the law. And then there's a debt to be paid, whether it's a $100 speeding fine or 25 years in prison for murdering. The law demands justice. That justice acts both as a penalty and hopefully as a deterrent, but it also gives society justice. If a loved one of ours is killed by a drunk driver, let's say, and that drunk driver is tried and convicted and given a $50 fine, then we don't experience a sense of justice. On the other hand, if that drunk driver is locked up for some number of years, whilst that doesn't bring our loved one back, our sense of justice is satisfied. But here's the thing. Once the penalty or the debt has been paid by the transgressor, whatever you and I may think of them, they are free because they now have a right standing according to the law. A murderer, after serving their term in prison, walks out of that gate a free man or a free woman with precisely the same standing according to the law that you and I have. They've served their time, they've paid their debt to society, and they are now back on the right side of the law. In a legal sense, they stand justified, and here it is, here's the word, righteous. They are back in a right standing with the law that makes them righteous. And that's what righteousness means, to be in the right standing with the law. So if we do something wrong, it causes us pain, let alone the pain it causes other people, because we find ourselves on the wrong side of the law. Once we take our punishment and serve our dues, we are then righteous again in the eyes of the law. Cause and effect. And it's like that with our relationship with God and in life generally. And it's something that the Apostle Paul talks about with his friends at the church in Galatia back in the first century AD. Have a look with me at Galatians chapter 6, beginning at verse 7. He says this, "Don't be deceived. God isn't mocked, for you will reap whatever you sow. If you sow to your own flesh, you'll reap corruption from the flesh. But if you sow to the Spirit, you'll reap eternal life from the Spirit. So let's not grow weary in doing what's right, for we will reap at harvest time if we do not give up." In other words, stop kidding yourself. Stop trying to get around God. Whatever you sow, you're going to reap. Cause and effect. Sow rubbish, you'll reap rubbish. Sow goodness, you'll reap goodness. So even though things can be tough, even though sometimes it feels as though the world is against us, even though it feels sometimes that nothing, absolutely nothing, is going our way, sow goodness. Don't grow tired in doing that. Sow goodness. Sow in God's direction. Sow in God's way. And just at the right time, you'll reap a harvest. The harvest of righteousness. Sowing and reaping. Now, there's more to this whole righteousness thing than what we do. There's some bad news about righteousness and some good news, great news, fantastic news. And we're going to be checking those out next week on the program. But right now, I guess, in a world where the maxim of our day is that pretty much anything goes, I just felt today that we need to debunk that lie. It's a patent lie. Do what feels good, anything goes, it'll be fine. No, it won't, because there's cause and effect. Get drunk, hop in your car, knock over a pedestrian. There are consequences, cause and effect. As you sow, so shall you reap. Sow goodness and will reap the harvest, the abundant blessing of righteousness, the right standing with God, a God who loves us beyond anything that we can say in words, a God who wants to bless our socks off. And the thing that I want to encourage you with today is this, that doing good doesn't always feel good. Let me say that again. It's important. Doing good doesn't always feel good. Loving the unlovable, turning the other cheek, putting others before ourselves. In fact, often it's tough and it hurts and we want to give up. It's all too hard. But we reap what we sow. That's the universal godly principle. As you sow, so shall you reap. So let us not grow weary in doing what is right, for we will reap at harvest time if we do not give up. And that harvest is the abundant harvest of righteousness, a blessing from God that is absolutely beyond anything we can imagine right now.
14: 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Just as we take this short break, I'd like to remind you that if you have a prayer need, we would absolutely love to pray for you, because the only sort of prayer that the Bible teaches about is the sort that has powerful results. Just let that sink in. The only sort of prayer the Bible teaches about is the sort that has powerful results. So if you'd like us to pray with you, in fact, if you'd like our whole prayer community to pray with you, stop by online at powerfulprayer.org to share your prayer request. It's completely confidential. Your name won't be displayed. And in fact, while you're there, perhaps you could also pray for one or two others and leave them a word or two of encouragement. You can be such a mighty blessing to so many others by supporting them in this way. The Bible says that the prayer of the righteous is powerful and effective. So please, let us pray for you and with you, and let's just see what God does, how He intervenes, how He chooses to bless you. That web address again is powerfulprayer.org. All right, let's head back into God's Word to see what else He has for us today. Now, in the coming weeks, we're going to be talking quite a bit about the harvest that Paul's talking about and we've been talking about today, the harvest of righteousness. But today, there's something else that we need to chat about first. It's the alternative to this wonderful harvest of righteousness. It's one hell of a subject, but if I didn't talk about it, then I wouldn't be doing my job. The word wrath appears through the Bible some 266 times, and most of the times it's used, it's talking about the wrath of God. Now, I know that pretty much we don't want to hear about God's anger and God's wrath towards those who have rebelled against Him. I know that. And I know that first instincts are to reach for the dial and turn this guy off or change stations. I know that too. But I want to encourage you not to do that, because this short bit about the wrath of God may be the most important thing that you will ever, ever hear. So stick with me, even though it feels a little bit uncomfortable right now. God is really, really clear about His impending wrath. And that word wrath means this: anger which will manifest itself in the form of punishment. And He's also really clear about what things kindle His wrath. Come with me to Colossians chapter 3, beginning at verse 5. Put to death, therefore, whatever in you is earthly: sexual immorality, impurity, passion, evil desire, and greed, which is idolatry. On account of these, the wrath of God is coming on those who are disobedient. These are the ways you also once followed when you were living that life. But now you must get rid of all such things: anger, vengeance, malice, slander, abusive language from your mouth. Do not lie to one another, seeing that you have stripped off the old self with its practices and have clothed yourselves with a new self, which is being renewed in knowledge according to the image of its creator. Here's the amazing thing. I used to think that God was just one big long list of religious rules. Do this, don't do that. And to be sure, I grew up in a religious tradition that was very much rule-based. But the more I read of what God has to say in His Word, the more I go to the source and find out exactly what He has to say, the thing I discover is that there are actually very, very few things that God says to us don't do. Very few. Look at the list that Paul gives us here. You must get rid of such things: anger, vengeance, malice, slander, abusive language from your mouth. Don't lie to one another. There are a few others too, but actually not many. And they're all things that are blatantly wrong. And they're all things that obviously have painful consequences in our lives, right?

hurt us and hurt others. And listen to this. If you and I persist in doing them, then eventually, even though God is slow to anger, even though he is merciful, even though he's a God of grace, eventually his wrath is going to fall on us. It's a simple message, and it's the message I feel God wants us to hear today. Galatians chapter 5, beginning at verse 19. Now, the works of the flesh are obvious: sexual immorality, impurity, licentiousness, idolatry, sorcery, enmity, strife, jealousy, anger, quarrels, dissensions, factions, envy, drunkenness, carousing, and things like these. I'm warning you, as I warned you before, those who do such things will not inherit the kingdom of God. These are blindingly glimpsing the obvious. Hello, do you get it? Keep doing these things in stiff-necked opposition to what I'm telling you, and you will not inherit the kingdom of God. It's that simple. And this alternative to the harvest of righteousness, this not inheriting the kingdom of God, is a frightening prospect, because the alternative is living the rest of eternity in the wrath of God, God's anger and God's punishment. Listen to the contrast, the sharp, stark contrast between the eternities reserved for those who worship in effect the devil, or the beast as he's called in this passage I'm about to read to you, through their rebellion against God, versus those who worship God through his son Jesus Christ. It's written in kind of picture language, so let God's word paint for you the picture. Revelation chapter 14, verses 9 to 13. Then another angel, a third, followed them, crying with a loud voice, "Those who worship the beast and its image and receive a mark on their foreheads or on their hands, they will also drink the wine of God's wrath, poured unmixed into a cup of his anger, and they will be tormented with fire and sulfur in the presence of holy angels and in the presence of the Lamb. And the smoke of their torment goes up forever and ever. There is no rest day or night for those who worship the beast and its image, and for anyone who receives the mark of its name." Here is a call for the endurance of the saints, those who keep the commandments of God and hold fast to their faith of Jesus. "And I heard a voice saying from heaven, 'Write this, blessed are the dead who from now on die in the Lord.' Yes, says the Spirit, they will rest from their labors, for their deeds will follow them." John Lennon, in his famous song Imagine, sang these words: "Imagine there's no heaven. It's easy if you try. No hell below us, above us only sky. Imagine all the people living for today." Well, there are many people imagining that. There are many people living just for today. But one day they will be greatly disappointed. Jesus made that abundantly clear. Matthew chapter 10, verse 28. "Do not fear those who kill the body but cannot kill the soul. Rather fear him who can destroy both soul and body in hell." Friend, God is a wonderful God. He has a fantastic plan for your life. It's a plan for us to live in his blessing from this point on and for all eternity. That's why he sent Jesus, his son, to pay for our sin, so that when we put our trust in him, we can be forgiven and have this new life, this eternal life. But listen to me. Please listen carefully. If we reject Jesus, if we reject God, if we reject the one whom he sent to suffer for you and me, that our sin would be paid for in full, if we reject him, there is an alternative. That alternative is an eternal separation from God. It is an eternal torment. It goes on forever and ever. I can't state it any more plainly than that. I implore you, don't reject Jesus. God sent him in his great love to save you and to save me. 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

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I'm Bernie Diamond. I'll catch you again same time next week with another message of God's love, God's grace, and God's power for each one of us in Jesus Christ.

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4: Isn't it amazing how people in the Bible from many years ago are able to speak directly and practically to Christ followers of today? 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
5: This message of Haggai is for those who claim to know the Lord Jesus Christ, those who are submitted to Him as Lord, those who took Him as Savior of their life. This message today is for those who refuse to conform to the increasingly godless society. This message today is for those who have stood firm in the midst of the pressure of compromise. It's for those who love people enough to tell them the truth about the gospel. And here's what the Lord's saying: stay strong, examine your life.
4: Look around and see or hear someone stand up for truth, and you'll quickly see and hear the harassment descending. 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Up next on Leading the Way, Dr. Youssef looks at the words in the book of Haggai. 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
5: In times when people call good evil and evil good, there's a word from the Lord. In the times when wrong is called right and right is called wrong, there is a word from the Lord. In times when millions of people are departing from the truth one step at a time, at a time when thousands of pastors and preachers are slowly but surely undermining the truth of the Word of God and compromising it, in a time when many are unable to stand under the heat of the pressure of culture, in times when whole Christian denominations that once believed and taught the Word of God, now they've departed from it, we have a word from the Lord. In the times when people are undermining the authority of the Word of God, denying its relevance and mocking its power, we have a word from the Lord. During times like ours, the Lord speaks afresh from the ancient prophet Haggai. And he's speaking to the remnant. And to put it in the words of the prophet himself, both in verse 5 and 7, repeated twice. And the message is this: give careful thought to your ways. Give careful thought to your ways. This short series of messages I'm doing from the book of Haggai is truly a word from the Lord for each one of us. And I pray that everyone at the sound of my voice will take it to heart. In periods of history, like our history, we are facing unprecedented challenges economically, when we're facing challenges morally, spiritually, where people's love for God has grown cold. During these times, times of danger, times of trouble, times of confusion, times when people are asking questions, even those who don't believe in God, saying, "Where is God?" Times like these, it is of uttermost importance for believers to know what to do. It can make all the difference in the world. Please hear me right, because I'm aware of the fact that not many people like to do self-examination, and yet the Scripture, both in the Old and the New Testament, says, "Examine yourself, examine yourself, examine yourself." And here is in the book of Haggai, said, "Know where you stand. Examine yourself." Now, not many people like the word examination. I'm aware of that. In fact, I remember when I was a kid, only the nerds like exam time. Most of us just crammed in the last minute. When I thought of this, thought of the two boys who were talking with each other, and one said to the other, he said, "Why does your grandma spend so much time examining the Bible?" And the other boy said, "I don't know. She may be cramming for her finals." Now I'm going to take you back to the year 520 BC. But don't switch off on me. This is not a boring ancient history time. This is a word from the Lord. The year 520. Year 520 would have been just like any other year. In fact, most historians would have probably glanced over it and forgot all about it. But in Israel's history, it was a very significant year. It was so important in the mind of God that He had to send one of His very special prophets to bring a word to the people in times of crisis, a crisis in faith, crisis in commitment, crisis in dedication, that God had to bring the prophet Haggai in order that he might speak a word to His people. You say, how come? Well, 18 years earlier, and that is the year 538, the Persian emperor Cyrus, who have taken over the Babylonian Empire, he issued a decree. And the decree says that God's people can return back from exile. They can return back from the land of slavery. They can return back to their own land, to Jerusalem. And that was in fulfillment of a promise that God made through the prophet Jeremiah 70 years earlier. God said, "I'm going to allow you to get into that exile, but in 70 years' time, I'm going to remember you, and I'm going to send you back to Jerusalem, bring you back to the heart of God, bring you back to the heart of worship, bring you back to me." But alas, of the hundreds of thousands of Jews who were in Babylon at the time, only around 50,000 returned under the leadership of the governor that was appointed. The rest of the Jews, well, they were enjoying pagan lifestyle too much in Babylon to go back to God. There were lots of business to be done in Babylon. There were lots of entertainment to be had in Babylon. There were lots of distraction from the faith that we can get into. In fact, in the fall of 538 BC, the faithful Jews who trusted God, who anchored their hope on the promise of God, who were waiting for God to fulfill His promise, they returned. In the fall of 538, by the spring of next year, the following year, that is only 6 months, they began the foundation of clearing the debris and beginning to build the destroyed temple of God in Jerusalem. They were the real deal. These were the real people of God. They were not the ones who stayed in Babylon, they're the ones who came back. The moment they began to lay the foundation of the temple and clear the rubble, trouble began. But beloved, listen to me. It's always the case in your life and in your life and in mine. It's always the case. Whenever you begin to take your walk with Jesus seriously, whenever you begin to read the Word of God regularly, whenever you begin to rebuild your faith on God, whenever you begin to take responsibility for building your family on the foundation of the Word of God, whenever you do that, trouble always follows. Whenever you do that, opposition will rise its ugly head. Whenever you do that, discouragement will set in. Whenever you do that, some will mock you. Others will distract you. Others still will place obstacles in your way. And so with that kind of opposition, the work of God came to a standstill. In the New Testament, we have no temples. You are the temple of the Holy Spirit. The Bible said it again and again that the Holy Spirit dwells in us. And we are the temple of God. We are the ones who are worshiping God. We are the one with whom God is present. We don't have to go to a building to find God. He is dwelling in us. And I'm not exaggerating to say right at this moment of our time, many a Christian life, many a Christian home, many a Christian church, they living in a greater ruin than the temple of God in the days of the prophet Haggai. And so from 538 BC to 520 BC, when God finally had to send this prophet Haggai to wake them up, to call them to repentance, to call them to renewal, to realize what they've done. They came and they started well, but they're finishing badly. To warn them of the consequences of not finishing strong. To warn them of the danger of giving up halfway. To warn them of the terrible result of losing interest in the priority of God. And in many ways, the Lord has a word for us from this very same prophet. Today, be forewarned of the danger of not building our homes on the foundation of the Word of God. Be forewarned of the danger of getting too busy with life's problems and falling away. Be forewarned of the danger of following the popular culture. Be forewarned of neglecting your spiritual life. Be forewarned. Who is this prophet Haggai? Where did he come from? We have absolutely no idea. He's one prophet that we don't know much about at all. But might as well. Because you see, the messenger means nothing. The message means everything. The truth is, Haggai was one of the very last prophets that God sent in the Old Testament, and then Revelation stopped. There was no word from the Lord. It was Haggai, Zechariah, and Malachi, and then it ended. But his message is very simple. It really is a very simple message. But it's also a very different message from the rest of the prophets. The prophet's message was always to those who are sinful, living in a sinful lifestyle, and those who are self-righteous, to repent because the judgment of God is around the corner. That's the message of all the prophets. But Haggai's message is very different. It really is. You say, why? Because his audience was the believers. His audience was the remnant. His audience were those who knew God. His remnant were those who worshiped God. True, they neglected the rebuilding of the temple. True, they lost heart and interest halfway through. But nonetheless, they had spiritual sensitivity left. To be sure, their priorities got muddled. To be sure, they began to live for self-interest, not the interest of God. To be sure, they were temporary for God. The glory of God, and why they even came back from exile, why they were delivered from the slavery. To be sure, they had shifted their focus, but nonetheless, they were the right people at the right place, doing the right thing for the right reasons. And these are my 4 points. These are the 4 points of the message. If you're taking notes, write them down. This message is for the right people who are in the right place, who are doing the right things, and who are doing it for the right reasons. That's what the message is. It's to everyone who believes in the Lord Jesus Christ, everyone who claims to know Him as personal Savior and Lord. What do I mean by the right people? Are there right people and wrong people? Yes. Their devotion and zeal were unquestioned. After all, they could have stayed in Babylon, but they didn't. They chose to return to the heart of God. They chose to return to the Lord. And that is why they were called the remnant, The word remnant always refers to the ones who remained. That's where it comes from. They remained faithful believers in spite of opposition, in spite of difficulties, in spite of distractions. But out of the hundreds of thousands of Jews who are in slavery in Babylon, a handful, 50,000, returned. That's it. So these are the right people. These were not the compromisers. These were not the people who half-hearted forgot. No, they were the right people. In fact, 42,360, to be exact, plus 7,337 servants and 200 singers. They're only the ones who came. They left the life of comfort. They left the life of ease. They dedicated themselves to God. They are the ones who made the long journey back to the heart of God. They're the ones who came to follow this man, Zerubbabel, which was an expression of their devotion to the Lord. It's an expression of their zeal for His house. They distinguished themselves from the masses who fell into the cultural pressure of Babylon and ended up in conformity, that you could hardly distinguish them from the non-believers. Listen to me. This message of Haggai is for those who claim to know the Lord Jesus Christ, those who are submitted to Him as Lord, those who took Him as Savior of their life. This message today is for those who have not stained their garments with the stain of sin, for those who refuse to conform to the increasingly godless society, for those who have stood firm in the midst of the pressure of compromise. It's for those who have been separated and set aside for God and for His work. It's for those who love people enough to tell them the truth about the gospel. And here's what the Lord's saying. Stay strong. Examine your life. Determine where you stand. He's speaking to the right people. But He's also speaking to those who are in the right place. The right place. They were in Jerusalem. They were not in Babylon. They were in Jerusalem. They sacrificed everything to prove their love for the Lord. The right people will always be in the right place. It is absolutely true. The true and discerning believer could not sit for too long where the gospel is being compromised. It cannot happen. I've seen it over and over and over again. And Haggai was speaking to the right people who were faithful, and they found themselves in the right place, worshiping and serving the living God. But also, thirdly, they were doing the right thing. They were doing the right work. Of course, there were too many good things that needed to be done. They're all good. Coming back from exile, they need to provide homes for their families. They needed to make a living. They needed to establish schools and shops and businesses. All good. All good stuff. These are valued and important things to do. But above all, these right people at the right place wanted to do the work of God. They place their desire to serve God above their desire to serve their family or serve themselves. No wonder Jesus said, "Seek ye first the kingdom of God and His righteousness, and all of your needs will be met." In fact, the book of Ezra, for those of you not familiar with the Old Testament, the book of Ezra gives you the details about these folks who returned from Babylon. Ezra and Nehemiah, both are books written for that time period. But in the book of Ezra, tells you more, give you more detail about these folks who came back to Jerusalem from Babylon. As soon as they got back, the first thing they did, they took a free will offering. They were the right people at the right place, doing the right things. And their free will offering, let me just give you a little bit of example of what it meant for those 50,000 folks. I don't know how that makes how many families. But they gave 1,100 pounds of gold, 3 tons of silver. They were the right people, in the right place, doing the right things. They gave of themselves to the work of God, and God blessed them. They put God's interest above their own interest, and that was not forgotten by God. Make no mistake about it, God will not forget your labor of love. And Haggai was speaking to these right people who were in the right place, who were doing the right things, and they were doing it for the right reason, which is my fourth point. Today, every time you watch the news, you find that atheists, agnostics, pagans, they're all doing good things. Through the United Nations, they're feeding the hungry, they're digging for wells, they're trying to stop human trafficking, all the good things. They're doing the, but if you ask any of them, why are you doing this? They would say to you, it makes me feel good. It makes me feel good. In other words, it's just helping me ease my guilty conscience. But beloved, you know and I know, the only thing that eliminates the guilt from our conscience is the blood of Jesus Christ that was shed on Calvary. But when God's people serve, when God's people give of themselves, they're doing it for the right reasons. They're doing it in thanksgiving for their redemption. They're doing it in gratitude for their salvation. They're doing it to please the Lord and bless the Lord. These folks returned from Babylon to Jerusalem and they began to build. To be sure, they were not doing it to restore their national pride. They were not doing it to assert their independence. They were not doing it because it makes them feel good. They were not doing it because they have guilty conscience. No. In fact, they trusted God. They put their faith in the promise of God. They proved that they trusted God. But they were faithful to the Lord for keeping His promise that He made 70 years earlier. And they trusted in God. In thanksgiving to the faithfulness of God, they came back to Jerusalem. They turned down the luxury and the comfort of Babylon for the hard work of serving the living God. But tragically, they're now being tempted to give up before the work is finished. They were tempted to say, we've done enough, we've given enough, we served enough, we prayed enough. And that temptation came at the most crucial time in the history of God's people. The most crucial time. Always, always Satan will tempt you to give up at the crucial time. And beloved, as I look around and see the saints of God who have prayed for revival, the saints of God who wanted to see God do His work with power, saints who have zeal for the gospel, and their zeal is undeniable, but they're today discouraged. They're discouraged. Beloved, this is a crucial time. This is not the time to fall in the temptation of giving up. This is not the time to lose hope. This is not the time to stop going to prayer meeting. This is not the time to just show up at church a few minutes late and leave a few minutes early and think you're a great spiritual giant. This is not the time. This is the time for you to text everyone on your list to say, hey, I'm going to church, come with me. This is the time where the work of God needs to be rebuilt. This is the time to begin to build the kingdom of God. The faithful Israelites were facing these temptations and they fell for them. They fell for them. In the next message, we're going to see if they took heed of the words of the prophet, the warning of the prophet, or not. The question is, will you take heed? Will you take that as a word from the Lord and a warning for us not to relax our grasp? Will you consider your ways? Will you renew your zeal and your commitment to be united in prayer, to seek God now more than ever before?
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17: When it comes to sharing our Christian faith with others, many of us feel inadequate and hesitant to do so. 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It's about being sensitive to God's leading. Chuck titled today's message, Strengthening Your Grip on Evangelism.

0: To the world, Bible-toting Christians represent a host of confusing and contradictory concepts. We refer to being born again even though we reject reincarnation. We talk out loud to a person we cannot see. In fact, we base our lives on a book we believe God wrote, though we really didn't see Him doing that. Our actions are even more inconsistent. Our worry list is long, though we claim He takes our burdens. Our patience with the waitress is short, though she saw us praying. Our driving is often thoughtless and lawless, though that bumper sticker identifies us as Christians. As Christians, we understand those contrasts as the spiritual battle with the flesh. We leave room for such contradictions, but trust me, the unbeliever doesn't. He or she sees us through a distorted filter, formed from a jumble of exaggeration, confusion, and fact. And although we cannot change the way other Christians live, we can do something about the contradictions we portray. As we share Christ with a world that's lost its way, we have to be winsome, wise, and, of course, willing to share, not to mention authentic. And that's what I love about Philip's example in the book of Acts, chapter 8. Listen as I read the account recorded in verses 25 down through verse 39. After testifying and preaching the word of the Lord in Samaria, Peter and John returned to Jerusalem, and they stopped in many Samaritan villages along the way to preach the good news. As for Philip, an angel of the Lord said to him, "Go south, down the desert road that runs from Jerusalem to Gaza." So he started out, and he met the treasurer of Ethiopia, a eunuch of great authority, under the Candake, the queen of Ethiopia. The eunuch had gone to Jerusalem to worship, and he was now returning. Seated in his carriage, he was reading aloud from the book of the prophet Isaiah. The Holy Spirit said to Philip, "Go over and walk along beside the carriage." Philip ran over and heard the man reading from the prophet Isaiah. Philip asked, "Do you understand what you are reading?" The man replied, "How can I, unless someone instructs me?" And he urged Philip to come up into the carriage and sit with him. The passage of Scripture he had been reading was this: "He was led like a sheep to the slaughter, and as a lamb is silent before the shearers, he did not open his mouth. He was humiliated and received no justice. Who can speak of his descendants? For his life was taken from the earth." The eunuch asked Philip, "Tell me, was the prophet talking about himself or someone else?" So beginning with this same scripture, Philip told him the good news about Jesus. As they rode along, they came to some water, and the eunuch said, "Look, there's some water. Why can't I be baptized?" He ordered the carriage to stop, and they went down into the water, and Philip baptized him. When they came up out of the water, the Spirit of the Lord snatched Philip away. The eunuch never saw him again, but went on his way rejoicing.
1: 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Chuck titled today's message, "Strengthening Your Grip on Evangelism."
2: There are several reasons most of us are reluctant to witness for Jesus Christ. One is the feeling of ignorance. We don't really know how to go about it. Another is sort of an indifference that sweeps over us. We're well-fed. we've heard of the Savior, our family is growing, and we sort of shift that responsibility to someone else. You know, the evangelist over the tube or at a crusade where he, so gifted, is able to declare Christ so well. Another reason we are reluctant is because of fear. No one likes to be made a fool of. No one likes to be asked questions they can't answer, especially with a stranger. And we don't like the unpredictable. We're afraid of a hostile response. We're afraid of someone making us look foolish. So we're afraid, so we don't witness. And then there's the bad experience problem that some have had in years past. Someone grabbed us by the collar and pointed a finger in our face and told us off, talked down to us. And for the longest time, we struggled against the message of Christ until finally, through another avenue, Christ met us and came into our lives. These and so many other reasons keep us from it. But the basic feeling among many Christians I meet is I'll sort of leave that for the professional. I'll let the preacher do that, and I'll pay the freight. He'll witness, and I'll sort of pick up the tab. I was humored in reading a true story of a local pastor named Jeffrey Cotter in the Eternity issue, and I'd like to share part of it with you now, which shows you that even pastors at times struggle the problem of witnessing. He writes, "After winding up a final interview with a large suburban church, I barely had enough time to exchange my suit for a comfortable pair of old blue jeans before boarding the plane home. Because of heavy traffic, I arrived at the airport just at the last call and scrambled onto the plane. After showing the steward my ticket and scanning the seats, I settled in the last unoccupied space, catching a glimpse of the person beside me. He was about my age. His appearance proclaimed him a businessman, conservative blue suit and attaché case, plus the Wall Street Journal. Of course, there I was in faded jeans, tattered off-white t-shirt, abused attaché case, and tennis shoes. I wished I had waited until later to change. So I quietly made a resolution. Look straight ahead, hide in a book. Above all, don't get involved in a conversation about jobs. Stay out of all conversation." But that all changed. Because he had already turned and greeted me, I said I was fine, of course. Realizing I had to beat him to the punch, I asked him what he did, and he was only too eager to respond. Quote, "I'm in the figure salon business. We can change a woman's self-concept by changing her body. It's really a very profound, powerful thing." His pride spoke between the lines. "You look my age," I said. "Have you been at this long?" "I just graduated from the University of Michigan's School of Business Administration. They've given me so much responsibility already, and I feel very honored. In fact, I hope to eventually manage the western part of this operation." "So you are a national organization," I asked, becoming impressed despite myself. "Oh, yes, we're the fastest growing company of our kind in the nation. It's really good to be a part of an organization like that, don't you think?" I nodded approvingly and thought, impressive. Proud of his work and accomplishments. Why can't Christians be proud like that? Why are we so often apologetic about our faith and our church? Looking askance at my clothing, he asked the inevitable question, "And what do you do?" The spirit began to brood over the face of the deep. Order and power emerged from chaos. It's interesting that we have similar business interests," I said. "You're in the body-changing business. I'm in the personality-changing business. We apply basic theocratic principles to accomplish indigenous personality modification." He was hooked, but I knew he would never admit it. Pride is powerful. "You know, I've heard about that," he replied. "But do you have an office here in the city?" "Oh, we have many offices. We have offices up and down the state. In fact, we're national. We have at least one office in every state in the Union, including Alaska and Hawaii." He had this puzzled look on his face. He was searching his mind to identify this huge company he must have read or heard about, perhaps in the Wall Street Journal. As a matter of fact, we've gone international, and management has a plan to put at least one office in every country of the world by the end of this business era. I paused. Do you have that in your business? I asked. Well, no, not yet. But you mentioned management. How do they make it work? It's a family concern. There's a father and a son, and they run everything. It must take a lot of capital, he asked skeptically. Oh, you mean money, I asked. Yeah, I suppose so. No one knows just how much it takes, but we never worry because there's never a shortage. The boss always seems to have enough. He's a very creative guy. And the money is, well, it's just there. In fact, those of us in the organization have a saying about our boss. He owns the cattle on 1,000 hills. Oh, he's into ranching, too, asked my captive friend. No, it's just a saying we use to indicate his wealth. My friend sat back in his seat, musing over our conversation. Oh, what about with you, he asked. The employees, oh, they are something to see, I said. They have a spirit that pervades the organization. It works like this. The father and the son love each other so much that their love filters down through the organization so that we all find ourselves loving one another too. I know this sounds old-fashioned in a world like ours, but I know people in the organization who are willing to die for me. Do you have that in your business? I was almost shouting now. People were starting to shift noticeably in their seats. Not yet, he said, quickly changing strategies. But do you have any good benefits? Oh, they're substantial, I countered. I have complete life insurance and fire insurance. All the basics. You might not believe this, but it's true. I have holdings in a mansion that's being built for me right now for my retirement. Do you have that in your business? Not yet, he answered wistfully. The light was dawning. You know, one thing bothers me about all you're saying. I've read the journals, and if your business is all you say it is, why haven't I heard about it before now? That's a good question, I said. After all, we have a 2,000-year-old tradition. Wait a minute, he said. You're right, I interrupted. I'm talking about the church. I knew it. You know, I'm Jewish. Want to sign up? I asked. We became more than casual strangers during the next few minutes. We have all been there. We haven't handled it like that, but we have all been there. Fixed in a place that we cannot escape from, facing that inevitable dialogue that makes us feel awkward and uncertain and not half as creative, we've wondered, how do I not only win a hearing, but keep a hearing so that I bring him from Island B to Island A, where I live, through the bridge of the cross? What are the guidelines that I can use to help me make Christ known in an attractive and significant and even successful manner? Good question. And we all have asked it in our Christian life. Tucked away in Acts chapter 8 is a series of answers. Not one answer, but a series of answers. And I'd invite you to turn to the story that is recorded about a man named Philip, who was the Billy Graham of the first century. He was the evangelist. He was gifted. But don't let that turn you off in case you're not an evangelist. You're still a Christian. And we're to do the work of an evangelist, whether we have the public gift or not. Believe me, I haven't the gift either. I am not a gifted evangelist. I struggle with striking up conversations about Jesus Christ, partly because I know they will come back to that inevitable question, what do you do for a living? And again, they write me off because I'm, as they view it, not just as your ordinary layman who has nothing to prove in his witness or hers. But Philip was like that. I take it he was not a professional evangelist, but was a gifted layman who was engaged in the mainstream of life, and God stopped him and led him to witness. Now, before I say anything about the text itself, I want to give you a primary principle. And if you forget all the other things, don't forget this one. The one thing I find that works best for me, when I forget it, I fail. When I remember it, I am more successful in my witness, is to put myself in the other person's place. Put myself in the other person's place. Which means what? I must mentally lift myself out of where and who and what I am and place myself imaginatively inside his skin. Meaning I can't use the God talk I'm familiar with. I can't draw upon the reservoir of knowledge that I have gained over the past few years, time spent in the Bible. I have to be careful not to dump the truck on him, but to give it a thimbleful at a time, at just the right moment. And above all, I must see myself as being informed by a stranger I've never met before. So I read into my mind the same feelings of defensiveness he or she must have in that mind. Put yourself in the other person's place. Philip does that, and it's beautiful. Now, the background of Acts 8, 26 is that there's been a revival in Samaria, a massive movement of God, and the momentum is contagious. There was no reason whatsoever for Philip, humanly speaking, as an evangelist, to leave Samaria. That was where the action was. Super work of God was carried on in Samaria. Verse 25 tells us that the word of the Lord was testified and spoken. They started back to Jerusalem, and they were preaching the gospel to many villages of the Samaritans. And you don't read anything about resistance. These were Jews preaching to the Samaritans, and the door was swinging open. It was a marvelous flashing green light. One delightful experience after another, until God does something strange. Verse 26, an angel of the Lord spoke to Philip, saying, "Arise and go south to the road that descends from Jerusalem to Gaza." Parenthesis, this is a desert road. Parenthesis closed. If you've got your pen handy and you're still taking a few thoughts down, put in the margin of your Bible right here aside from verse 26. One word, sensitivity. Sensitivity. The next verse begins, "He arose and went." Put beside that verse, availability. They go together. They're Siamese twins in the witnessing process. Sensitivity, availability. Let's go back and build the stage. Out of the clear blue, without any announcement whatsoever, no skywriting, no night visions, just that inner unction from God, Philip realized God no longer wanted him in Samaria, where the action was, where the revival was going on. God was leading him to a desert road. You know, God does that at the most, well, according to our calendar, inappropriate times, doesn't he? You're putting your roots down, you're getting financially secure, finally your kids are beginning to feel more at home. Your job is working out, your wife is happy, or if you're a single person, everything is falling in line. Just those things that you've been wanting, and all of a sudden, you begin to get this internal urging from God. And you don't want to get it because you want it like you've got it. just like Philip must have wanted when God said, go to Gaza. Do you notice in verse 26 and on into verse 27, there's never a reason given? I mean, you would have thought at least for him to uproot this man and put him in a place like a desert road, he would have told him he's got something planned there and he'd give him a little glimpse of what it was. But you know, the Lord always has things planned. He just doesn't tell us about them ahead of time. Aren't you glad he didn't tell you that these last 5 years would be like they would be 5 years ago? I mean, wouldn't that have been some kind of experience? Or how about just the last 12 months? No, he doesn't lift the veil completely. He just prods us down inside and says, go to Gaza. Now, that's kind of like leaving Los Angeles and going to Yuma, okay? Or Blythe or Needles. You know, you take your pick. Any one of those three would be fine. That's like the Gaza Desert Road. And Philip must have scratched his head on the way wondering, what in the world does God have up his sleeve?

0: Ethiopian eunuch, a court official of Candace, queen of the Ethiopians, who was in charge of all her treasure. He had come to Jerusalem to worship and was returning and sitting in his chariot and reading the prophet Isaiah. Isn't that unbelievable? Here is Philip in the middle of nowhere, desert center, has his thumb out, waiting for someone to come by, and straight from Mojave, on his way to Needles, is a little chariot. He sees the dust pockets coming up from behind the wheels as it approaches him, and he wonders, what does God have now? What is God going to do? When you are sensitive, when you are available, every day is that kind of anticipation. Now, there may not be a chariot with an Ethiopian in it every day of your life. In fact, there won't be. But when you are sensitive and when you are available, God will put those things together and you will discover in the middle of the most ordinary moment, just the right person, just the right place. Here is this Ethiopian official, the treasurer of the Candace dynasty, riding along in his chariot. He has been to church, but he hasn't found the Lord. That's not uncommon either. He has gotten enough interest stimulated in him that he is reading the scroll of Isaiah. And Philip sees it happening. I mean, that is a great, great moment when you're ready to share your faith. And you say to the Lord, I am available, I am ready to go your way, for you to see that other door open, and you look straight into the face of God's hand in another person's life. There are few things more exciting than that. He sees this Ethiopian eunuch who is sitting in the chariot reading the prophet Isaiah. You ready with your pencil? Guideline number 3, write it just across from verse 30. Put the word initiative. We've got a sensitive, available man that, prompted by the Spirit of God, takes the initiative.
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9: Do we think 2,000 years ago was closer to being last days than today? I don't think anybody does. If we were ever in the last days, right? The age of furries?

This is the day the Lord has made, and we will rejoice and be glad in it. Thank you for being here. We want to do a special welcome to our visitors, those watching online. Welcome, welcome. We're so happy. It feels good to be with the people of God. If you would like more space for worship, please come forward. This is a worship space up here. So come forward and to the front and worship with us. I love having a lot of space when I worship. This morning, the verse I felt us to focus on as we enter into worship and to being the priesthood and to bringing a sacrifice to God is Hebrews 12, 1 through 2. Therefore, since we are surrounded by such a great cloud of witnesses, let us throw off everything that hinders and the sin that so easily entangles, and let us run with perseverance the race marked out for us, fixing our eyes on Jesus, the pioneer and perfecter of our faith, for the joy set before him. Endure the cross, scorning its shame, and sat down at the right hand of the throne of God. I have to tell you, at the last night of healing we did, I felt like when I was writing the message, the Lord gave me a vision of Jesus on the cross. And in as the Lord, that Jesus could actually see, because there's no time with the Lord, he could see people who were condemned to hell being invited into heaven because of the cross. He could see people with injured bodies, people who have given diagnoses that they cannot live, being healed, fully healed. He could see your child being healed. He could see your body being made whole. And it brought him so much joy that it said that he endured the cross and the shame. They slapped his face. They spit in his face. They whipped him. He endured that because of you. You are that joy that helped him endure the cross. And I was speaking this to the group that was there. A woman began, right when we were done, I said, hey, did anybody get a healing before we've even laid hands on anybody? And she raised her hand. She said, I have a condition with my ear ducts. I haven't cried in I don't know how many years. Scientifically impossible for me to cry. And when I heard about Jesus enduring the cross because he could see me being healed, she said, her started weeping. These streams of tears started coming down her face. And she said, I have not cried in so many years that the Lord just healed me hearing Christ crucified. So thank you, Lord. His power is here. The Holy Spirit is here. Let's yield to him this morning. Let's fix our eyes on this Jesus who saw you, that we were the joy. We were the joy that was set before him. Let's fix our eyes on him as we enter into worship. Fixing in the Greek means to view with undivided attention by looking away from every other object. Don't see anything now. Let's fix our eyes on Jesus alone. Thank you, Lord. Lord, we give this time to you, and truly, Lord, thank you, God, that you endured that cross because of us,

0: 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We're so excited you're worshiping with us.
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0: Hey, if you're also ever in the Orange County area, join us for our Sunday services at 10 a.m. We'd love for you to experience our worship service live. 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So thank you, really. And remember, as always, God loves you, and so do we.

0: those of you watching on TV, I want to encourage you to get my book. I hate hawking my book, but it's important. And we're going to finish talking about this by going into the charismatic gifts. So get a copy of this book. Or if you don't have it, get a copy of this book first. Amen. Today, I want to spend the next maybe 4 weeks talking about the practice of what many call the charismatic gifts. Is that okay with you? Yes. Now, it's funny that we call the gifts that we're embarrassed about the charismatic gifts. That's just a tone for how the sermon's going to go. I need to chill out. I need to be a little... There are at least 25 gifts that are mentioned in the Bible that are spiritual gifts that are dished out to the church for the propagation of the gospel, for the equipping of the saints, and for the building up of God's people. Isn't that good news? And most of those gifts, the Christian church has no problem practicing in the open because most of the gifts are not weird. Yeah. Gifts of service. That's a charismatic gift, meaning it's supernatural. Just because you serve someone and you're good at serving doesn't mean you have a charismatic gift of service. Is that right? People can charismatically have the gift of teaching, the gift of exhortation, the gift of encouragement, generosity, leadership. Reading a leadership book does not give you the charismatic gift of leadership. There are some people who have never read a leadership book in their life. They know the Lord, they're full of the Spirit, and everybody wants to follow them. They have a charismatic gift of the Spirit. It's a supernatural gift. Here's another one, singleness. That's a lot of people go, I don't want that one. Martyrdom. Martyrdom is a charismatic gift. And so when we say charismatic, what we mean is it's from the charism, meaning it's a gift of grace. Only God can do it. It's God's power, God's life, God's way, and they're all supernatural. But there are some on that list that many in the church have just said, no, those ones, not anymore. Leadership, service, martyrdom, even singleness. Yes. Speaking in tongues? No. Interpretation of tongues, prophecy, healing, faith? No. True or false? So what some call the charismatic gifts, others call the supernatural gifts. Both of those are wrong terms because all the gifts are supernatural and all of them are charismatic. Maybe what we should call them is the unwanted gifts. The unwanted gifts. The church says, no, we don't want those ones because they're weird. Right? Is there any other reason? It's not socially acceptable. And so what we've decided here is we are not into the socially acceptable gospel. Amen. And we're, yeah. But we love everybody. We love the world. Amen. We want to reach the lost. If you have your Bibles, open up to 1 Corinthians chapter 12. 1 Corinthians 12. Steve, you want a free book? Here you go, Steve. Thank you. It's distracting me. Take that one home. 1 Corinthians 12. So what we want to establish today, I think most of the people in the house believe that the so-called charismatic gifts are for today, but a lot of us are embarrassed by it, and we need to repent of that, of any embarrassment of that. And we need to know that we don't need to be embarrassed, that there's a guardrail, there's an appropriate way to practice the gifts of the Spirit, but there should be zero embarrassment about God working through me. It's a huge honor. Right? And we need to be very careful about being embarrassed of the Holy Spirit. Yes. The Holy Spirit is God. Amen. It was the deposit of Jesus Christ in us. And Okay, so 1 Corinthians chapter 12, when Paul is writing to the church in Corinth, he is dealing with these people called the super apostles. And he's dealing with people that are often called Judaizers, meaning some people that are saying you have to be circumcised, etc. And then there's others who are like over the top. We talked about soulish last week, very soulish. Everything's an emotional experience. And yet here he's saying all of these gifts are for the church, but we need to practice them in a way that's decent and in order. It's not about a feeling. It's not about power. It's about obeying God, propagating the gospel. Okay, 1 Corinthians chapter 12. Now, concerning spiritual gifts, brothers, I do not want you to be uninformed. Quick question. Is the evangelical church today uninformed on some of these gifts? Yes or no? I need your help, guys. You got to believe for utterance today. You got to want the word or it's not going to come. You want it? Is the evangelical church uninformed on these gifts? So they're out of sync with what Paul wanted. You know that when you were pagans, you were led astray by mute idols, however you were led. Therefore, I want you to understand that no one speaking in the Spirit of God ever says Jesus is accursed, and no one can say Jesus is Lord except in the Holy Spirit. Now, there are varieties of gifts, but the same Spirit. And there are varieties of service, but the same Lord. And there are a variety of activities, but it is the same God. Okay, now, who empowers them all in to say it aloud?
1: Everyone.
0: Who are these gifts for?
1: Everyone.
0: Everyone.
1: Yes.
0: Yes. Everyone. Yes. Did he say everyone or not? Everyone. To each, that also means everyone, to each is given the manifestation of the Spirit for the common good. For to one is given through the Spirit the utterance of wisdom, or word of wisdom. To the other, the utterance of knowledge, or word of knowledge. According to the same Spirit, to another, faith by the same Spirit. To another, gifts of healing by one Spirit. To another, the working of miracles. To another, prophecy. To another, the ability to distinguish between spirits. To another, various kinds of tongues. To another, the interpretation of tongues. All these are empowered by one and the same Spirit who apportions to each one individually as he, that means as God, wills. These gifts are for everyone until the Lord enters his kingdom. And we need them today more than ever. More than ever. Church, how many, I know you've heard me say this a million times. It's worth repeating. How many churches are there in Orange County?
1: One.
0: See, oh, we're getting it. Wow, that was bold. How many churches are there on earth?
1: One.
0: Okay. How many churches are there in time?
1: One.
0: So we're the same church as 100 years ago? Are we the same church as 500 years ago?
1: Yes.
0: Are we the same church as 1,500 years ago? Are we the same church as 2,000 years ago?
1: Yes.
0: Then why do we say the early church? Early church is not a biblical term. It's not a theologically correct term. There is no early church. This is the early church. Amen?
1: Amen.
0: Declare after me,
1: I am
0: a part of the early church. Some of the churches in heaven. Well, you don't have to say that. I'm stuck. I love it, though. I love it. Okay, y'all can stop, but keep saying amen because it encourages me. Some of the churches in heaven, some of the churches here, but there's one church. The body of Christ is also in heaven. When we worship, we're joining what's already happening in heaven 24/7. Okay, so there is no early church. There is no age of the apostles. The apostolic gift did not end. All of that's cooked up. That's just something somebody told you. It's not in the Bible. Derek Prince, who's in heaven now, said that Church history is 1,800 years of the church trying to come up with a system so safe that we don't need to rely on the Holy Spirit. So the people that told you that are people that are trying to create a system, not trying to follow the Lord. Now, some of these systems are healthy and good. Not all tradition is bad. Some of it is wonderful. Some of it's a gift. We have many traditional things we're doing now. But first and foremost, we need to love the Holy Spirit, be led by the Holy Spirit, and practice the gifts of the Holy Spirit in a way that is decent and in order and brings life to the church. Amen? Amen? So we need to not be embarrassed. And this is what I felt like the Lord really put on my heart today, was that many charismatic Christians or many people that are not cessationist but affirm the charismatic gifts but don't practice them are embarrassed by them. And the Lord can see our heart. It's not good. Amen?
1: Amen.
0: So we're going to have a call to repentance for that today. Get ready. I want to just say there are many cessationist Christians. Cessationist means that you believe the gifts of the Spirit, some gifts ceased, who are wonderful, on fire believers that I love and support. So there's many things I'm sure I'm missing too. And even if you're that person, I want you to know that I believe you have the Holy Spirit. I believe that many Bible-believing, Jesus-loving cessationists are full of the Holy Spirit. And I almost feel like they're less guilty than we are because they've been taught something. Here's who's guilty. Those who believe and know that the gifts of the Spirit are for today, but don't practice them. Those who believe and know what it means to walk in the power of God, but care more about what the world thinks than what God thinks. And this is the crux of the sermon. Let me just share with you, one, that we are totally united with cessationist Christians in the sense that we believe in Christ crucified, that the cross is at the center of everything, that that's the most important thing. Amen.
1: Amen.
0: And this is not in any way an attack. It's just to let you know that the cessationist view is not biblical. Not at all. The only scripture I've heard, so cessationists often say that the gifts ended with the apostolic age. There is no apostolic age. What is the apostolic age? When did it end?
2: Yeah.
0: At what point did God, okay, I mean, if there were literally tens of thousands of people practicing the gifts of the Spirit in what we call falsely the early church, when, was it like the last kid, I guess? I really don't know. And the scripture that I always hear is, as for tongues, they will cease. Let's look at the whole scripture. Let's practice our hermeneutics real quick. Okay, ready? Don't risk, I'm just going to read it. As for tongues, they will cease. As for knowledge, it will pass away. Okay, what's the hermeneutical dilemma with this scripture if you want to say tongues are not for today? If you get rid of tongues, what else do you have to get rid of? Is knowledge not for today? So you can't say, well, he's saying tongues will go away, but knowledge, no, that's not what he means with knowledge. It's the same verse. It's one sentence, it's even a comma. There's not even a period there. Right? So if tongues are not for today, then knowledge is not for today. Right? Mistake? What is he saying? What is he referring to here? What is, those of you who've probably memorized it, 1 Corinthians 13 is about what?
1: Love.
0: Say it louder.
1: Love.
0: And what Paul is saying is love, agape love, is going to exist forever. Forever and ever and ever. You know what's not going to exist forever? Spiritual gifts. They aren't going to exist forever. He's right. His tongues will end. It will. And so will knowledge in the way that we think of it today. When will it end? When the Lord Jesus Christ enters into his kingdom. Right? When the work is totally finished. When it's sheep and goats time. And when you go to heaven, you're not going to be speaking in tongues. Or maybe you will, I don't know. But someday it'll end. Okay, so open your Bibles to Acts chapter 2. Let's look again. The whole reason I'm giving this message is not to make anyone angry, not to embarrass anyone. And if you disagree with me, I love you. And let's preach the gospel together. Amen. We're not here to criticize any preacher, any Christian. I just want everyone in this church to be confident in all the gifts, all 25 or more, whatever they are, all of them, whether it's teaching or prophecy or tongues, that you are confident that there is an appropriate and healthy way to practice these gifts today. Tracking okay?
2: Yes.
0: Acts chapter 2, verse 17. So this is Peter giving the speech on Pentecost. It's a part of his speech. And he's saying that a big part of this prophecy from Joel, he's actually citing Joel here, has come true. And in the last days it shall be, so this is Acts chapter 2, verse 17. In the last days it shall be, God declares, that I will pour out my spirit on all flesh. When? When? Okay. In the last days it shall be, God declares, that I will pour out my spirit on all flesh. And your sons, and who else?
2: Daughters.
0: Your what?
2: Daughters.
0: Okay, your sons and your daughters. What are they going to do?
2: Prophesy.
0: Let that one sit for a second. Your sons and your daughters will prophesy. Amen. And your young men shall see visions, and your old men shall dream dreams. Even on my male servants and my female servants, in those days I will pour out my spirit, and they shall prophesy. Somebody say prophesy.
2: Prophesy.
0: That's one of the unwanted gifts in the church today. Not in our church, but in some people. And when I read this, this prophecy from Joel, the main thing that stands out to me is when these gifts will be poured out. When was it? Did you remember? The last days. Do people think that when Peter was saying this, that was more last days than today?
3: Yeah.
0: Right? In the last days, I'm going to pour out my power. People are going to prophesy. Men and women together are going to prophesy in the last days. Do we think 2,000 years ago was closer to being last days than today? I don't think anybody does. If we were ever in the last days,
3: yeah.
0: Right? The age of furries. Right? Like, who ever thought? In church, if there was ever a last days, you know, we don't know if we're the generation, but it's not like it was 2,000 years ago. It's getting worse. It's getting more evil.
4: Amen.
0: Christ is coming back soon.
4: Amen.
0: We need the gifts. Amen?
2: Amen?
0: And in fact, the scriptures even attest to that as evil increases in the world, that God is going to turn up the power. I think that's part of what's happening. That's why for so long we didn't see much of this, and why at Azusa Street and other places you see this stirring up of the power of God. You don't think that we're getting more evil? How many of you know the 20th century was the most bloody century in human history? We think of the 20th century, the last century, as, the rise of technology and hospitals and all this stuff, and that's true. It was also the bloodiest. With the rise of fascism and communism, tens of millions of people were killed by governments, by war, by pestilence, by famine. Many more murdered, many martyrs. And that's still happening today. And look at the social climate of pretty much every Western country, at least every country. The society is brittle right now, everywhere. There's a tremor underneath the surface. And there is a time of great evil coming. We need great power. And we need to be ready for that and not afraid of that. I'm not afraid, are you?
4: No.
0: I'm not afraid. I praise God. And so we need power. We need more than just good arguments. We need to raise the dead. Huh? We need to prophesy. We need power of God. And turn to 2 Timothy with me. 2 Timothy, the Lord told us that this would happen, by the way. The Lord told us that people would deny the power of God in the last days. He told us. We shouldn't be surprised. This is a terrible list. 2 Timothy, verse 3. But understand this, that in the what? Say it again. Okay, so that's the same last days when people will prophesy, right? That in the last... Is this helpful to anybody?
2: Yes.
0: Okay, I don't want to get off my lawn, Bobby. I just want confidence in the church. That's all it is. I love... believe. I love Christians so much. I hate criticizing denominations and pastors. I hate it. We should never do it. Criticize the world. Yeah. Okay. All right, let's keep going. So that's not what I'm trying to do here. Okay, but understand this, that in the last days there will come times of difficulty, for people will be lovers of the self, lovers of money. Any of these true today in the last days? Proud, arrogant, abusive. This is more than likely he's talking about people in the church, by the way, not the world. Okay? Disobedient to their parents. That's a message to adults, by the way, not just children. Just let that one sit. Where's Haven? Just kidding. My daughter is amazing. Disobedient to their parents, ungrateful, unholy, heartless, unappeasable, slanderous, meaning they lie or gossip a lot, without self-control, brutal, not loving good, treacherous, reckless, swollen with conceit, lovers of pleasure rather than lovers of God. Anybody like that in the church? Having the appearance of godliness, and this is the last one, which this is the last one. After all that, he's like, this is the last one, and I really want you to hear this one. Okay? Having the appearance of godliness, but what? Denying its power. Then what should we do? That's a bad thing he said. There is something about running with Christians who are Christians in name only, who are kind of moral, they go to church, but have no spiritual power. I think it's really taxing on the spirit. Yes. You got to be careful about that. I think there is wisdom in avoiding Christians like that. I came from a meeting like that with, I won't get into specifics, but I left there just feeling drained in the soul. No faith, no conviction. Anyway. So there is a denial in the church, even by charismatics today, those who, that there's the stiff-necked embarrassment of the spiritual gifts, and it should not be. We need to walk in power. The time is coming. We need to be equipped. We need to be ready. And the time is coming. It's already here. So the thing about this, imagine, so the Holy Spirit, we say, I love God. I love him. I just don't want all of his gifts. I want some of them. I just don't want all of them. Or maybe, you know, and imagine we said that. Imagine I said, I love you. I don't want your birthday gift, though. And you're like, you haven't even opened it. I'm like, I already know what's in there. It's not for me, and it's not for today. Right? That would red flag or green flag? Imagine you know a young man, and he's dating a girl, and he buys her flowers, and it's his girlfriend, and she says, I don't want your flowers. And you're like mentoring this kid. He's like, oh, okay. And then he's like, buys her a dress. She's like, I don't want your dress. I love you. I love you. I love us. I don't want your dress. And he takes her to dinner and tries to pay for dinner. She's like, I love you, but no, we're going Dutch. I mean, red flag or green flag? Red flag. Yes or no? I know a true story of a young man whose parents used to go to this church. And when he graduated college, he'd really changed a lot when he was in college, and they were well-to-do. And they bought him a new, like, Toyota Camry or something. It wasn't like a Ferrari, but they bought him, like, a nice new car. And out of some, I still don't understand it, but out of some place deep inside, he said, I don't want your car. And they've had challenges ever since. Red flag or green flag? Now, the red flag might be on the parents. Maybe they did something to him, maybe whatever, but isn't that wild? I don't want your free car? Now, will we ever put a red flag over God? I hope not. Imagine a fiance is engaged and she's given a beautiful diamond ring, but every time she gets around, when she's not around her fiance, she takes her ring off and puts it in her pocket. Red flag or green flag? Okay. What do you guys say? Big boo. Yeah, Shiloh says boo on that gal. She doesn't deserve him. Okay, this is what I see many charismatic Christians doing with the spiritual gifts. I'm not at church anymore, huh? Right? I'm not. Right? Or getting around other Christians that maybe don't believe in. I just. Yeah, Lord, forgive us. Like, well, where'd we go? I'm going, oh, back at church. Lord, forgive us. The Holy Spirit is God. The Holy Spirit has a personality. The Holy Spirit has character attributes. I believe that the Holy Spirit always wants to be welcomed. He doesn't usually invade. I believe that the Holy Spirit is not invasive. He doesn't interrupt. I think demons interrupt. The only reason the Holy Spirit interrupts is if it's an emergency. And the Bible, in every gospel, when it talks about the dove, it never says that the Holy Spirit is a dove. It says he's like a dove. And so think about what a dove is like. Innocent, gentle. If you wanted a dove to land on your shoulder, that's very much what it's like for the Holy Spirit to fall on you. There's a sensitivity to the Spirit of God. And I think that the Holy Spirit is very, very sensitive to contempt. Contempt meaning like pretending like, you know, like I'm embarrassed. Or whatever. Amen. Should we keep going? Okay, turn your Bibles to Mark chapter 16. Declare after me. I love you, Holy Spirit.
3: I love you, Holy Spirit.
0: I love your gifts.
3: I love your gifts.
0: I'm not embarrassed by you.
3: I'm not embarrassed by you.
0: Amen. Mark chapter 16. I don't have time for redaction criticism. If you have questions, come and ask me after church. I'm happy to talk about it. Mark chapter 16, verse 15, we're going to read. It's in the Bible. It's the Word of God. This is Mark's version of the Great Commission. Go out into all the world and proclaim the gospel to the whole of creation. Whoever believes and is baptized will be saved. But whoever does not believe will be condemned. And these signs shall accompany those who, what?
3: Believe.
0: This is important. This is the key word in the text. Those who believe.
3: Yes.
0: Notice he didn't say, these signs shall follow you.
3: Yeah.
0: He never says, these signs shall follow the apostles and those of the apostolic age.
3: Yeah. Yeah.
0: Who do the signs follow?
3: Those who believe.
0: Who here believes in the gospel?
3: Amen.
0: Yeah, me too. Praise the Lord. And these signs shall follow those who believe, or accompany those who believe. In my name, they will cast out demons. Are there still demons in America that need to be cast out?
3: Yes.
0: Yeah, had some last week. They will speak in new tongues. They will pick up serpents with their hands. By the way, funny story. I used to not think that was an important one for today. They pick up serpents. And one time I stepped on a rattlesnake barefoot. And the brush, and I was like, praise God for the word of the Lord. I was fine. You know, I thought of this verse. I was like, I literally stepped on a rattlesnake and was fine. It's another story for another day. I'll come back to it. And if they drink any deadly poison, it will not hurt them. So again, what he's talking about is when they travel, not like snake charmers like in West Virginia. We're talking about when you travel and you sleep on the ground in a campsite, sometimes you get bit by snakes, sometimes poison. They will lay their hands on the sick and they might recover. It will recover. Amen. This is the word of God. So notice how this scripture, it goes hand in hand with the gospel, and that the promise of these gifts and many others is for those who
3: believe.
0: It's really that simple. If you believe in it and you want it, you'll get it. If you don't believe in it and you don't want it, you won't get it. Anything more simple? If you want tongues, believe for tongues, you'll get tongues. If you want to cast out demons, believe in your authority over demons, cast out the demon from the person, you'll get victory. Amen. If you step on a rattlesnake, believe very quickly. Amen. So this is part of the gospel. And the body, the church, it needs supernatural power. And the reason it needs supernatural power is because I've realized, I think the last couple of years especially, that unbelievers are better at recognizing supernatural power than the church, except for charismatic. I think I've noticed this. It's not in the Bible, it's just my own observation. I have seen that unbelievers are very sensitive to supernatural power. It's wild, and it scares them a lot of times. And they should be scared. It's the power of God. The weird thing is when we're not a little scared. Yes or no? It's God. He holds black holes in his hands and he walks into the room. You're not even a little scared? So I remember when I was saved, it was in large part because of just the presence of God. I wouldn't have had that language at the time, but my mom took us to the West Coast Believers Convention. I grew up Dutch Reformed, and I praise God for that. I loved my Dutch Reformed church. It built a lot of wonderful things, but we sang out of hymnals, and we had choirs, and it was wonderful, and we worshiped God, and it was authentic and general. The power of God was there. But when I went to the West Coast Believers Convention in the Anaheim Convention Center, I walked in, and there were people, hands, and they, like we'd had this morning, just the power of God, the kavod of the Holy Spirit was present, and it was that tangible sense of, I don't remember what the sermon was, but that was the thing that I went, oh, this is real. I want this. Amen. And I even, Curtis Moran, who is in Texas right now, he had a very similar conversion experience. Just went to a worship service as a total non-believer and was like, what is this? You know? I want it. And the only thing that keeps you, I think, from experiencing that is religious walls. It's actually religion that keeps you from experiencing the presence of God. Familiarity. Nazareth syndrome. I've been around this a lot. What time is lunch? That's the wall. That's the thing that's keeping so many believers from being transformed by the presence of the Spirit. Should we keep going? Go to 1 Corinthians chapter 2. And when I came to you, brothers, did not come proclaiming to you the testimony of God with lofty speech or wisdom,

0: divide.
1: There is no other message, really. This is the message. And I was with you in weakness and in fear and much trembling, and my speech and my message were not implausible words of wisdom. There's a whole story behind that, by the way, but he came into Corinth beat up, come from Athens with very little success. So he was like, I'm just going to preach Christ crucified, and I'm going to heal people and do all crazy miracles. And that's what it says. And my speech and my message was not in plausible words of wisdom, but in what? Demonstration of the Spirit and power, so that your faith might not rest in the wisdom of men, but in what?
2: Power.
1: The power of God. Turn the page. Go one page over to 1 Corinthians chapter 4. Verse 20, for the kingdom of God does not consist in talk, but in what?
2: Power.
1: Amen.
2: Amen.
1: Thank you, Lord. I think it's one of the great works of the enemy to remove the spiritual gift, these charismatic gifts from the church. Yeah. Of course he doesn't want us to walk in that. Yep. Of course he wants us to think like, oh, I just need a really good argument. No, we need to heal the sick. We need to prophesy.
2: Amen.
1: We need to worship. We need to experience the Lord. Amen?
2: Amen?
1: And we need to love the Holy Spirit without fear, without embarrassment, without fear of culture, fear of man. We need to acknowledge the gifts. And absolutely, we need guardrails. Like, you shouldn't have somebody up here praying in tongues on the mic unless there's an interpreter. There's things like that. When we prophesy, we need to be very careful. All of that. And we're going to talk about that as we go along. But let's get rid of being embarrassed by any of these things today, right now, and let us repent of the times we have felt embarrassed by the gifts of the Spirit, even though we claim to believe in them. Amen. If you want the Holy Spirit to work through you, you need to get rid of all of the yeast of embarrassment for the Lord. All of the gifts are by love, for love, and I'll just finish with this. It starts with friendship with the Holy Spirit.
2: Yes.
1: It starts with just a love of the Holy Spirit.
2: Yes.
1: You know, we love the Father, we love the Son, but we also love the Holy Spirit.
2: Yes.
1: God in three persons, Blessed Trinity. It's three persons, but one God. Yes. All right, I'll invite the worship team up. Oh, man, I've got good stuff, but the Holy Spirit has better stuff. Next week, I'll talk about Simon the Sorcerer. Is that okay? If I talk about Simon the Sorcerer next week, will you come back? All right, let's stand together.

And now the Lord bless you and keep you. The Lord make his face to shine upon you and be gracious unto you. The Lord lift his countenance upon you and give you his peace. In the name of the Father, and of the Son, and of the Holy Spirit. Amen. Love you all. God bless you.

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Welcome to the Hymns for Sunday program, prepared in the Adelaide studios of Vision Australia Radio, where your presenter is Wesley Archbold. In this program, we draw on the rich history of conservative hymnology written by God-fearing men and women through the centuries, as they sought to uphold the scriptural injunction, singing with grace in your hearts to the Lord. Most of our human activities are structured around daytime and lighted spaces. Why? Because natural light boosts alertness and regulates daytime energy levels, and we're enabled to avoid physical hazards, navigate safely, and strengthen our mental health. In the Bible, light symbolises God's holiness, truth, life, and moral purity. It stands in direct contrast to darkness, which represents sin, evil, and ignorance. God is light, and in him is no darkness at all. But he dwells in unapproachable light, whom no man has seen nor can see. However, the Son of God, Jesus Christ, has been revealed to mankind and tells us, "I am the light of the world. He that follows me shall not walk in darkness, but shall have the light of life." In these words, Jesus Christ expounds a great principle regarding himself, claiming this light as being peculiarly his own. Christ, whose glory fills the skies, Christ, the true and only light.

Christ is most aptly compared to light and spoken of under that conception. Since we all are spiritually blind by nature, a remedy is offered by which we may be freed and rescued from the darkness and made partakers of the true light. The light of the world is Jesus.

The truth that Jesus Christ is the light of the world is a great doctrine. Coupled with the application of it, we can have the light of life. That knowledge and enjoyment of God, which will be our light of spiritual life in this world. It is a universal statement in which Jesus does away with all human distinctions. It's offered to the learned and the ignorant, to persons of distinction and the common people, not only to Jews but also to Gentiles, for Christ came to be a light of the Gentiles as well as the glory of his people Israel. Do you have this light? Grant us light that we may know how dead is life from thee apart, how sure is joy for all who turn to thee with an undivided heart.

Teachers and preachers of the gospel are sent not to utter their own words, but to bring its lively light to the inwardly blind, to transform men's hearts unto righteousness of God, and to confirm the grace of salvation which has been purchased by the death of Christ when he died for our sins on the cross as our substitute. Send the light.

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1: Send the Lord,
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0: and a Christ-like spirit everywhere be found.

The words of the familiar carol, Hark the Herald Angels Sing, are broadcast on the airwaves leading up to the Christmas season, but its timeless message is that of the gospel of salvation. Why did Jesus Christ become incarnate? In order that God and sinners would be reconciled. Light and life to all he brings, born to give them second birth.

Some of the Pharisees which were present with Jesus and heard his words said unto him, Are we blind also? Jesus responded, You now say, We see, therefore your sin remains. No one ever presents themselves to Jesus Christ to be illuminated until they have come to know both that this world is darkness and that they themselves are altogether blind. The words of truth Jesus sets before all people are, He that hears my word and believes on him that sent me has everlasting life, and shall not come into condemnation, but is passed from death unto life. I heard the voice of Jesus say, I am this dark world's light. Look unto me, thy morn shall rise, and all thy day be bright. Followed by, Come unto me, ye weary, ye wanderers, and I will give you light. This is the loving voice of Jesus.

Jesus warned his hearers to take heed lest that light which was in them in reality was darkness. The solution? Attend to the light of the gospel, for by it we see where we are, where we are going, and what is the true and sure and only way to eternal happiness. Do not neglect and despise it, lest even that notional light and knowledge of divine things which is within you should be lost. Turn your eyes upon Jesus.

The Holy Spirit enlightens the minds of men who are in darkness itself with the light of Christ, since he is the author and giver of light of the nature to all men, all who in his light see light. So they see themselves lost and undone, and then see Jesus Christ to be the only willing, able, suitable and complete Saviour. Holy Ghost, with light divine, shine upon this heart of mine, chase the shades of night away, turn my darkness into day.

the way of the Lord is to give light to them that sit in darkness and in the shadow of death, to guide our feet in the way of peace. Everyone needs these operations of grace, and they can best be described as turning from darkness to light, changing from obedience to Satan unto God, in order to receive forgiveness of sins and an inheritance among those who are sanctified through faith in Jesus Christ. Come, let us to the Lord our God with contrite hearts return. Long has the night of sorrow reigned, the dawn shall bring its light.

If we have turned from darkness to light, then our soul is assured of it, and we can boldly declare, "The Lord is my light and my salvation. Whom shall I fear? The Lord is the strength of my life. Of whom shall I be afraid?" Jesus, thou joy of loving hearts, thou fount of life, thou light of men, chase the dark night of sin away, shed o'er the world thy holy light.

Salvation finds us in the dark, but it does not leave us there. It gives light to those who have been sitting in the shadow of death. After conversion, our God is our joy, comfort, guide, teacher, and in every sense our light. He is light within, light around, light reflected from us, and light to be revealed to us. Once far from God and dead in sin, no light my heart could see. But in God's word, the light I found, now Christ lives in me.

Sinners believe the lie that God will not punish, or that there is no God, or that there is no eternity or no hell. Yet every wrongdoer hates the light and does not come to the light, for fear their action should be exposed and condemned. But he that obeys the truth, who does what is honest and right, has no fear of coming to the light, in order that his actions may be plainly shown to have been done in God. Once a Christian has been enlightened by the Lord to see the evil of sinful practices and learns that they ought to forsake them, their desire is to walk as children of light. O Christ, our true and only light.

One of the ways in which a Christian walks worthy of the Lord unto all pleasing is in their giving of thanks unto the Father, who has fitted us to be partakers or to be participants in the inheritance of the saints in light. As we contemplate the clemency and benevolent disposition, both as existing in and displayed by God through Jesus Christ, His Majesty should inspire us with fear and reverence. O Jesu, light of all below, Thou fount of life and fire, surpassing all the joys we know, all that we can desire. O Jesus, King, most wonderful, followed by, My God, how wonderful Thou art.

A Christian is not only called out of darkness into God's wonderful light, but he becomes light in the Lord, a child of light, and walks in the light, being brought to God who is light. The fact that we have been called out of darkness into God's marvellous or wonderful light amplifies the greatness of divine grace. If the Lord had given us light while we were seeking it, it would have been a favour. But it was more than a favour, to draw us out of the tangle of ignorance and the abyss of darkness into his most excellent light. Eternal beam of light divine.

As with the bodily vision, the person who looks with a good sound eye walks in light, seeing every object clearly. So a simple and persistent purpose to serve and please God in everything will make the whole character consistent and bright. We can either be of those whom the God of this world has blinded in their minds because they believe not, lest the light of the glorious gospel of Christ, who is the image of God, should shine unto them, or of those who walk in the light as he is in the light, and have fellowship one with another, knowing that the blood of Jesus Christ his Son cleanses us from all sin. Jesus Christ has made ready all that we need to turn from darkness to light. I am come a light into the world, that whosoever believes on me should not abide in darkness. Is he your light and salvation? His promise